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2: Oh, I don't want to let go of my fleshly desires, right? Mm-hmm. I don't want to let go of drinking or at the time, smoking.
3: Yeah.
2: Or just that party life.
3: It went hand in hand,
2: yes.
3: Right?
2: Yes. But, you know, the Lord met me where I was because I vividly remember the Lord speaking to me. And I feel so, like, I felt so honored that right. even happened, even reflecting. Yeah. It was a Saturday night. We went to the club with my friends at that time. And I got home, you know, I sat on my bed and I just thought to myself, there has to be more to life than just this partying. Yeah. And Cheyenne, like that night, the Lord revealed himself even more to me. You know, he gave me a dream where Isaiah 41:10 was presented to me.
3: Like a
2: goosebumps. And that could have only been him, right? Because
3: right.
2: Like I mentioned in the beginning, I never studied the scriptures. I never opened my Bible. I had never read the scriptures.
3: Yes.
2: So, long story short for my dream, because it's a very long dream, mm-hmm. I was with my dad. I was scared. We were going up in a trolley up to this mountain. There was fire on top. And you know when you have those dreams where you could feel it in your flesh?
3: Yes.
2: That was one of those dreams.
3: Oh, wow.
2: I could feel the fire. I could feel the fear. Yes. And I just remember telling my dad, because my dad, my biological earthly father, was mm-hmm. there with me. And I just told him, I'm so scared. Mm-hmm. And then I felt like this warm embrace. Mm-hmm. And I never saw the face of the person that embraced me from behind, but that they whispered Isaiah 41:10 into my ear. And I knew that was the Lord. But I was just like, wait, is it? Is it not? You know?
3: Yeah. That's so awesome. You know, the Lord will find you wherever, you know, in your dark places.
2: Yes.
3: And I love that. I resonate with that story so much because I came from the similar background where it's just like you're out all the time, you're partying and stuff, and you come home and it's the same routine, you know, and then you get sick and, you know, and you're like, why am I putting myself through this?
2: Yes.
3: And I met the Lord like that too and many times and, you know, many times, unfortunately, but, you know, the last one stuck.
2: Yes.
3: But that's such a great story to reflect on. You know, you didn't come straight out from a godly background. You know, the plant of Jesus was there. And you were able to find that and grow on it on your own. And, you know, the Lord works in mysterious ways and he definitely worked in your life mysteriously. I love that. But, you know, let's just start off where your motherhood journey. So we know how you came to the Lord. We know that you had that foundation before you came a mother. Mm-hmm. So tell us a little bit about what led to your first daughter of being a stepmother. And I know that we talked about that there was a tragic accident that happened. Mm-hmm. So I know all these things play an event. So just give us a timeline of what happened.
2: Okay. So like you mentioned, I first became a stepmom. And that's how I stepped into motherhood. But prior to marrying my husband, I was working as a special ed TA. And I was going to school to get my teaching credential. But during this time, the Lord... Before even the accidents, the Lord had put in my heart, you're going to be a stay-at-home mom, mm-hmm. and you need to stop going to school. Mm. And that rocked me.
3: Yeah.
2: Right?
3: Yeah, it does. And, you know, as an educated woman who goes to college and stuff like that and who wants to work and everything, yeah, it is something you're like, what? No, that's not my plan. That's not my plan.
2: Exactly.
3: That's your plan.
2: Yes.
3: But of course, his plans are greater.
2: Amen. I remember sitting in the college to see, and the Lord put it in my heart, and I walked out in obedience. It didn't sit well. It actually made me cry a couple times because I had to surrender that. Mm-hmm. I had to go against my thoughts. But I stepped down. I dropped out of college. But during this time, my husband and I were both part of a young adult ministry at Core Church Los Angeles. He was a drummer, and I happened to just be, I used to do children's ministry. I was one of the leaders in children's ministry. And in this young adult ministry, I also used to coordinate like trips. We also go on trips, like, I guess, field trips.
3: Right. So that totally sounds like you were setting up your homeschool already.

0: like your personality and your skills for that, definitely, because that's field trips, you know.
1: Yeah,
0: like,
1: with adults. Like
0: yeah, I know, but still, you know, it's the foundation of kind of the Lord gearing you up for that.
1: Mm-hmm. Yeah, so absolutely. I think the Lord already had a plan, and then I used to use them for something else, but then the Lord turned it around to use it for his glory.
0: Yeah, amen.
1: So, you know, we met, oh, my husband and I, and our relationship developed through time, obviously. We were friends for about 2 years. And then when I got in a car accident, that's when the Lord really like felt like he set me down completely. Mm. I lost my job because I couldn't work. I was a special ed TA, so I had broken my foot and I couldn't drive. I lost my car. And the Lord just really told me, like, you have to rely on me. Mm-hmm. And you, I had already almost, and I was like, Lord, like, I dropped out of school because you told me to. Uh-huh. I was just working because that's what I'm used to. And now I don't have a job. Mm-hmm. I don't have a car.
0: Right, yeah. That is a scary place to be. And so it sounds like the Lord has kind of, you know, made you fall on your face for a reason.
1: Yes.
0: I say this sarcastically. I love when the Lord does that. Mm-hmm. But it's always, you know, it's always a lesson to be learned, I think. And he takes us to those places for a reason.
1: Mm-hmm.
0: You know, and it sounds like the Lord was setting you up for homeschooling, for being an educator to your kids and stuff like that. When you became a mother, I know that you were a promoted mother and mm-hmm. stepmother, and you just embraced that role so much. How old were you when that happened?
1: I believe I was 27 years old when I stepped into being a stepmom.
0: I feel mm-hmm. that's a good age. That's a good age, you know, because most moms, you know, they start a lot earlier, but at that point you're able to really, you know, gravitate where the importance is of, mm-hmm. of raising a stepchild and the importance of that relationship and how you pour into them. Mm-hmm. So that is a beautiful thing. Well, Irene, thank you so much for giving us a backstory and everything. We are going to dive into your whole curriculum, your program, and the culture, and how Jesus is praised throughout every day when you're teaching your children. And we are just going to hope that we inspire a lot of moms to just get into this grind of inspiring your children to be in that culture of Jesus, mm-hmm. just to be around his word and learning. And learning on all that. So that's just an awesome thing. I am with my guest, Irene Cruz, who is a VBS leader at Core Church LA, and she is the principal of her own homeschool, is the way I like to put it, because I'm truly inspired about how she has created a curriculum and a program for her kids and the whole ministry that has evolved from this. It's funny, at Core, there's a lot of moms that actually come together mm-hmm. and just have created this beautiful community of a bunch of kids who are learning mm-hmm. and worshiping the Lord and just being elevated spiritually and educationally in the right manner, you know. And I love that. It's been so inspiring that I have so many questions. And I have so many thoughts. Like, how does this work? How did you get it started? How did the Lord orchestrate all of this? Because it is glorifying, mm-hmm. you know. And I'm a sucker for kids, you know. I love kids so much, and that's why I have this show, is because I have three little girls, you know. I have a 7-year-old, her name's Coraline. I got Raven, she's 5, Mallory is 4, and I am a working mom, and I've been working since I was 16 years old. Mm-hmm. And so I've never imagined a life without working, but I have kids, and mm-hmm. I want to spend so much time with them. And as a true believer in Christ, I feel like there's a lot of things going on in public schools that I'm not completely comfortable with, you know. And there are times where my girls come home, you know, with thoughts that I wouldn't expose them to, or, you know, things like that, you know, that I wouldn't have wanted to do on my own. But it's a public school, you're going to get what you're going to get sometimes, you know. Mm-hmm. So there is that. But I do want to share the options of, you know, if you're able to homeschool, something that it's possible for you, it is something that we could talk about, you know. And so we're going to talk about how you got involved in the whole thing, where you started off with your first student.
1: Okay. Okay. Well, we could take it back to my stepdaughter, Faith. I met her when she was already 2. So the Lord really prepared my heart with her, because she was 2 years old. I was newlywed with my husband. I became a stay-at-home mom with her. I started taking her to the park, the mommy and me, the getting involved with ballerina classes and just being present for her.
0: And I just want to say, how easy was that for you to just jump into that role? Because you're a stepmother. That's not your biological child. you know, but it sounds like it was just in you.
1: I think it was. I love children too. Yeah. I've always gravitated to kiddos, and kids always gravitated to me. Mm-hmm. I, you know, God is good.
0: It's a gift.
1: Praise the Lord. You know, I feel so honored that, yeah. that he would bless me with that. And God just orchestrated it so beautifully. Mm-hmm. And it was an instant love that I had for her. And I think it was the feeling was mutual. You know, we loved each other. We were there for each other. And I was there for her when she needed me as a kiddo, as a 2-year-old, the toddler. And she really set the tone for me to want to continue to nurture education, not only for her, but for my future kiddos.
0: Right.
1: So, you know, I started with her, and, you know, her mom did want to enroll her in public school. And as a stepmom, I did have to honor her mm-hmm. wishes, even though internally the Lord was like, no.
0: That's beautiful. Too, <don't
1: you? laughs> but yeah, that's where the Lord put that in my heart. Homeschool your kids. Look at the value of mm-hmm. it. You are present. You are here when she cries. You are nurturing her mm-hmm. in a Christ-like manner, which really points them back to the Lord,
0: right?
1: Which is the goal, right?
0: Right. Yeah.
1: Yeah.
0: So when did you find a curriculum? Like, which, you know, what were you searching for when you were trying to find one?
1: Mm-hmm. My true journey to homeschool, when we hit the floor running, was with my firstborn, mm-hmm. Sarai. She's now 8. When she turned school age, I guess, like about 4 years old, typically when kids start entering preschool, I knew that the time to make that decision was coming to either enroll her in a public school, in a private school, or homeschool her. And my heart was already in the right place because the Lord had already taught me that.
0: Right.
1: And
0: he had been building you up for that. And we were talking about earlier how you had already been a teacher mm-hmm. and all of a sudden you couldn't go to school anymore. You couldn't be a teacher. So you already had that foundation in you, and it's kind of like it was just waiting for the time. Mm-hmm. The Lord to be like, this is now.
1: Yes. So then, you know, she came school age, and then I was like, okay, it's time. You know, so then I spoke to my husband. What do we do? Okay, we did first explore. Let's go see how much a private school costs. Mm-hmm. It was a little out of our price range. Right. Yes. I am a stay-at-home mom. My husband is the only one that works. So I just started to pray. Lord, point me the direction that you mm-hmm. want my kids to go to. I know you want me to homeschool. So you provide, because you're a provider. So please provide the resources that we need
0: right.
1: for me to homeschool my daughter and to continue to point her back to you.
0: Right.
1: That's always the goal right. As a mom. And my first curriculum that I picked was The Good and the Beautiful.
0: Oh, that's
1: yes.
0: a nice title.
1: Yes, exactly. And I had a community of women that was not even part of Core Church LA. It was outside of Core Church LA. These women that I met before I started homeschooling.
0: Oh, wow.
1: And these women, they homeschool their kids. So mm-hmm. I started picking their brains.
0: Okay.
1: Yes.
0: So it's a lot of community.
1: Yes.
0: A lot of community, a lot of support I'm learning.
1: Yes.
0: That's beautiful. I mean, because what women, we need that.
1: Oh, yes.
0: There's no question about it. And I'm not offended about it at all. We need that support through women, other women. Like, it's just, we seek that actually, mm-hmm. you know, as mothers. It's just something that if we're not able to handle on our own. I mean, I remember being a new mom and constantly asking my friends like questions mm-hmm. and, you know, going there for comfort, you know.
1: Yes.
0: So that is beautiful. I love that. So I know there's a lot of curriculums out mm-hmm. there, and there's, you know, a lot of them that are not faith-based, and then mm-hmm. that, you know, majority of them are not faith-based.
1: Yeah.
0: But the ones that are good faith-based, you have any recommendations?
1: Yes. So like I mentioned, I started with The Good and the Beautiful because it's open and go, very simple, straight to the point. It is a little faith-based. It doesn't throw a lot of faith in it, but it does have some. There's other options because now we have a whole community, like you mentioned earlier,
0: yes.
1: of Christian moms at Core Church Los Angeles. And we all use different curriculums. We have some moms that use BJU, which is a very good resource. I started exploring that last year. I used a little bit of that. They're very faith-based. So we
0: what do the programs have? Like, what is this? What's like, what are the activities that you guys would do that, you know, incorporate these lessons?
1: With the BJU, what I've seen in that program is that all the lessons point back to the Lord.
0: Mm.
1: So for example, if they're doing a grammar lesson, if they're missing a comma or whatever, or
0: something
1: like that.
0: That's interesting.
1: They'll present a sentence as missing a comma, but it's about the Lord. It's about, or a scripture mm-hmm. missing a period at the end, and it points wow. back yeah. to him.
0: So literally everything is pointed back to God. That right. is awesome. So like, even if you're doing math problems yes. or whatever it is. Or
1: The foundation is always the word, right? Mm-hmm. We want to teach our kids the word and have them think the way God thinks.
0: Right.
1: Make little disciples out of them, right? Yes,
0: and molding.
1: And molding.
0: Mm-hmm. Molding yes. and modeling for them. And mm-hmm. that's one of my key points in every message is modeling. I mean, mm-hmm. that's our job. Before we run out of time, there's a big thing that we wanted to talk about was the community. Mm-hmm. And just literally, I want to hear what you guys do when you come together. Mm-hmm. How do you plan it?
1: Cheyenne, this is such a beautiful story. I know we don't have a lot of time. But, you know, a little background is that the Lord brought a few moms at Court Church LA. We were all pregnant at the same time.
0: Oh, that's
1: God
0: so
1: already
0: cool.
1: had a plan, like uh-huh. way before. From the womb, he had a plan for these beautiful children.
0: Oh, amen.
1: We were all pregnant. There was four of us. We had our kids. They all became school age. And then we all realized school age is coming. And then we had this brilliant idea that we wanted to start our own school. But we didn't understand the logistics and legality and all the things that comes into it. But we were determined mothers
0: yes.
1: and passionate that we want to raise our kids in the way of the Lord. And we met up at Core Church. We had this meeting. But then we were like, okay, we cannot start a school because it's a lot of work that we were not ready for in that season.
0: Right.
1: But the Lord put it in my heart, continue to meet. Continue. Okay. So right. we kept meeting play dates every Wednesday. That's where it all started. Just play dates. And our kids were toddlers and they were so cute and small. And now they're all like 8 years old, 10 years old. Throughout the years, this group has developed so beautiful mm-hmm. because the Lord orchestrated it all. And all of us just walked out in obedience. We didn't know what we were doing,
0: right.
1: but we knew God was calling us to this ministry
0: yes.
1: to start something for our kids.
0: Yes, to raise up these children.
1: Yes.
0: This is our next generation.
1: Amen. It's kingdom work. And motherhood is kingdom work.
0: Yes, amen.
1: Yes. So we wanted to form this community for our kiddos. And like the word says, iron sharpens iron. And us moms, we were doing it for our kids. But little did we know that we were going to be blessed with other moms. And just us growing from that too in our walk and encouraging each other. Right. And the kids encourage each other too. I hear them talk about the Lord at the park. It is so cute.
0: That is so cool. Yes. I always say that. Like, there's nothing better than being inspired by a child of God.
1: Yes. And I love it, Cheyenne. And it's been about, I'm going to say like 7 years that we've been meeting.
0: Wow.
1: And so it started park days.
0: Do you guys do like educational field trips?
1: Yes.
0: Like you go to the museums
1: yes.
0: and stuff? Oh, that's
1: yes.
0: so cool.
1: And if we go to like a museum that talks about evolution or anything that has to do with things that are low in line with the word,
0: uh-huh.
1: we make it a point to moms, talk to your kids about this before we show up.
0: Right.
1: You know, or let's remember like during the field trip, let's remember God created this.
0: Mm-hmm.
1: We remember in Genesis, or we just bring it back. We have right. those conversations when we're there. We're all one body, and we're
0: yes.
1: all of us are in charge of pointing these kiddos back to the Lord.
0: Right.
1: So our group is called Kingdom Kids.
0: Yay!
1: Yay! Yes, we do, and we even have shirts.
0: Oh, that is so cool! I love that. The all foundation right. is nothing but God,
1: Amen.
0: And that's just. It's just praise God. So I thank you so much, Irene, for sharing all this. I just want to inspire any moms out there, you know, if you're thinking about homeschooling, this is what it could be your life,
1: mm-hmm.
0: you know, just a great group of women who support each other, raising up their children in the Lord. And what could be better than that? Offering the other perspective as a working mom, you know, I hope that one day I can do that.
1: Mm-hmm.
0: And it's not a bad thing to be going to public school. I just want to say that God puts us in a place for a reason wherever we are. If
1: Amen.
0: Your children aren't going to public school and, you know, that's the only option you have, that's totally fine. That's where I am right now.
1: Mm-hmm.
0: But the Lord has them where they need to be.
1: Mm-hmm.
0: And I just wanted to leave it with that because even my daughters go to school and they talk about Jesus. So
1: mm-hmm.
0: you never know who they are going to touch.
1: Yes.
0: Amen. Thank
1: Amen.
0: You so much, Irene, for inspiring us. Thank you so much for your walk with the Lord and just inspiring your children also.
1: Thank
0: Amen.
1: You.
2: Thank you for joining us. 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Until next time, have a blessed week.
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3: 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Oh.

0: Words matter. A single sentence can heal a heart or wound one. A promise can build trust or break it. Names matter too. The names we speak carry meaning, memory, relationship, even identity. So what happens when the name we treat casually is the name of God? Welcome to the Sunday Sermon on Through the Bible. I'm Steve Schwetz, and I'm so glad that you're here for another of Dr. J. Vernon McGee's never-before-aired messages on the Ten Commandments. Now, in his message, The Name of the Lord, Dr. McGee takes us to the third commandment, a verse many of us think we understand at first glance. You shall not take the name of the Lord your God in vain. While it may immediately bring to mind profanity or careless speech, and certainly that's part of the conversation, but Dr. McGee helps us discover that God is after something much deeper than our vocabulary. He's talking about reverence, integrity, authentic worship, the alignment between what we say with our lips and what we live with our lives. Because it's possible to speak God's name carelessly, but it's also possible to sing his praises without meaning them, to make promises in his name and not keep them, to call ourselves Christians while living as though he has little claim on our hearts. That makes this commandment far more searching than we may expect, and it reaches beyond public profanity and into private sincerity. And if we're honest, that can be uncomfortable, because this message isn't aimed only at those people out there. It lands right here, with churchgoers, longtime believers, ministry workers, and anyone who has ever spoken the name of God. But here's the hope. God's commands don't simply expose our need. They point us to the one who can meet it. The holy name that we're warned not to misuse is also the name we're invited to trust. The God who calls us to reverence is also the God who offers mercy through Jesus Christ. So whether you're listening from your living room right now, your car, or maybe on a quiet walk, or somewhere halfway around the world, you're in for a great message. And speaking about those listening around the world, while you hop aboard the Bible bus and find your seat, Through the Bible's president, Greg Harris, is here with us, and we've got a few letters that we want to read. So, Greg, what have you got for us this time?
1: Well, Steve, today we're going to go to Myanmar, also known as Burma.
0: Yes.
1: And a place that I've had the chance to be. It's a fascinating place. And we're going to look at our ministry in the Shan language, S-H-A-N, spoken primarily by the Shan people in Shan State, which is, it makes sense, doesn't it?
0: It
1: the Shan
0: does.
1: People in Shan State would speak that language.
0: And it also goes to northern Thailand and China. So it's kind of a bridge language in that area.
1: Yeah, and it's closely related to Thai and Lao.
0: Okay.
1: So that whole area is often referred to as the Golden Triangle. There's several countries come together. But the most important thing to know about the country of Myanmar is that it is a highly restrictive country for the gospel, and there's often a lot of opposition, as well as in some of the other countries that you mentioned.
0: Yeah. Here's a letter. This is a testimony actually from Thailand. It says, I'm a new believer in my district, and after coming to know Jesus, I wanted to share the good news with my relative that lives in a different district. We spoke by phone, and I shared the gospel with him. I also began sending him your programs through Messenger and gave him the phone number of your team so he could ask questions and learn more. Now, don't miss that. Messenger is, I don't know if that's Facebook Messenger.
1: Think it is,
0: okay,
1: yeah.
0: So in this country, it's Facebook Messenger. So here's a guy basically giving the gospel to a family member through digital media that we had nothing to do
1: with. That's right. Yep.
0: And it's just exciting. And the fact that we've got a follow-up team available, and we have that throughout the world. So it's not just people hearing the gospel and trusting Christ. There's always someone to connect with in most situations where we try to accomplish that. So let me continue. After some time, he reached out and invited the ministry team to come and share the gospel in person. So in February, they traveled to meet him. Four families gathered to listen, and by God's grace, three of those families accepted Jesus Christ. Now, again, don't miss this. This is Thailand, Myanmar, tough place to be a Christian, not a lot of believers there. Let me continue. Before the team returned home, they helped connect these new believers with a Christian in the area who could bring them to worship at a local church and help encourage them in their faith. They also gave them a memory card filled with your teaching and Shan language Bibles so they could continue learning more about God's word. Later, my relative shared that he listens to the programs and teaching on the memory card every day, and that's helping him understand more about Jesus Christ. I'm so grateful for what God has done. Please pray for these three new believing families that they would grow strong in their faith and remain steadfast in the Lord.
1: That's a truly amazing story, if you know anything, as you referenced, about how difficult it is for the gospel to be freely given out in in Thailand, and because there's a saying in Thailand, to be Thai is to be Buddhist. So in other words, your cultural identity is, if you become a Christian, you are forsaking your your cultural and national identity. And the fact that these in-country teams, I think we need to key in on that. Such an important part of what God does through the Bible is not done through us alone.
0: Yes.
1: And it's so important for all of us to remember that we're all part of the body of Christ.
0: Amen.
1: And and the local partners, the people on the ground, the people that engage with the audience in their heart language, they know the culture, they know the ins and outs of how do you share the gospel. This is all being done by our partners. And one thing we're doing very intentionally, Steve, in this season is we're reorganizing and staffing up, not in a huge way, but staffing up so we have the right leadership that can connect with these local partners. And we're going to get more and more great stories like this one.
0: Yeah, such an encouragement. And here is another great story also from Thailand. Let me go ahead and read that. It says, earlier this month, I had the opportunity to join the Sean Family Camp and also teach the Bible to students at a church in Chiang Mai. It was such an encouraging time, not only to teach God's word, but to see how far the word is already reaching. While I was there, I met several students preparing for ministry internships. I asked them if they would help me distribute radios and introduce the Sean program. They were excited to help. As I spent time with believers there, I was deeply encouraged to hear how many Christian brothers and sisters were already faithfully listening to Through the Bible. Again and again, I heard the same testimony. This program helps us understand the Bible more clearly. Others shared how their faith had grown stronger as they listened. Some families even told me that the Bible lessons had sparked meaningful conversations in their homes, conversations that brought healing, stronger relationships, and greater joy in their families. But one story especially stayed with me. I met a young woman named Thun who believes in Jesus, but her husband does not. She was asking for another radio because her husband had broken the last one. He did not want her listening to God's word. She shared with tears that he would often beat her and destroy things in their home. She told me she had cried out to God for help, but instead of getting better, things seemed to grow worse. At one point, she became so discouraged that she even considered walking away from her faith. Then one day, her daughter suddenly became ill. The next morning, Thun turned on the radio and heard some words of scripture and felt God say, "I have chosen you, I am with you, I will protect you with my mighty hand." She couldn't remember the exact Bible reference the speaker was reading, but she told me she clearly felt the presence of God speaking directly to her heart. In that moment, she repented of her doubt and promised the Lord that she would follow him for the rest of her life. My wife, my siblings, and I thanked God together as we prayed for Thun, for her daughter, and for her husband. Please continue praying for her and for the Sean people, that many more would hear God's word, believe, and stand strong in their faith.
1: And Steve, that's a long story, but it's an important story because we, by the grace of God, are entering deeply into the life of this family.
0: Yeah. Greg, pray for us as we begin, would you?
1: Father, our hearts are touched to just hear the depth of impact in these very challenging places for the gospel. And Lord, we thank and praise you for the power of your word, the power of your spirit, and the power of the gospel. And we pray that your word would touch our lives deeply today as we study. In Jesus' name, amen.
0: Here's the Sunday sermon on Through the Bible with Dr. J. Vernon McGee.
2: The name of the Lord. This morning we confine ourselves to the third commandment, "Thou shalt not take the name of Jehovah thy Elohim in vain, for the Lord will not hold him guiltless that taketh his name in vain." A warning is added to this commandment. It's not a threat, nor is it a menace at all, but it is the statement of an axiom of truth. It's an eternal fact. It reveals an awful sanction. It's a solemn assertion. God will not hold a man guiltless that takes his name in vain. That adds to the importance of this commandment. I will not take time this morning, but if you would turn to the 19th chapter of the book of Deuteronomy, beginning at the 15th verse, you'll find the penalty that was given for those who did take God's name in vain. And as men there would perjure themselves, the death penalty was inflicted. May I say that you cannot think of anything more severe than that. Maurice years ago wrote, "I hold no commandment to be more permanent or more necessary for my nation and for me than this one." And this morning, we'd like to emphasize the importance of this third commandment. And first of all, let us see what the third commandment means. And let me give a little different translation of it. "Thou shalt not bring the name of Jehovah thy Elohim to a vanity or to emptiness. By your life," this commandment says, "or your speech, do not reduce God's name down to where it's meaningless to those that are round about you." Now, the names of God tell us something about the reality of God, that He's real. They tell us something about the character of God, about His wonderful attributes, that our God is holy, our God is righteous, our God is love, our God is merciful, our God is omnipotent and omniscient and omnipresent, our God is immutable. These names all tell out something about the wonder and the glory and the reality of our God. And Scripture attaches a great deal of significance and import to the name of God. You go back to the very beginning, after Cain had killed his brother Abel, and then Cain had been driven out from the presence of the Lord, you will find that at that very time that God raised up another seed, Seth. And we're told that when God raised him up and moved into this line, we read that then began man to call upon the name of the Lord. And then God's name meant a great deal. I wonder if you've ever realized that among the nation Israel, how important the name of God was. Over in Leviticus, the 24th chapter, the 16th verse, our translation reads like this: "He that blasphemeth the name of Jehovah, he shall surely be put to death." And actually, the Septuagint, which is the Greek translation made by Israel in about the 2nd century B.C., translated it like this: "He that nameth the name of the Lord shall surely be put to death." And that's the reason this morning that in the realm of scholarship, you will find that scholars disagree as to how Jehovah should be pronounced. That is the word translated Lord. Some want to call it Yahweh, some something else, and you can come up with about a half a dozen different translations. And somebody says, "Well, why can't you agree on the pronunciation of a word?" I'll tell you why. Israel did not pronounce it. And they actually forgot how to pronounce the name of the Lord. It was so holy among these people. What a commentary on the present hour where His name is mouthed in practically every sentence and sometimes even by Christians today. May I say to you that there is a tremendous importance given to the name of God in Scripture. You'll find over in the 91st chapter, or rather the 91st Psalm, and I'd like to read just one verse there this morning: "Because He hath set His love upon me, therefore will I deliver Him. I will set Him on high, because He hath known my name." And then in Malachi, the last book of the Old Testament, we read, "And they that feared the Lord thought upon His name." And then you will find in Psalm 9:10, where we read this morning, "Because He has known my name, and they that know thy name will put their trust in thee, for the Lord has not forsaken them that seek thee." May I say to you that the name of God became a wonderfully holy and significant to these people. Let me give just one other scripture. I don't want to be boring this morning or tedious. Listen to this: "Hear ye this, O house of Jacob, which are called by the name of Israel, and are come forth out of the waters of Judah, which swear by the name of the Lord, and make mention of the God of Israel, but not in truth, nor in righteousness. And that, my friend, was to profane the name of God. The thing that Isaiah called to their attention, you mention his name, but not in truth and not in righteousness. That was to blaspheme, that was to profane his name. And the New Testament sums it all up in the prayer that our Lord taught his disciples to pray, "Hallowed be thy name." Now, Scripture does not treat lightly the name of God. This morning, I'd like to speak of three ways that men can take God's name in vain. You can take God's name in vain by profanity. You can take God's name in vain by perjury. You can take God's name in vain by perfidy. And this morning, we want to see all three of these. Now, I want this morning to deal with this with the gloves off, because this is a sin. It's the prevailing and popular vice of America today. That's profanity. It's like a creeping paralysis among a nation and in a society. It will eventually destroy the moral fiber of a nation, and it will corrupt the language of any people that take God's name in vain. And here is what George Washington had to say in his orderly book of August the 3rd, 1776. Will you listen to this? "The general is sorry to be informed that the foolish and wicked practice of profane swearing, a vice hitherto little known in the American army," that's a strange statement today, isn't it, "is growing into fashion. He hopes the officers will, by example as well as influence, endeavor to check it, and that both they and the man will reflect that we can have little hope of the blessing of heaven on our arms if we insult it by our impiety and profanity. Added to this, it's a vice so mean and low, without temptation, that every man of sense and character detests and despises it." Now, after the First World War, the floodgates of profanity were opened in America. And then, after World War II, it was given another boost and impetus. And today, it's become a popular sort of thing, so that it's more or less accepted today in the world. Some men are so ignorant, and their vocabularies are so impoverished, that they need to enrich their language with profanity. Others are so disgustingly insipid and unimpressive that they feel the need of a salty conversation with mouth-swelling oaths. Now, I'm not inferring this morning that all that use profanity are morons, however a good class are. But may I say to you that there are intelligent men and women who are addicted to this habit today. But we can certainly add this: when they use profanity, they do not need to use their intelligence. May I say to you that we are living in a day when men think they can take God's name in vain, and somehow or another, they're going to get by with it. I picked this up some time ago. Science seems to have made God unnecessary. Philosophy seems to have made God impossible. Psychology seems to have made God an illusion. Communism has made him an enemy of mankind. Capitalism has made him merely a convenience. And realistic novelists use him only to enlarge their vocabulary of profanity. It's in Shakespeare's Tempest that when Proserpo was able to capture the savage Caliban, that he taught him to speak. And this is what he said: "You taught me language, and my profit on it is I know how to curse." And that's about all today seem to do, is to know how to curse. Robert Hall, one of the great preachers of the past, said this concerning profanity: "It's difficult to account for a practice which gratifies no passion, promotes no interest, unless we ascribe it to a certain vanity of appearing superior to religious fear. Profanity is a symbol of spiritual sickness. It's a symbol of moral bankruptcy and breakdown. It reveals that there's a poison fountain somewhere, and I think that I can illustrate this with a very homely and ugly illustration. There is a dirty epithet that reflects upon a man's mother. It's an insult that no man will take. Back east, some time ago, a young man was talking to me at a filling station, and he called himself that several times in the conversation. Now, may I say, the fact that he said that of himself is no proof that his mother was a cheap and vulgar woman, but it was proof that he was a cheap and vulgar man to talk that way about his mother. Also, I remember when I was a boy, I don't think I was over 6 years of age, my dad ran a cotton gin, and I used to hang around as a boy the cotton gin, and I do not believe men ever get any more foul-mouthed than they do. And to this good day, I can remember what one man who got married, and he came back, and the fellas were kidding him. And I'll never forget till my dying day the vulgar, crude things he said about his wife. And even as a six-year-old boy, I despised him, and to this day, I despise him. A man that will talk about his mother or his wife like that is low. And my friend, if it's low to speak about your mother and your sister or your wife like that, it's 10,000 times worse to speak about God like that. Somebody says, well, I do it, but I don't mean anything by it. Do you mean to tell me you're trifling with the Creator? Do you mean to tell me you're using language so loosely when God has said he'll not hold you guiltless? Do you believe it or don't you believe it? God says he'll not hold you guiltless if you take his name in vain. Now, there is another common expression that men use today. They ask God to damn some person or something. Some men can't speak without doing that. May I say, to begin with, it's a prayer. And it's an awful prayer to ask God to damn some person. And may I say that when you use it, you misrepresent God. What an awful libel it is upon our holy God. My brother, this morning, God is not in the damning business. He's in the saving business. God is saving, not damning men. And this morning, if you are lost, you are lost because you choose to be lost. And if you walk out of this place or tune out the radio this morning, it's because you will to turn your back on God. God's will is that none should perish, but that all might come to the knowledge of the truth. Listen to Peter as he speaks yonder. Neither is there salvation in any other, for there is none other name under heaven given among men whereby we must be saved. It's not a name to damn anyone. It's the only name this morning that can save you. And this morning, profanity is condemned of God, and he says he'll not hold them guiltless. Then there's another way that men take God's name in vain, and that is by perjury. Elisha is, to my judgment, one of the greatest prophets of all. And Elisha went to Hazael, or rather, probably I should turn it around and say that Hazael came to Elisha. And when he came to Elisha, Elisha was weeping. Hazael asked Elisha, why are you weeping? Well, he said, the reason I'm weeping is because God has shown me that you are going to murder the king's sons. You're going to corrupt the people. And this man said, when he was brought to Elisha, he says, am I a dog that I should do this thing? Let me read it to you in the scripture. And Hazael said, why weepeth my lord? And he answered, because I know that the evil thou wilt do unto the children of Israel. Their strongholds wilt thou set on fire. Their young men wilt thou slay with the sword. and will dash their children and rip up their women with child. And Hazael said, But what, is thy servant a dog that he should do this great thing? I don't know whether Hazael was a dog or not, but he did that. He perjured himself. He came into the presence of God's prophet who had a revelation, and there in the very presence of this man, he perjured himself and he said, I'll not do this, and at that very moment he'd planned to do it. That's to take God's name in vain. To ask God to witness to a lie seems to be almost an unpardonable sin, if there was an unpardonable sin. Even among the heathen, down through the centuries, they have always held that a man should never go against his oath. Philo, one of the great writers among the Greeks, wrote, To invoke God to attest the truth of a lie is a most impious deed. And then he went on to say, speaking very personally, he says, You ask God to bear witness to the truth of my lie. Aid me in my wrongdoing and help me in my crime. Friend, this morning, we may not use profanity, but it is possible that we have signed a confession in which we've agreed to do something and we've taken it lightly and have not done it. We have taken God's name in vain. Maybe we've accepted an office, and we are not performing the duties of that office. May I say to you, by that we take the name of God in vain. Maybe that we promised to do something, and we have not made good. My friend, when you and I do that, it is nothing in the world but taking the name of the Lord thy God in vain. It's a practical atheism. It's to act as if God didn't hear you. It's act as if God didn't know. It's act as if God was not around when you said it. And may I say, for the benefit of those that think not, he said, The eyes of the Lord are in every place, beholding the evil and the good. Solomon wrote that, and he found it was true. And then the psalmist wrote, The Lord looketh from heaven. He beholdeth all the sons of men. From the place of his habitation, he looketh upon all the inhabitants of the earth. And then the writer to the Hebrews put it like this, Neither is there any creature that's not manifest in his sight, but all things are naked and open under the eyes of him with whom we have to do. And then, finally, For God shall bring every work into judgment, with every secret thing, whether it be good or whether it be evil. And he says, The Lord will not hold him guiltless that taketh his name in vain. It's practical atheism, my friend, today, to take an oath or to promise something in the Lord's work and then not make good. Then, my beloved, to live a lie is perjury, and it's to take God's name in vain. It's to say something or do something or to pretend something that we really are not at all. I heard of a donkey who suddenly became rich, and he felt he was too good to associate with the other donkeys. So he went to the beauty parlor, and he had his ears trimmed and then had them pinned down. And then he started going with the horses. He was a little uncomfortable, but he didn't want to associate with donkeys. And then one day they called on him to sing. And the minute he did, he gave himself away and was driven from the presence of the horses because, you see, he was pretending to be something that he was not. That's perjury. That's taking God's name in vain. I picked this up out of the nursery rhyme from Mother Goose, and I'd like to pass this on to you. I used to enjoy reading this little poem. A jolly old sow once lived in a sty, and three little piggies had she. She waddled about saying, oi, oi, oi, while the little one said, wee, wee. My dear little brothers, said one of the brats, my dear little piggies, said he, let us all for the future say, oi, oi, oi. It's so childish to say, wee, wee. These three little piggies grew skinny and lean, and lean they might very well be, for somehow they couldn't say oi, oi, oi, and they wouldn't say wee, wee, wee. And after a while, these little pigs died. They all died a fellow D.C. from trying so hard to say oi, oi, oi, when they only could say wee, wee. Old friend today, it's perjury. And it's to take God's name in vain to sing something or say something that we are not. That is to take God's name in vain. And then the last that we mentioned this morning, we take God's name in vain by perfidy. And by perfidy, we mean an act of violating faith, and it has a flippant and frivolous note to it, and it means a flippant and frivolous attitude toward God and the sacred things. The Lord Jesus Christ gave a parable of two sons. And the father came and he said to the one, I want you to go work today in my vineyard. And the boy said, I will not go, though he's a son. Oh, the insolent indifference to the father of that boy. He's guilty of perjury. But later on, he went. But the second son, he smoothly and soothingly said, I go. But he did not. He perjured himself also, but more than that, he's guilty of perfidy. He was substituting a profession for practice. He treated as commonplace the things that were sacred, my beloved. It's to walk in the dirt, the holy will of his father. That, my friend, is perfidy. That's what it means, to take the name of God in vain. This is what Dr. G. Camel Morgan meant when he wrote, I'm more afraid of the blasphemy of the sanctuary than the blasphemy of the street. And this is it. It's to treat holy things as if they were everyday things. It's to leave the shoes on our feet in an impolite way when we're on holy ground. It's to be frivolous when we should not be frivolous. It's daily familiarity with worship, and it may breed contempt in our hearts, and it may breed a carelessness in our lives. Treating holy things as if they were everyday things. My friend, this is the danger of church members. This is the danger of this poor preacher this morning. I constantly remind myself, when I come into this pulpit, I have never walked in here without reminding myself, this is where Dr. Torres stood. This is where Dr. McNeil stood. This is where Dr. Philpott stood. This is where Dr. Talbot stood. And I dare not stand here without being faithful to the trust that's given to me and remind myself, this is a holy spot. And you dare not sit there and treat as flippant and frivolous the things of God unless you want to take his name in vain. To sit here slovenly, idly, unattentive, and dozing is to take God's name in vain. We need to teach our children today that there's something shocking about levity and vanity and irreverence in God's presence. Oh, to sing praises here in a meaningless fashion, to make bold promises here that we do not intend to keep, to go out and contradict them by our lives. Prayer without practice is blasphemy. Praise without worship is taking God's name in vain. We might well ask ourselves, why am I here today? Have you come here for a low motive? Have you come here for show, for pretense, for performance? Or have you come here to worship God? Our Lord says, in that day there are going to be those that will say to me, Lord, Lord, in thy name we've cast out demons. In thy name we've done many wonderful things. And I'll say to you, I don't know you. Trifle with God here is serious.
3: I'm gonna praise. I'm gonna praise. I praise the mountain, moving body, raising breaker of chains.
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11: Your thoughts?
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13: The answer is no. 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
11: Time now to check in with Paula Krishan from Shepherd Church. She brings us kind of a, I call it a good news segment, or a segment that really offers hope. And she always brings a guest with her. Paula, how you doing?
14: I'm doing great. Great, great, great. Today we're going to talk with Shannon Sergi. She is with Forever Found, and they have a very unique ministry. They work with people who have been come out of being trafficked, and also with kids aging out of the system. And they have this whole new ranch sort of facilities open up, and I wanted you guys to get to know her and hear from her. Shannon, welcome.
15: Hey, thanks so much. Thanks for having us this morning.
11: It's good to have you on Forever Found. Forever Found. Tell us briefly the story of how this came to be.
15: Oh, gosh. You know what? Now people know what, you know, they hear the word trafficking and it sounds like something, you know, familiar, and people are starting to learn more what it is. But 16, 17 years ago, nobody knew about this. At that time, they, you know, 15-year-olds, 14-year-olds that were being sold here in our own communities were being, you know, arrested and charged, and the perpetrators weren't, you know, in many cases even being found. So there's been huge, huge improvements kind of on the trafficking advocacy front, especially domestically. But way back then, you know, 2009, my pastor at the time, Francis Chan, came to church on a Sunday and had learned about the reality that kids were being sold, you know, right now as we speak. And it just, broke my heart, and I knew that moment that God was calling me specifically to something, my husband and I. And so we started Forever Found. We kind of just dove straight in from an education standpoint, learning about everything, started working with rescued kids here in our communities. And it's really just been a miracle that God's really led and provided, and he's to give all the glory to everything. Forever Found's grown tremendously over the last 16 years, and it's been for the sole purpose of loving these kids that God loves deeply. So, yeah, that's kind of a nutshell of our story.
11: And Paula, I'll get to you in just a second, but walk us through briefly, because we have short time. Give us an example.

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2: Trevor Found is the primary resource for all CSEC, which is commercially sexually exploited children, here locally. And we've had just since January 150 kids referred to us for sex trafficking, either at high risk or who have been removed from their situations. So this is a significant problem. Back in 2020, there was an investigation done between the Tri-County area, LA, Orange, and Ventura County, and there was a 300% increase on online sexual exploitation, on the recruiting of youth online. And so that's where we kind of step in the gap. So God's really positioned us here locally and also in India, in the state of Andhra Pradesh, to really be that connection point. We are who the youth are being referred to, the minors are being referred to in our area. And the amazing thing is that the youth that are being referred to us are receiving direct services, love, care, wraparound support, case management, mentoring, holistic therapies. And right now in Ventura County, we are in the process of opening the first CSEC specific residential home. And that's a big need right now from a funding and support standpoint. But yeah, it's been pretty amazing. The stories that we've seen, difficult, horrific, evil things, but then we get to see in many cases healing and restoration take place. There's one story that comes to mind if you want me to share.
3: Please. Yes.
2: So there's this girl. So a lot of the youth are referred to as junior high. Junior high is like a prime time for traffickers to really target kids. You know, there's vulnerabilities. Lots of vulnerabilities just for even kids that come from healthy families, right? It's just such a hard time, a weird time, hormones, everything. You couple that with a kid that's coming from a extreme poverty or a kid that has been sexually abused as a child or different or doesn't have parents, is part of the foster care system. And it's just a prime place for traffickers to target. And so there was this one youth and she was trafficked, horrible situation in junior high. Was referred to us, to Forever Found, and after she had been with us for probably a year or two, she was in our office, and I was just talking to her a bit. She worked strongly with our case managers and mentors, and she's talking, and she had just joined a sports team, and for her privacy, I won't go into too much detail. She had just joined a sports team at school, and she's telling us about it, and she said that the coach had taken her on a walk in the mountains, and it was literally, hearing her describe it was like the first time she had ever seen, like, she's talking about the trees and the flowers, and it was like she'd seen them for the first time. I don't know how to explain it. And then she pauses and she looks and she's like, you know, I wouldn't be playing this sport if it wasn't for Forever Found. And so it's just been this kind of slow process of healing that we've had the privilege of being able to see over the years.
3: Thank you both for being on the program. Paula, thank you as well. 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
3: Time now to check in with Jim Ellis, the Ellis Insight, ellisinsight.com, for a look at the week in politics. Jim, Governor Newsom weighing into things. He says President Trump is going to steal the election. Listen to this report.
5: In a video posted to Newsom's socials, he didn't mince words.
6: This is why you should be worried about this election. He's going to try to steal it.
5: Newsom hasn't said if he's running for president, but he's definitely got an opinion on the current administration.
6: This is who he is. It's the core of the character, a lack thereof, of a legitimate, malignant narcissist. An invasive species, as I describe, and I don't mean that in a dehumanizing way.
5: He went on to say that the forefathers gave us tools to stop tyranny and the madness from President Trump. I'm Jason Campadonia.
3: Does what this governor says really matter? I mean, here in California, he's got a mixed review. Everybody doesn't just love this guy. Your thoughts?
7: Was he talking about himself there? That's what it sounded like to me.
3: You mean the narcissists, all that? Yeah, malignant?
7: Yes, I think.
3: Oops.
7: Here's, I think, a fundamental

0: question, and I see it. And even on Fox News and all of the conservative media, ask the question how. So he makes that ridiculous statement that Trump is going to try to steal this election. How is he going to do that?
1: Doesn't explain
0: it's
1: that.
0: It's the same thing with the Democrats on their rhetoric when they talk about affordability. Oh, affordability, we're going to bring prices down. How? They're never asked that, and they need to be asked that. And their answer is the same thing they did when Biden was president. They're going to have some huge new government spending bill that'll pad the pockets of their allies, and then that's going to lead to them raising taxes. That's all they know. And they need to be brought out on the carpet by simply asking them, how are you going to bring prices down?
1: Yeah.
0: And they don't have an answer. They won't have an answer. Yeah.
1: As for trying to steal the election, it wasn't Republicans back a few years ago who held all these trials against a Democratic candidate for president, was it? It wasn't Republicans that did some of these things. It actually turned out to help Trump, you know? Sometimes when you pick on somebody so much and it's so over the top, it kind of backfires. You kind of wonder if is he running, well, I guess? And is he running against Trump? Trump's not going to be running, I don't think.
0: Well, and it's a ridiculous claim, too. And so I think people see through that. Again, how is Trump going to steal these elections? Well, and I guess he's referring to that the Republicans only want citizens to vote, and the Democrats don't. They clearly don't. We've gone through that through all these interviews. So,
1: and how about James Carville? You know, he gets up there, and he's not thinking that the Democratic Socialists should call themselves Democrats. He's kind of concerned about this crop of socialists that have kind of gone into the so-called big tent. That's not working out for every Democrat. They're not all loving this, are they?
0: No, but look at that vote in the House when they had a chance to vote to condemn socialism. And over 96% of the Democrats wouldn't support that. They would not condemn socialism. That, to me, is a validation and affirmation that they are the Socialist Party.
1: Yeah.
0: And I think Carville's right to be nervous about that. I think that's something that the Republicans need to be able to exploit in this election. But we'll see if they can do it.
1: Yeah. It's all getting folks out to vote. And you and I have talked about sometimes people who voted for Trump don't always get off their hands and vote again, do they?
0: That's exactly right. That's the whole situation here in this election. This is a turnout election. It's not a persuasion election. And so it's really about motivating your own voters to get out. And whichever side does that better in this election will win most of the seats.
1: Yeah. If the Democrats get the House and not the Senate, then they can do as they did before, one impeachment after another, kind of try to slow things down and stop them, but it's not going to get through on the Senate side. But they do it anyway, don't they?
0: They do it anyway, and that seems to all they know. So, and I think that would be a mistake for them in the future, but that they are robots, and, you know, they are so obsessed with Trump derangement syndrome that's all they know and all they want to do. So we'll see if people give them a chance to do it. We've got still a good amount of time to go. A lot can change. There are enough votes out there for Republicans to win. They just have to motivate all these folks to turn out and vote, as they've done in the presidential years.
1: Yep, it's been no show Becerra out here in California. Finally, Javier Becerra is agreeing to debate Steve Hilton. One debate. I mean, there have been multiple offers, but one. You can just see when somebody doesn't want to do something, you know? I don't know. Your reaction to wanting to avoid, when you run one of these basement campaigns, you don't want to put yourself out there. You're fearful of what you say is going to hurt you, right?
0: Well, from his standpoint, his being Becerra, I mean, all he has to do is keep his mouth shut and he's going to win. So I guess that's what he's doing. So why risk it? You know, he's well in the driver's seat here in that election. California pretty much now always votes for the Democrats statewide. He just needs to avoid any type of mistakes. So I can understand what he's doing. All he has to do is shut up and he wins.
1: Jim Ellis, the Ellis Insight, ellisinsight.com. Thank you for your wise counsel. We'll check with you again next week.
0: Thank you.
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1: If you have been following the news regarding the use of flock cameras, those cameras that are kind of like license plate readers and they capture pictures of vehicles, there's been a controversy about that story, whether it's a good idea or bad idea. It's a tool that has, at least we've heard, has been responsible for like a million cases being solved in this country. But at the same time, there's privacy issues. People don't know if they haven't really been a suspect of anything. Should all their information be recorded and kept for a while? Well, joining us to kind of give a perspective on this is Riverside County Sheriff Chad Bianco. Thank you so much, Sheriff, for being with us today. It's good to have you on.
3: Absolutely. I'm glad to be here and especially to talk about this and hopefully get some real truthful, honest information out to dispel some of the rumor and misinformation.
1: Well, I know just from personal experience, one time, you know, I was involved with a business in which, yeah, it was like burglarized. And I kind of said to the officers, hey, couldn't you just go to your cameras and kind of roll back to when it took place and follow it? And they basically said, nah, we're not going to just use it for everything, but we use it for some things. And I thought, well, geez, it's there. I almost thought to myself, I'd love to have like a satellite-based thing that records everything at all times, and then we could just back it up and follow the perpetrators home. But, you know, I mean, that's just thinking big time, and I'm sure there's a lot of issues of privacy with that. Explain what the flock camera system is and what it isn't.
3: Yeah, so what it is a camera system that takes still photographs of a vehicle's license plate. And what we're really looking for is the license plate, the color, or from the back of the vehicle, if there's any like bumper stickers or damage or something like that. But it will take, depending on the positioning, it'll take a picture of the rear license plate is what we're really looking for, because the bottom line is most people don't have front license plates on. So they're, most of them are set up for rear-facing photos. And it takes a still photo of you going through an intersection or of you going down a street. It would be no different than me parking a person in a patrol car or me standing a deputy at an intersection with a cell phone or a camera and taking photographs of vehicles that went through the intersection. We have learned a long time ago that there is absolutely no expectation of privacy in public. So this notion that you have an expectation of privacy while you're driving down the freeway or driving through a town, it's just not true. And taking a photo of your car or your license plate doesn't violate your constitutional rights. So we are taking photos of license plates and a basic, you know, a back view of a vehicle. The beautiful part of these cameras is there used to be a time back when I was a young deputy that if someone was going to, you know, commit a crime, they'd steal a license plate from a 2020 Chevy Camaro and they would put it on their Dodge Ram truck and then drive around with that license plate. So if you're looking for a license plate and it comes back to a completely different vehicle that you're looking for, there was no investigative lead that you could follow up on. Well, with the flock camera, it's also taking dimensions of how far that bumper is from the ground or in between tail lights, for example. And so it also knows that the license plate is coming back to a 2024 Chevy SUV, and the dimensions say that's exactly what it is. So we can, even if someone took their license plates off, or how, like, look, for instance, if you witness something and you say, you know, I saw the vehicle that did it, but I didn't get a license plate. Well, that's okay, because we can now search for that vehicle by color or by make and model or by, you know, even a license plate rack. I'm going to give you the best example of what we've used it for today. Now, we've solved numerous, probably in the dozens or multiple dozens of homicides, but we solved and probably only solved the murder of my deputy, Isaiah Cordero, because of flock cameras. Because the only information we had about the suspect or the suspect vehicle was a blue pickup truck with a green tarp in the back. That's it. And we found that truck within 2 hours.
1: Wow. So it has its strengths, and it's a beautiful tool. On the other side, I'll read a story. This is out of a place in South Carolina. It says, fallout over license plate tracking cameras is costing sheriffs 2 office lieutenants in just 11 days. County officials in South Carolina fired 2 officers after an audit uncovered 62 unauthorized searches involving his spouse and acquaintances. This followed an August 20th firing of another individual who ran over 2,700 unauthorized searches involving 14 people. So can anybody just get at this and search, and we're on the honor system if you subscribe to it?
3: Yeah, so the answer is no. You have to be a law enforcement officer. And I'm going to talk out of both sides of my mouth for just a second. You'll see why. You have to have a legitimate reason to look into it. You have to be investigating a crime. And we have to enter information about that crime. We have to enter a file number. We have to enter an address, a victim's name, something like that to get into the system, to enter us into the system. And Flock actually has a very good AI tool to identify fraudulent uses of the system or potentially fraudulent uses of the system. And that's how these people are getting caught. So it's only law enforcement people that can get into it, and you have to have a legitimate person. But unfortunately, like everything else, people do stupid things and they do things that they're not supposed to. The difference in what we're doing in law enforcement is we're trying to identify those people, and we are not only disciplining them, we're firing them, and we're also, in some instances, depending on the circumstances, criminal charges can be filed. So I've got to be honest with you, Larry. We have fired people for misuse of the Flock system. We've disciplined people for misuse of the Flock system. And it will continue to happen. I believe it should happen. I mean, I believe that there's the only way to stop bad behavior is to have severe consequences. I think there should be massive penalties for personal use or fraudulent use of the Flock system by law enforcement officers. They should all go to prison. I 100% believe that.
1: All right. Go ahead.
3: Yeah, but what we can't do is we can't just jump into this, oh, look, there was 50 people that did it, or there were 1,000 people that did it, because that's the report I saw across the state, across the country, 1,000 people did it. Well, I can promise you this, Larry, there's been more than 1,000 school administrators and teachers arrested for child molestation. That doesn't mean that all teachers are bad and that we need to do away with teachers.
1: Yeah. Is there an immigration side to this too? Some fears that somehow or another this is going to become some tool to track down somebody who came into the country and get them out? And, and if so, is that okay?
3: It's absolutely not true. It is not true. There is none of this information is being shared with the federal government. There are no state agencies that are involved in immigration enforcement. Flock does not have contract or share information with the federal government. And particularly for all of you Californians, California has a state law that prevents us, even if we wanted to, from sharing information with our federal agencies. So that is all misinformation. This is all about solving crime. This is about investigating a crime that involves the vehicle. And this is, I'm going to give you my personal opinion of where I think this is coming from. This is coming from a very progressive agenda that is very pro-criminal. And they do away with tools that law enforcement uses that is successful.
1: Yeah.
3: And 4 years ago, this started, and they tried to outlaw these flock cameras in the state, and they tried to use abortion. They tried to say that we were going to arrest people for coming from out of state for abortions. And then that didn't work, so they tried to use it about immigration, and that didn't work. So now this massive propaganda effort has been to promote the idea that big government is coming to get you, and it's a surveillance state. And it's getting all of the far right activists and the social media influencers and news organizations to jump on board with this big anti-government, we don't like big government stance. And so now they've got Democrats who don't want it anyway because we arrest too many criminals. And now you've got the Republican, the right side, saying that it's only government, we want to do away with it. They're going to successfully eliminate it because people are believing these lies.
1: Yeah.
3: And ultimately, it's just a crime-fighting tool that makes our job so much easier. I'm telling you what, my kid or my grandkid gets kidnapped, my house gets burglarized, get involved in a hit-and-run accident. I want law enforcement officers to find that car using the flock system. And people aren't breaking the law have nothing to worry about.
1: Yeah, I hear exactly what you're saying. I think of some of the TV movies the movies have been around. Tom Cruise had a movie, Minority Report. I don't know if you ever saw it, in which they go they go and solve crimes. I mean, it's kind of weird because they got these people who float in water who get, kind of like mental images, and then they pass it along, and he goes and stops something before it happens. You've got, the George Orwell's 1984, Big Brother Watching You, the book that we had to study in high school, and then 1984 came and went, and oh, well. It's easy to latch onto this. I do have an idea. If you combine that with being able to have online access to pinging cell phones and tracking people, then you'd really have something.
3: The funny thing is everybody with a cell phone can be instantly tracked no matter what. That's what gets me about these cameras, the controversy about the cameras. This technology has been around for 20 years and nobody cared up until now. And all of the people that are doing all of the complaining are all doing it on social media via their cell phone. And phone is listening to your voice, it's recording the words you type. It's going into databases that people are using. Nobody cares about that because they love their cell phones.
1: Yeah.
3: But being against the, big government, let's jump on that. And then I'll just end this part of the government by this, Larry. I'm in a very unique position because on a personal level, I don't like government. And then on a professional level, I'm labeled as being government.
1: Yeah.
3: So I'm in a unique spot right here where people are actually surprised because I'm all for protecting the Constitution. I'm all for, it is my role as sheriff is to protect your constitutional rights.
1: Yeah.
3: And these people are surprised. It's like, why isn't he on our side then? Well, the reason is because these aren't violating your constitutional rights. And I know that for a fact. I wouldn't be involved with them if it was violating.
1: Out of time. Interesting conversation. Thank you for sharing that. Really appreciate it. Riverside County Sheriff Chad Bianco, our guest, talking about the controversy over flock cameras. There is a place for them. And obviously, there are some abuses. But they're working on getting those people out. I appreciate it. Thank you so much.
3: You bet, Larry.
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9: Ronald Reagan understood that preserving liberty required more than defending it. It had to be taught. In his 1989 farewell address, Reagan warned America about the danger of losing its national memory. If we forget what we did, we won't know who we are. Reagan understood that a free nation cannot preserve principles its people no longer understand. Every generation must learn why America's freedoms matter, understand the sacrifices that secured them, and accept the responsibilities that come with self-government. Liberty cannot be simply inherited. It must be intentionally passed from one generation to the next. Because when we fail to teach the meaning of freedom, we eventually lose the will to preserve it. So, are we preparing the next generation merely to inherit liberty, or teaching them why it is worth preserving?
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1: Representative Young Kim is joining us, represents California's 40th District, to talk about what's going on in Washington. And Representative Young Kim, good to talk with you again. Good to have you on.
10: Thank you very much for having me. Always good to talk to you, Larry.
1: Before I get going, I heard you on The Morning Answer with Jennifer Horn the other day, and I thought, I got to get you back on my show. And you were talking about a wide variety of topics, and we'll get into those. I do know that you guys for a moment talked about the so-called Stop Nick Shirley Act, and I want to mention that because Nick Shirley is going to be at our town hall coming up on the 26th, so we're pretty excited about that. But we wanted to just get your takes. You had some very strong thoughts about what they're trying to do to Nick Shirley, a citizen journalist.
10: Oh, yes. It is inconceivable what state of California is doing, especially the Democrats in Sacramento. So they introduced a bill, and we nicknamed it Stop Nick Shirley Act. And for Gavin Newsom to sign that into law, it really shows you where state of California is going, right? This bill will shield taxpayer-funded organizations from being publicly scrutinized for engaging in fraud, waste, and abuse. These are taxpayer-funded organizations, so they should be subject to public scrutiny, but this legislation will shield them. And it also disengages or disincentivizes citizen journalism by making Nick Shirley, for example, and there are many other independent journalists, to make them liable for doing their jobs and exposing fraud. So I'm glad to hear Nick Shirley is coming to Southern California doing a town hall, and I'm sure he can go into many different specific fraud and waste that he unveiled. So I'm really glad for that. But again, I really believe that people will see right through how blatant violation of the First Amendment this legislation is. And it's a blaring warning sign of what's going on in this state of California. So as I mentioned, if you heard that particular interview I did with Jennifer Horn, I am asking the federal action to block this particular law from being implemented on very substantial, good First American grounds. And I'm asking everybody and whoever is going to review this case to understand California should be focused on stopping fraud, waste, and abuse, not the people who are working hard to expose it. Yeah. That's why this was just inconceivable and really one of the worst, craziest bill that I've seen come out of Sacramento.
1: Yeah, yeah. All right, now to what you're working on. We have been doing a lot of discussion about housing and affordability on our program, and I see that you have been working on something called the 21st Century Road to Housing Act to make it homeownership more attainable. Tell us about what this is and what you're doing.
10: Sure. I'm currently serving on House Financial Services Committee. For the last two decades, you know, Washington has been kicking the can down the road instead of working on most meaningful housing policy that is needed. People think that it is crafted at the state and local levels. So Washington has to say, okay, we'll leave it up to the local and county and state governments to work on housing issues because, you know, it's their problem. Well, it's not. Because too many hardworking families across our state can't even dream of buying a home. That is unacceptable. That's why, as a member of the Financial Services Committee, our entire committee, under the leadership of French Hill, we worked on this housing bill. And I'm glad that I actually did something about making our housing more affordable. This bill will uplift working class families and make the dream of owning a home in this country actually attainable. Included in the whole package of the bills is one of my bills that I really champion on, and that is to help further provide unleash more funding at the federal level. It's called the Community Investment and Prosperity Act. It will make housing available for working families and educate. The second part of that is called the Valid Act. It will educate veterans on the various loan options available to them. It's not just VA loans for veterans. There are other loan options that are not talking about. So my legislation will make it available and help our the veterans who have served our country honorably and they are having a hard time purchasing their homes. This bill will allow that. So the whole purpose of the bill is to make home ownership cornerstone of the American dream, and I'm working in Congress to kick it that way. This bill passed the House, finally got it out of the Senate, and is now a law.
1: I understand you recently gave a viral floor speech on the dangers of socialism, and there are some who have linked the fact that housing is so unaffordable to young people, especially those who've graduated from college, kind of wondering, well, why not go for socialism? I went to college, I got a degree, and I can't buy a house.
10: That's the problem, right? People think everything is free. When they hear politicians talking about, we're going to give you free rent, we're going to give you free groceries, we're going to make everything free, so everyone will have same equal opportunity for everything. You've got to stop and think about who's paying for it. If you're not the one paying for it, somebody else is paying for it, right? Too many Americans have forgotten the price of socialism. And they hear these empty promises, and they are tempted to believe politicians like Zohran Mamdani or Nitya Raman, who is running for mayor in Los Angeles. They think that they are the ones who will make their lives better because they will then take care of their groceries, rents, and even get rid of all the student loans. Come on. Nothing is free. That is the problem with socialism. Socialism has a track record of starving people, bringing people to poverty. They are making us lose our freedom and opportunity. These are the people that live under socialism and communism. So we need to remind everybody nothing is free. That's why I'm fighting every day in Congress to, one, uphold our institutions and keep the American dream alive. So I again, I raised four kids. Now they're grown up. Yes, they have hard time making ends meet every single day. My kids, they make six-figure salaries. But in California, six-figure salaries, if you make, let's say, $100,000, $120,000 range, you would think, wow, your kids are doing well. But in California, especially in Orange County, where I represent, it's called the low to middle class income people. Mm. I cannot believe that is where we are living right now. So I feel responsible not only to make sure the next generation reject socialism, but also make sure that they never feel like socialism is their only option.
1: Yeah. But I watch these interviews with these socialists and communists. It's hard to pin them down. You want to say, show me where it has ever worked in the world. Cuba? No. North Korea? Yeah. No. You know, anywhere. It doesn't
10: Venezuela?
1: Work.
10: Venezuela? No, right? Exactly. And so bringing it all back to California, life in California has become increasingly expensive. So we need to work around the clock to bring down costs, root out corruption, make home ownership more attainable. And that's why I worked so hard. Remember, bringing down the cost also requires, listening to your constituents and working to ensure that you can work on policies. Like I worked my butts off to increase state and local tax salt deduction, right? Increasing that cap to $40,000. And I actually made homeownership attainable again by passing the 21st Century Road to Housing Act. And also one other thing that I really recently worked on is introducing the Congressional Pension Accountability Act. I want to strip taxpayer-funded retirement benefits from members of Congress who have betrayed the public's trust and violated ethics rule. That is so important. Americans work hard every day and most will never see a guaranteed pension. But disgraced members of Congress do. So they should not get to keep their pensions or be entitled to benefits, especially if they have gone through the ethics reviews and they have left the Congress in disgrace. That's where we are. It is so sad. People are asking for accountability from members of Congress, and I'm working to address it.
1: Is that an uphill battle, being that members of Congress have to approve this, or is it doable?
10: I think it's doable, especially when you see so many members of Congress that have been stripped, leaving Congress because of that, right? Politicians resign because they don't want to face serious ethics violations. So just before the ethics report is out, they conveniently resign. But they still walk away with a taxpayer-funded pension. That is the glaring loophole and completely unacceptable. And talking to many of my colleagues, we are gaining traction and many members are signing on. So hopefully we can get this done. When you have a very strong bipartisan co-sponsors on the bill, we can bring that on the House floor on a suspension calendar and get it passed quickly. That's why I'm very happy to work with several of my colleagues bipartisan way to introduce bill and gaining support and make sure the members who are expelled or resign after serious ethics violations will not be entitled to this. Look, public service is a privilege. It's not a taxpayer-funded golden parachute. So if you betray public trust, taxpayers shouldn't be forced to fund your retirement. Simple as that.
1: Right. Representative Young Kim, we are out of time. You've got an election coming up. If people want to follow what you're up to, where do they go?
10: YoungKimForCongress.com.
1: YoungKimForCongress.com.
10: And follow me on Twitter, Instagram, and, website, everywhere. I'm just Google Young Kim.
1: Very simple.
10: Thank you very much.
1: Thank you. Representative Young Kim, thank you for being on the program today, updating us on these important topics, and we'll talk with you again soon, okay?
10: Thank you very much.
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1: Coming up, we're going to talk water. We can't live without it. Here in California, we're always making sure we have enough without having to ration it here or have rules there. Brett Barbary is the director of the Yorba Linda Water District. He has served on the board in the past of the Metropolitan Water District for 11 years and joins us as our water expert to the show to kind of walk us through some of these water stories. Thank you so much for being with us.
11: It's always great to be with you, Larry. Thanks for the invite.
1: All right. Looking at a couple stories. One, there's some talk about allocation rates from the Colorado River that the river and some of those water bodies are lower than they should be. So they may cut us off at a certain point, new numbers, and that may impact power generation. What is that story, and should we be concerned?
11: Well, I think we should always be concerned about the levels of water on the Colorado. Hoover Dam was built in 1936, was completed then, and really that allowed Southern California to develop, and that provided a key water source for us and also a key generation of electricity source. If you live in Burbank, Glendale, Pasadena, LA, in Southern California, Edison area, Azusa, Anaheim, Banning, Colton, Riverside, Vernon, you get electricity from the Hoover Dam. And part of you paying your power bill every month helped paid for the complete cost of the Hoover Dam. And that's how those projects used to be built, where it didn't cost the taxpayers anything. There was a 50-year payback. And so where we are today, in the 60s, 1966, we built the Glen Canyon Dam, which was upstream from the Colorado, from Hoover Dam, and created Lake Powell. So Lake Mead and Lake Powell are two of the largest reservoirs in the country. And there's been maybe a little overuse, but not a lot of snowpack the past couple of years. And we've had declining levels. And we're at a point now where if it drops much further, we could lose the ability to generate power at Hoover Dam and even lose the ability to move water beyond Hoover Dam. So there's some really critical issues coming up. California has always kind of been at the forefront of trying to prepare for this. And I give a lot of credit to the Metropolitan Water District that looks down the road to see where we need to be going next. And we have been backing up water. We get a certain entitlement of water for the Colorado River that we're allowed to take every year. And we've been backing it up under a program set up by the Bureau of Reclamation that lets us store that water in Lake Mead. And so Metropolitan has stored enough water where we've probably 20 feet of the level of water in Lake Mead is due to the fact that Metropolitan has backed water up.
1: Yeah.
11: So there are some great programs going on, but yeah, there are some concerns.
1: And then up in Sacramento and downward, there is kind of some news about a water project there. I know you and I have talked about the long-term plans when they were talking about two pipelines coming down, and then they agreed on one pipeline. And it always seemed like nothing ever got done. Is what they're doing talking about that project or another one? Or where are these projects north of us that may impact or help us or help somewhere?
11: Well, there are quite a few challenges that we have here in Southern California, especially Northern California. We don't have enough storage, and we've been trying to build Sites Reservoir since the 1980s. And we're hopefully close to building that. That's what's known as an off-stream storage. So we can take the water off a river and store it there, and you're not going to have to worry about it overflowing. So it's a very safe reservoir. But the other piece is moving the water through the delta from just below Sacramento to the areas where you can pump it, Southern California. And that's been in place since really the 1960s. They've been battling over that. You know, 8 years ago, as Jerry Brown was leaving office, we were all set to build the twin tunnels. And once everything was set, came in, Governor Newsom said, nope, I'm going to kill it. I'm going to go to one tunnel. And so he's dilly-dallied for almost 8 years. And now we're at a point where maybe we're going to get that single tunnel, maybe not. But it's always seems to be mired in litigation. You know, I tell my friends, if you want your kids to never be out of a job, have them become water attorneys because there is litigation that'll go on for years.
1: Right.
11: I mean, on the Colorado River, there's a legislature or litigation that lasted 42 years.
1: Well,
11: it's amazing.
1: There are some, and I'm just going to throw this theory out there. You can say you don't believe it, but I'll just put it out there. There are some who claim that those who are fighting the water battles are part of the bigger project of not wanting to see a lot more construction and forests eaten into and land, building suburban housing. That their theory is if we can block more water, they can't build. But if we give them all this water, well, that's going to open it up and, you know, California is going to do its next boon. Now, there are other factors at work, that, like the cost of living here. But what's the theory behind fighting over this stuff?
11: Well, let's look at the Colorado River. California gets 4.4 million acre feet of water. 3.1 million acre feet of that water is for agriculture. California used to feed the nation. The Central Valley used to feed the nation. They grow, it's such a fertile area, and they grow so many crops in Central California and in the southeastern portion of the state, Imperial County, those areas. Wonderful crops that can only be grown in California. And so when you're cutting off the water, you're really cutting off that lifeblood of the agricultural industry. Look, the urban areas, I believe in being a very good steward of water, and we've really learned in Southern California how to be good stewards of water. We're using basically the same amount of water today in Southern California that we used 30 years ago. We're just much more efficient, and there's been tremendous growth. We're very efficient with it, the water use efficiency and all of that. So when they talk about wanting to stop building, that's a whole different subject. It has very little to do with the water piece of it. And when you cut off the water, it's really the farmers and the ag community that suffers the most.
1: Yeah. What about some of the things that we put up with? Like even President Trump has complained about the low flow showers. You know, you want to turn on a shower and get a nice stream of water, and you turn it on and drip, drip, you know, it hardly comes out. Is that one of the factors that we have accepted as part of life in order to conserve water? Because in the past, showerheads used to put out nice flow.
11: Well, you know, one can only go back and watch the old Seinfeld episode with, you know, when they were replacing all the showerheads with the low flow showerheads. Look, there are so many ways that we're much more efficient, and, you know, this may sound a little political, but a lot of the folks that complain the most about, let's get the government out of our bedroom, and we know who we're talking about there, get the government out of the bedroom. Well, but those same people that want the government out of their bedroom, they're fine coming in to your bathroom and telling you what kind of shower head you can have, what kind of faucet you can have on your sink, what kind of dishwasher, what kind of washing machine you can have. And they really want to restrict those things where they can control it. And it's really kind of frustrating to me because I'll admit this on the air. I buy my shower heads out of state because I want a good, strong flow of water coming through my shower. I'm sorry. I don't, I don't want to be limited in that. And it's just ridiculous, some of these policies, and it really doesn't make a huge amount of difference. The low flow toilets, yeah, that you're probably saving some there. If you have leaks in your house, yeah, that's a big way of doing it. But low flow shower heads and things like that, that's just another government entity telling you how to live your life, and I have no use for that.
1: Yeah. And a lot of folks are frustrated by all those things that you mentioned. All right, let's go to toilet to tap. Remember that phrase? And I guess they changed it to showers to flowers, right? To try to make it sound better. The theory is something, I mean, in nature, you know, we only have the same amount of water we did as billions of years ago. I get it. But from a PR move, when they said toilet to tap, that landed like a lead balloon, didn't it?
11: Well, you know, Orange County really was at the forefront of getting that done. The Orange County Water District, in partnership with Metropolitan, partnered with them and provided resources for it. They built jointly between the Water District and the Sanitation District what's known as a groundwater replenishment system. And what they do is they take the tertiary flow out of the sanitary district. So all the sewer water in North Orange County flows down to Huntington Beach and Fountain Valley. It's treated, sent next door to Orange County Water District. They treat it to really to a pure level, and then they add minerals back in it, and then they pump it back up the Santa Ana River and let it percolate into the groundwater basin. And that really is the first showers to flowers anywhere in the world. And it's become very well known. And now you have City of San Diego is doing their project. Metropolitan has a project they're pursuing. LADWP is doing a project. Orange County kind of led the way. And I have very little problem with letting it percolate back into the groundwater basin because nature is a great filter of it.
1: Yeah.
11: Where I may part ways with some of my water friends is they want to do that treatment and then serve it directly to customers. And I think that's going to be that's going to be a little bigger lift PR-wise. Yeah.
1: Lastly, we're told we've got an El Nino conditions. I've just talked to the Weather Service. They said it doesn't necessarily mean we're going to get all that rain that all the people in the media have been talking about. But if we do, is it going to be captured, or will most of it run off? And have we made any improvements here in Southern California on capturing rainwater?
11: So it depends on where you are. So Northern California, we don't have nearly enough storage. You have folks up there claiming that with a warming warming and less snowpack, that we're going to lose water. Well, Mother Nature is a great reservoir where we could store it. We should be building more reservoirs to capture that runoff, not let it go under the Golden Gate Bridge. Southern California, we've done a great job of capturing these flows, sticking them in reservoirs so we can replenish our groundwater basins in a effective manner. The Colorado River system, if they get more precipitation, they have 60 million acre feet of storage available, which is four times the average flow of the Colorado River. So they can capture every drop that comes into that basin.
1: Out of time, Brett Barbary, director of the Yorba Linda Water District. Thank you so much for being our water expert on the show. Really interesting to chat about these things. It's so important that we have our water, and you're fighting to make that happen. Thank you.
11: It's always a pleasure. Thanks, Larry.
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13: John in Baldwin Park.
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9: Ronald Reagan understood that preserving liberty required more than defending it. It had to be taught. In his 1989 farewell address, Reagan warned America about the danger of losing its national memory. If we forget what we did, we won't know who we are. Reagan understood that a free nation cannot preserve principles its people no longer understand. Every generation must learn why America's freedoms matter, understand the sacrifices that secured them, and accept the responsibilities that come with self-government. Liberty cannot be simply inherited. It must be intentionally passed from one generation to the next. Because when we fail to teach the meaning of freedom, we eventually lose the will to preserve it. So, are we preparing the next generation merely to inherit liberty, or teaching them why it is worth preserving?
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Hello. 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Do you know that God is doing great things in your life? You should be able to actually sit back, take a good look around, and see the things that God is working out. And I'm going to say a little something off the wall, especially those things, those problems, those burdens

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2: And when I say that, I don't mean paying the bills or fighting God's battles or throwing lightning bolts around. God's burdens are the burdens that are around your place. Jesus says that when you help the poor, you are blessing God. He says that when you take on problems that don't belong to you because you are serving a holy and righteous God, then you are doing the will of your Father because he counts it as his problem when the poor suffer, and he counts it as your blessing when you see Jesus in need and you say, when do we see you poor? When do we see you naked and lacking housing? And Jesus says in the word, in that you did it unto the least of these, your brethren, you did it unto me. And so you and I have a tremendous opportunity. I mean, this is just something that should blow us away, that we can do great things for God. And so I submit to you, brother and sister, what have you done something great? Or should I say, when have you done something great for an awesome and all-powerful God in order to do it so that you may sacrifice, perhaps suffer, perhaps have good things confiscated from you in order that you may do something great by helping out the poor, the needy, the persecuted, the downtrodden, those who are handicapped, those who have mental problems? You know, there are 1,001,000,000,000 things that you and I can do to be pleasing to an almighty God by showing the love that we are inspired to do. And I hope you notice I didn't use the word commanded to do, even though I can clearly show you it throughout the Bible from Genesis to Exodus to Revelation, where loving those who are in need, and I'm going to say something, I hope you don't count this as blasphemy, but when you love those, and be nice to me, when you love those who don't love you, loving those who despitefully, and you know, that was not a good saying in my book, were loving those who despitefully use and abuse you. And that's almost blasphemy to me in most of my Christian life. I mean, I'll try to help you for a little bit, but if you're despitefully using me, you can say, no, kiss that help goodbye, because it ain't coming. And so y'all pray for me, because I'm definitely working on such a basic scripture that God has given you and me, and I don't really appreciate it. However, it's one of those, and I'm going to just say this, the problems we have with the Bible. Today's church, we have a chock full of problems with the Bible, the Word of God, and the commands of God. And so I just gave you a little hint. I should have waited till later. But that's one of the hints, the love aspect of being obedient to a holy and righteous God. Not necessarily because you must, which is something that we

I'm going to say this, must do, but because we love, because we love to do the word of God. And so today we're going to talk about the problems with the Bible. And I'm going to start out with one principle that we need to take a great big look at, because maybe you are like me and you only saw the problem that the disciples had from a different viewpoint. But let's take a look at one of the greatest problems that the disciples faced. And so if you have your Bible, or maybe just listen to me, I happen to be a pretty good reader, not the best, but I can read some Bible verses, having read them for many decades. And so to make it easier, we're going to go to the New King James Version, and we're going to go to the book of Luke, chapter 22, verse 49. And I find that many people do not know the word of God. And I should get even more precise. Many Christians do not know the word of God. Maybe a quick, how many times have you read the Bible through? And you'll say, well, minister, I never read the Bible always through. And I'm just going to go to heaven because God said that once I confess my sins, I'm on my way. And minister, I'm not about works. And so first off, I want to just let you know, brother and sister, that we are not talking about working your way into heaven. We are talking about loving your way to heaven. Not because you have to, but a child of God would love to do those things that are pleasing to God. Much like a child who obeys you and says, Mom and Dad, I'm going to do this because it brings you pleasure, as opposed to saying, and you probably never heard this, Mom and Dad, I'm going to wash the dishes because I know you would like for me to wash the dishes, and I'm going to do it even before you tell me, because you've told me enough in the past that you would like for me to wash the dishes, cut the grass. In other words, all the chores that an adult would love for their children to do, and if they do it without being pestered, without being bribed, without being threatened, how much more so would a parent really appreciate the activities of their child? And so you and I, guess what we are? We are children of the Most High God. He could command us to do a great deal of things, and he does command us, but how much more when we love our brothers and sisters, not because we must, but because we get the privilege of loving them. And so just on that little side note, I would encourage you to do great things for God, not because you are looking for to avoid punishment, which in some cases will be the actual case, but how much greater of you and I who consider ourselves mature adults to do something because the word says it, because it pleases God. And so doing great things for God doesn't mean giving $1 million into the offering. The widow just gave a few cents, and Jesus took the time to recognize her as one of the greatest offering givers of all time. You can do something great for God and never even enter into the church just by showing compassion on the poor. The word even says visiting those in prison. And so feeding the hungry, clothing the naked, having compassion
on those who are being persecuted unjustly or even justly, those are just the tip of the iceberg of some of the greatest blessings you can receive without having millions of dollars, fame, fortune, promises of great wealth, or the great promise of all that Jesus says, when you do these things, feed the poor, help the homeless, do great things for those who don't have any clothing, show compassion on those who have compassion. Don't have people do things, for instance, the foreigners. The Bible, believe it or not, tells us and commands us to be kind to aliens, a.k.a. illegal people who cross the border, a.k.a. those who we should be showing a blessing to instead of trying to do mean things. All of that will come about in the judgment because God has given us command. And so we should be a people doing the opposite, not bringing confusion, pain, suffering to those who are poor, in the prison, those who we call illegal, but God doesn't call illegal. And when we bless those types of people, there will be a mighty blessing coming our way. And so today we're not talking about working. I'm asking you to consider loving your way into heaven by doing those things that you and I, without debate, we know that they please the Father. Jesus went to the cross, not for you and for me. He went to the cross because he said in Matthew and Mark and Luke that he did not want to go, but the reason said he would go is because it pleased the Father. And when I first read that, that knocked my socks off because I thought he went simply because of love. Don't get me wrong. He had a tremendous amount of love for us. But the kicker was he did it even though he had the love that's well beyond the love that we can even imagine. But the pain and suffering was so great that he did it because his Father, who he loved more than the pain and suffering, commanded him to. And so he straight out said, I will go because I love you, Father. You should do good things, not because in some instances the punishment is tremendous. In some instances, it shall save your soul from hell. Not all, but there will be some instances when obeying the Father will save your soul. But the most important thing, you should do good works. And yes, I did say the W-O-R-K-S word, works, because you love the Father. And so great things should be on your agenda for today, for tomorrow, simply because you are a lover of God. However, we have to talk about the problems that the church and you and I have with the Bible. And I will start with the Peter principle, because Peter, as we said earlier, Luke chapter 22, verse 49, and also Matthew chapter 26, verse 35, Peter promised Jesus that he would not forsake him, but that he would die for him. And so, did Peter not understand the word die? Well, I submit to you, brothers and sisters, let's go over the situation and let's take a look at it, because many of us have already determined that Peter was mouthing off, but he really did not mean what he said.
And I will submit to you that Peter did mean what he said. He just did not understand the whole situation. And so we start off in Luke chapter 22, verse 49. And then when they're around him, when those around him saw what was going to happen, they said to Jesus, "Lord, shall we strike with the sword?" And if you remember the story, that's when Judas came leading a band of soldiers and some of the religious leaders with the intent of arresting Jesus and throwing him in jail. And so Peter said, and I repeat, "Lord, shall we strike with the sword?" In other words, Peter did not run when he saw the soldiers. He did not run when he saw Judas. He did not run when he figured out that these people were coming to arrest Jesus. Instead, Peter stood up bravely and said, "Lord, shall we strike with the sword?" And if you are a Bible scholar and you question, well, where in the world did they get a sword from? Because, you know, you can't really, carry a shotgun around with somebody not knowing that you have a sawed-off shotgun. And so the sword is just as big, if not bigger. And so the reason why Peter even had a sword, because if you read a couple chapters earlier, Jesus told him, "Whoever has money, sell what you have and buy a sword." And so Peter had sold what he had, and he bought it under the command of Jesus. And so there it was. And so when the soldiers came bearing swords and different weapons, and then Peter said, "All right, this is the time I was talking about. Jesus, I'm ready to die for you. However, I submit to you," and maybe we need to think about this, Peter was willing to die in battle. He was willing to take the sword and fight the soldiers to death in order to not deny Jesus. However, Peter did not understand the situation that Jesus was talking about. We will not live for Jesus, but we will die for Jesus. When Jesus explained to him, and he said, you know what, as Peter swung the sword and cut off the servant's ear of the high priest, and Jesus went up and healed the ear, then Peter realized that even though he was ready to die fighting for Jesus, he was not willing to live loving for Jesus. Have you ever heard the term God and country? Do you realize, if we reason it out, from what I understand that to mean is that God is first and country is second. And so we are now in the same dilemma that Peter has. There are a lot of brave people in these United States who, if the Russians came and said, "We're going to take away your Bible," they will rise up and they will fight to the death to make sure that the Russians do not take away our Bibles. And so many have proclaimed that they will fight to the death for God and Jesus and what we call Christianity as opposed to Christianity. But brothers and sisters, let's reason together. I have seen many people willing to die for the Bible, but I have seen few people willing to live for the Bible. If you say God and country, and the word says God and others in Matthew, remember they asked Jesus,
what must I do to inherit eternal life? And in Matthew, Jesus said, love God with all your heart, mind, soul, and spirit. And he didn't stop there, but continued to say, love your neighbor as you love yourself. And that's pretty hard to do. And I wish he would have stopped there, but he didn't. He said, and love your enemies and forgive. Well, we have a problem, as they used to say. There's a problem now because we are willing to love God with everything, but I will be the first to confess I have a hard time loving my neighbor as I love myself. And I happen to be one of those few people who I know who would proclaim the title of pastor, of teacher, of leader, who will give food to the poor on a habitual basis, would sacrifice some of my funding in order that others may have clothing, who will sacrifice some of my time visiting downtown or visiting into the prison system or visiting to those who are needy in homes. And I happen to realize how very few leaders, deacons, church mothers, sisters, and brothers happen to go with me when compared to the thousands of Christians and look at how many people actually or even attempting to love others as they love themselves. And it's one of the most easiest things we will ever do. Peter chose to fight for Christ physically, but he would not live for Christ spiritually. And so he has a great deal of followers who will not sacrifice life to serve a holy and righteous God, who, if you can receive it or not, sacrificing life to live for God is a lot more holier and blessing than sacrificing life to bleed for God. And so the dilemma is, who do you think, or should I say, what do you think will happen to all those who would say God and country, which is not scriptural any place I could find, as opposed to those that say God and neighbors, which is scriptural? And so as we consider the viewpoints, as you question yourself, well, why is it better to say God and neighbors than to say God and country? Consider the fact that when Jesus told Peter, put your sword up, shall I not die for this opportunity that God has given me to sacrifice for not only the world, but the future world and the past world? And so Jesus told them, this is not my kingdom, just like it's not your kingdom if we're surrendered to a holy and righteous God. And so my argument on the other side, because I can bring up the scriptures that for those who would say, well, Peter, that was not the time. Jesus was born to die. And also the scriptures that Peter could have brought up to Jesus, where there were so many scriptures, because you could say, well, King David fought and Solomon fought and Moses fought. And there were so many people who actually fought and killed for the kingdom of God. But Jesus had said this is a different time and a different place. And so he told Peter to put your sword up. And then he said, those who live by the sword will die by the sword. And so for those who, like me, who would say, well, what about, there's a lot of whatabouts we could be bringing up.
But let's take a look and see what happened. Jesus healed his servant. Peter realized that the sword was not the way, and he realized that when he said he would die, he would have to die not in defense of Jesus, but he would die weaponless and no way to defend himself physically. And so he fled. And so Peter at first was willing to die for Jesus, but at that particular time, not understanding the situation, Peter was not willing to live for Jesus. There's a big difference in the Christian church today. And so, to the church today, are we willing to do great things for God? We preach extremely good. I mean, this is the best preaching, I think, of all times, except for Peter's preaching. And I'm going to take the nod to Peter, not because we don't have people who have more talent. Paul said, you know, I'm not the best preacher. There happened to be a rival at the time who was a tremendous, excellent preacher. His name was Apollos, if you understand the word. And Paul said, you know, I get those guys mixed up all the time. Paul said, Apollos is a trained speaker. Because the people had said, Paul, we love your written word. And, you know, he wrote a lot of parts of the Bible, and they're so excellent. But I have a feeling that if Paul was in front of us preaching right now, half of us would have been falling asleep a long time ago or changed the dial. Because I can understand Paul, I always tell the joke that Paul happened to kill somebody with his preaching, and I relate that to the part of the Bible where Paul was preaching and the young man fell out of, I think it was the third floor, and fell to the ground dead because Paul's preaching had pretty much rocked him to sleep. And then, you know, the great part of that is when Paul prayed for him, the young man came back to life, and then Paul kept on preaching. He probably would have killed him again, except the young man wasn't sleeping or listening in the balcony this time. He probably had a more safer place. But, you know, that's the way some of the best preaching ministers, teachers will go. And so we are challenged because we expect our better teachers, we expect those who we follow the most, we expect them and we believe in them and we lift them up because they are good speakers, not necessarily because they preach with power, with love, or with the word of God. We have number one preachers who preach so little gospel, who read so little Bible, that you want to know, are what actually religion are they? That's, of course, if we use the wisdom to realize that they're good speakers. And so we're following trained speakers as opposed to those who have been anointed by the Holy Spirit. Moses would not have been on TBN or some of our great radio broadcasts because Moses had a speech impediment. And because Moses, God wanted to use Moses so bad, God healed his speech impediment, and Moses spoke with such eloquence that even Pharaoh bowed down and said, Moses, your teaching is so eloquent, you are the best preacher, teacher of all times. Of course, I just made that up, so bear with me. The fact of the matter, Moses complained to God and told him he would not obey his word because he could not teach very well. And so God uses who God uses. But the amazing thing was that even though Moses was a shepherd living out in the middle of the boonie down, he still obeyed and God raised him up. Because one thing Moses had that you and I, if we do not have, we need to get. One thing Peter failed at. One thing those who say God and country are missing in their lives. One thing
if you can follow me, is the word humility. That is why we can die for God with a sword in our hands, but we can't live for God with the word of love in our voice. Because we would die with our boots on before we die on our knees. And when I say on our knees, not in subjugation to the powers that are coming against us, but on our knees, submitting ourselves to the all-powerful, all-righteous God. The word records Moses was the most humblest man on the earth. God said, if you humble yourself, I will lift you up. You said you will honor God and country. You said we will obey God. However, we will have a problem sharing our blessings with those who are needy. And we have an even bigger problem sharing the word of God with those who we in our heart believe are not as holy, not as worthy, not as intelligent, not as rich, not as, the list goes on and on, as we are. And so we don't realize the problem all reverts back to pride. In fact, if you can receive it, all the problems you will ever have comes from the word pride. The original sin was not because we disobeyed God. The original sin is not because we failed to love our neighbors, let alone our enemies. The original sin was not because of lust, because we wanted to have what we can't own. The original sin, brothers and sisters, was because of pride, not a fruit. The original sin did not start on earth, but the original sin started in heaven with beings that God created were much greater and stronger than we are. The original sin started in heaven with Lucifer, who became, this is a title, not a name, the devil, who brought that pride to one third of the angels, who then took it to the Garden of Eden that God had created for himself, and then spread that same pride to God's favorite, well, I'm not going to say favorite creation, because the angels would probably argue me up and down on that one, and I don't really know, but who brought that pride to the garden, and mankind lapped it up after hearing it from none less than a serpent. I know, it sounds like a wow, what a story. And, you know, that is better than Star Wars by far. However, that's the word of the Bible that we have been given. And if you have a problem with that, then you have a problem. I have no problem with obeying God's word. However, I do understand many people will not believe the word of God. Many Christians do not believe the word of God. Many people who have died and will die for God do not believe the word of God. They're back to this God and country thing. However, they will not live for God. And so that's our problem and our dilemma. We would rather believe a lie, the word says, it's not me. You know, I know a lot of folks are saying, you know, this guy, he's talking the truth. Well, I happen to be talking the truth because it's what the word says. If you don't believe the word, then I'm not talking the truth.
And there are a lot of people out there who are a lot smarter than me. And if we could just be honest right now, there are a lot of people out there who know the word probably even better, who can probably quote vast portions of the word of God, who read my lips, do not believe the word of God. And you say, how could they read it, know it, but don't believe it? Because they do not obey the word of God. Scribes and Pharisees, we will not unlock the word of God so their eyes may be open and that they will see, because their actions have prejudged them to the point that God at this point will punish them. I mean, it was pretty weird when Jesus says, their eyes will not be open so that they will enter into sin and they will die in their sin, as opposed to unlocking their eyes so that they may repent and receive forgiveness. So I hope you follow me on that one, because death and life lies in the power of the tongue. Jesus says you can receive an abundance of blessing, or you can receive damnation principally just by what you speak in this life. And so even though you take on Superman's cape, or you take on Christianity as the letters on your chest, that does not necessarily mean very much if you do things under the title of Christian that really belong under the banner of Lucifer, demons, and the disobedient. Don't fool yourself, because many people will stand before a holy and righteous God, and they will stand and say, did not we cast out devils in your name? Didn't we preach or do so many things? But you know the strange things about the Bible, and it says in the scripture, they don't say, didn't we feed the poor in your name? They don't say, didn't we show love and compassion in your name? And they don't say, didn't we sacrifice our life in your name? They say, didn't we cast out devils? And didn't we do all these miracles? And didn't we do all these other things? However, there's not enough there to judge them as Christians. And so I heard somebody say, well, the word Christians is a misnomer. They never called themselves that. The first church did not take on that title. That was what other people called them. And so, you know, that's an interesting way of thinking, of saying. I'm not going to argue or wrestle on that. However, the word Christians and not Christians may be just a slip of the tongue. However, a Christian is one who follows Christ. A Christian can be a whole bunch of stuff, but I don't know how they got Christian out of Christian, because that was probably not what was said the first calling, I'm pretty sure. However, I don't know. And as I said earlier, there are a lot of people who are a lot smarter. There are a lot of people who have studied the Bible a lot more, but I don't intend to anybody, because I will really, really try to outlove everybody. And would I love to have the title as the most humblest man on earth? Yes, I would. And of course, that's going to be a long way from the title of the richest man, or from the title of the best preacher,
are the one who does the most miracles, are those the one, because, you know, we will say this is the number one pastor, this is the number one Christian. You know, mankind will give you a title. However, I don't think I'm going to have a lot of competition if I'm asking and seeking the title as the most humblest man in America, as the most humblest person in my particular city. It's even going to be hard for, in some places, for anybody to be the most humblest person in their church. And I will tell you, most percentage of time, it will not be the pastor who is going to have a great deal of pride in his ministry, in his teaching. And you say, well, what's wrong with that? And I will submit to you that in the first church, the person who had the ability to have the most pride was probably Paul. And as we said earlier, God will humble the proudful, but lift up those who are humble. And so one of the greatest disciples said, apostles said, you know what, God, I'm praying that you would take away this burden from me. You have a messenger of Satan that has been sent to, he used the word buffet me, which basically means there's a messenger of Satan who is bothering me tremendously. And so that was the Apostle Paul. And so he said, God, I pray to you three times that you would take this burden away from me, and I still have it. And so the Spirit told Paul, the reason why you are buffeted by that messenger from Satan is that you would stay humble. And Paul, having received the word from the Spirit, quickly realized that the reason why he was having problems, the reason why he was having pain, the reason he was having infirmity, so that God could lift him up higher by humbling him. And I know for many of you that sounds backwards, and that's why you will not receive the blessing of being humbled by an almighty, all holy, all righteous God in a manner that you don't care for. God can humble you through pain. He can humble you through sickness. He can humble you through things that you will not like. However, if you are called by God, because many are called, but few are chosen. And so if you are called by God and God tells you you have this problem because God is humbling you, then you should rejoice. And as Paul said, if I'm being humbled by this pain and suffering, then Paul, if you read it, he says, bring it on, God. Give me more so that I may be more humble and more pleasing to you. So you're going to have a problem with the Bible. And the Bible is not going to change. What's going to change is your problem. Because when you realize that God's blessing was your problem, then you will say, God, give me more of what was my problem so I can receive more of the blessings. Because we are comparing temporary things with eternal things. We are choosing temporary things. And when I say temporary thing, well, what's a temporary thing? Well, silver and gold are temporary. You could have all the gold of the world. You could have all the gold of all time. And when we enter into life, it won't be worth a hill of beans. You could be called the most powerful man on earth today, and when you close your eyes in death, when you open them, you will not be anything in the kingdom of God, even though billions of people would bow before you, let alone your intelligence, let alone
all your pride, your fame, let alone all the things that you think are worthy to keep, you will lose everything. You will enter into the kingdom of heaven naked. Some will enter naked and destitute. Some will enter naked and all powerful. And let me remind you, the choice, believe it or not, the choice is yours. You choose how you will enter into the kingdom of earth. I'm sorry, you choose how you will enter into the kingdom of heaven by what you do right now. Because you have life and you have the ability to receive forgiveness and you have the ability to please and love God. And on the flip side, you have all the abilities to hurt God. You said, how do I hurt God? If you understand the love that he has for you and you choose to disobey, then the Bible says that is bringing hurt to God. You don't realize all the power we have, and so many make the wrong choice. And so I encourage you today, pick up your word, your Bible, put down the things of this earth that takes up so much of your time. Some of you will let go of that TV set that is I always call it like a $40,000 a year TV set. You say, how's my TV $40,000? Because you could be earning that just by obtaining the knowledge of this world instead of watching football, all the old shows. I love those old shows. But basketball, they're too expensive. Pick up the word of God because you are responsible. And many people do not have the time to read and study God's word. Even though the disciple Timothy was greatly encouraged to study to show yourself approved, a workman rightly dividing the word of God. And so in your hands lies your future, and you may not have been born with a lot of money. You may not be born with a lot of intelligence, fame. You may not even be born with a lot of health. You may be deaf, blind, and dumb. But that will not preclude you from entering in first class into the kingdom of God. First class with honors. First class with well done, good and faithful servant. First class with the lover of your soul in front of you, saying you started with a little, but you fought your way through. Well done. And that's where I want to be. I want to hear, well done, good and faithful, because the word records that the righteous shall scarcely make it in. And everyone who has life and breath in their lungs are running the same race. However, many are running the wrong way. Some are sitting, not even understanding that they're in a race for their very soul. And to the great shame of many preachers, many people do not realize how much God has given them to do great things for a holy and righteous God that will surpass even what has been done in the past. Because God will give you everything you need to do great things, if you understand what are the great things. Well, again, my name is Minister Greg Bynum. It is a pleasure talking over the things of God with you as we explore what God wants from us and how we can please a God who has everything but still wants our love. Go out, be bold, be strong,
Be courageous, for the Lord our God goes with you. Amen.

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3: 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We want you to know God's love, grow in Christ's grace, go in the power of the Holy Spirit to sow seeds of faith. It is our hope and prayer that we will gather together in a community and we will grow deeper and deeper in love with God. We continue traveling to Jerusalem, singing the Psalms of Ascent. We started studying the Psalms of Ascent a long time ago, and we're getting close to the finish line. The Psalms of Ascent are Psalms 120 through 134. Today, we turn to Psalm 131. Last week, we talked about sin, S-I-N. I know it was a downer message if you listened to, but I think it's really an upper message because we learned about forgiveness. It was a tough message. It felt a little bit like I call that downer Dave. But we heard the good news. We found forgiveness for those who fear God. Sin separates us from God, and Christ died for our sin. Christ rose victorious over hell, death, sin, and the grave. Truly, the good news, the gospel of Jesus Christ, is that we're forgiven. Let us come to the throne of grace and forgiveness and seek the Lord in a moment of prayer. God of all grace and forgiveness, we come today not because we are worthy. We come because you are worthy. We come today to be renewed, restored, reconciled, made right, and forgiven. Let us have ears to hear what the Spirit is saying. Open up the Scriptures to us as only you can. In Jesus' name, amen. We're going to be in Psalm 131. I'm going to read it in the NIV, and then I'm going to read it in the Message Bible, which is Eugene Peterson's paraphrase. But Psalm 131, my heart is not proud, O Lord. My eyes are not haughty. I do not concern myself with great matters or things too wonderful for me. But I have stilled and quieted my soul like a weaned child with its mother. Like a weaned child is my soul within me. O Israel, put your hope in the Lord, both now and forevermore. Eugene Peterson, a wonderful scholar, pastor, and teacher, wrote the Bible in everyday language, and he called it the Message. He was a great Hebrew and Greek scholar, so he takes the Greek and puts it into common everyday English. So Psalm 31, God, I'm not trying to rule the roost. I don't want to be king of the mountain. I haven't meddled where I have no business or fantasized grandiose plans. I've kept my feet on the ground. I've cultivated a quiet heart like a baby content in its mother's arms. My soul is a baby content. Wait, Israel, for God. Wait with hope. Hope now. Hope always. Spurgeon, C.H. Spurgeon, the Prince of Preachers, said that this psalm is, quote, a short ladder, unquote, yet the one that rises to a great height, quote unquote. Psalm 131 is the shortest psalm to read, but the longest to learn. Listen, it's only three verses, but it's a long one. It takes a lifetime to truly live Psalm 131. Why? Pride. Yeah, last week we talked about sin. Okay, we're going to talk about pride. Three verses, pride. I flew to Texas to see our son. What a wonderful time I had seeing him and spending time with him. We celebrated Mother's and Father's Day and our 70th birthdays. We bought tickets to the Angels game and then to the Hollywood Bowl for a joke fest hosted by Netflix. There were four stand-up comedians that told jokes 45 minutes each. To be honest with you, I really do not watch stand-up comedians that much. Now, my wife does, and she does, and so does my son. And at times, I think they both could be stand-up comedians. You really haven't lived till you go to the Hollywood Bowl with those two, both extreme extroverts. But the time Joke Fest started, we knew almost all of the 17,000 fans. Huh? That's a joke. They knew a lot of people. They talked to a lot of people. I've been preaching for over almost 30 years. Preaching God's word is very serious business. And as my wife always says, she says to me, she says, Dave, you need to lighten up sometimes. She says, she writes on my sermons sometimes, smile, laugh, tell us a funny story. She said, bait the hook before you go fishing for Jesus. Well, last week we talked about sin, and this week we're going to be talking about another difficult topic, pride. I thought I'd open with a few funny jokes in honor of our time. Do you know what Proverbs 16:18 says? Pride goes before destruction, a haughty spirit before a fall. Did you hear the story about the computer expert, a Boy Scout, and pastor? There was this pastor, a Boy Scout, and computer expert. They were the only passengers on a small plane. The pilot came back to the cabin and said the plane was going down, but there was only three parachutes and four people. The pilot added, I should have one of the parachutes because I have a wife and three small children, so he took one and jumped out. The computer whiz said, I should have one of the parachutes because I'm the smartest man in the world and everyone needs me. So he took a parachute and jumped out, and the pastor turned to the Boy Scout and with a sad smile said, you are young and I have lived my rich life, so you take the remaining parachute and I'll go down with the plane. The Boy Scout said, relax, Reverend. The smartest man in the world just picked up my knapsack and jumped out. Pride. Pride goes before destruction, a haughty spirit before a fall, Proverbs 16:18. Have you ever read Proverbs 11:2? When pride comes, then comes disgrace, but with humility comes wisdom. There's a story told of a woman. She came into a hat maker store and wanted to have the trimming on her new hat changed, saying it had been placed on the wrong side. But, said the sales lady, the trimming is on the left side. That is where it ought to be. It doesn't make any difference where it ought to be. It's got to be on the church side. Church side, gasped the astonished girl. Yes, I sit next to the wall. I want it on the other side so that the whole congregation can see it. When pride comes, then comes disgrace. But with humility comes wisdom. Proverbs 11:2. Matthew 23:12 says, for whoever exalts himself will be humbled, and whoever humbles himself will be exalted. So here's another quick story. One day, Voltaire, who was a prolific French writer and philosopher, said to a friend, it took 12 ignorant fishermen to establish Christianity. I will show the world how one Frenchman can destroy it. Setting to his task, he openly ridiculed Sir Isaac Newton. One day, Newton made a prophecy based on Daniel 12:4 and Nahum 2:4. Then he said, man will someday be able to travel at the tremendous speed of 40 miles an hour. Voltaire replied, see what a fool Christianity makes of an otherwise brilliant man such as Sir Isaac Newton. Doesn't he know that if a man traveled 40 miles an hour, he could suffocate and his heart would stop? Well, 25 years after Voltaire's death, his home was purchased by the Geneva Bible Society, and it became a Bible storage building, and his printing press was used to print an entire edition of the Bible. Matthew 23, verse 12, "For whoever exalts himself will be humbled, and whoever humbles himself will be exalted." Pastor Tony Evans said, "Pride is the only disease that makes everyone sick except for the one who has it." How true is that statement?

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2: Pride? Are you struggling with pride right now? Maybe you're saying, Pastor Dave, I need to turn this off. You're stepping on my toes. I think that the first sin recorded in the Bible has to deal with pride. Of course, there was an angel in heaven called Satan or Lucifer or the Morning Star, the angel in charge of worship in heaven. Only that was not good enough for Satan. He wanted to become equal to God. His story is recorded in Isaiah 14, Ezekiel 28, and Luke 10, 18. Jesus even tells the disciples, I saw Satan fall like lightning from heaven, Luke 10, 18. Pride tried to overcome God even in the beginning before Adam and Eve. When you think about Adam and Eve, we find Satan crawling in a snake tempting Adam and Eve, but they can become like God if they would just take the apple, pride. The story of Cain and Abel and the pride of jealousy that caused the first murder. Story after story in the Old Testament teaches us about pride. We see the fall of Saul, the first king of Israel, because of the pride. King Saul just couldn't give up the throne to David. Instead of passing the torch to David, he tried to kill him. We could go through the stories of many of the judges and kings who fell from grace because of pride. I think that is why there are so many references in the Bible to the downfall of pride. Just think of some of the New Testament stories. James and John wanted to sit at the right hand of Jesus. Psalm 131 says, My heart is not proud, O Lord. My eyes are not haughty. I do not concern myself with great matters or things too wonderful for me. In the first verse, we find pride, arrogance, and ambition. My heart is not proud. Learning to subdue pride is one of the most important of all lessons in our Christian character. Since pride is so serious and so pervasive of all vices, what can counter pride? Humility. Humility. Humility. Humility is a modest or low view of one's own importance. Sounds like Jesus, doesn't it? You've been listening to The Seed of Faith, brought to you by The Seed Christian Fellowship. This is Pastor Dave. We are so blessed that you listen to these messages. Our prayer team at The Seed would love to pray for you. You can go to our website at www.theseedchristianfellowship.com. Click on the prayer icon and write your prayer. You can always send it to me at Pastor Dave at The Seed Christian Fellowship, and I'll put it out on our prayer chain. We want you to know that you're not alone. Today we're talking about pride. My heart is not proud. The Bible has much to say about humility, because that's how we battle pride. Here's just a few psalms later. In Psalm 138, it says, Though the Lord is on high, he looks down on the lowly, but the proud he knows from afar. Psalm 138:6. Proverbs 3:34 is a key text. He mocks proud mockers, but gives grace to the humble. James quotes it in James chapter 4, verse 6. That is why Scripture says, God opposes the proud, but gives grace to the humble. 1 Peter 5:5, all you clothe yourself with humility toward one another, because God opposes the proud, but gives grace to the humble. 1 Peter 5:5. Do you get it? God gives grace to the humble. James also writes, Humble yourself before the Lord, and he will lift you up. James 4:10. James must have learned the importance of humility from Jesus, for he would have heard Jesus say, Come to me, all you who are weary and burdened, and I will give you rest. Take my yoke upon you and learn from me, for I am gentle and humble in heart, and you will find rest for your souls. Matthew 11:28, 24. Father God, we repent of our pride. We repent of our pride today. Keep teaching us the value of humility. Arrogance, that's what it says in the psalm, arrogance. Arrogance is an expression of pride. It is

0: proud who are arrogant, but arrogance goes beyond pride in that it takes pride looking down on other people. The word haughty comes from the word high. David, the writer of this psalm, is saying, my eyes are not high or lifted up. This is quite a different way of lifting up one's eyes from Psalm 121, says, I lift my eyes to the mountains, meaning that the psalmist is standing below and looking up beyond the hills to God. In Psalm 131, the picture is of a proud person who is moved up to take God's place, from which he is then able to look down on other people. God, forgive us for the times we have been arrogant. Forgive us when we have been in places where we've looked down on other people. When I was in high school, that's a long time ago, I qualified for the state wrestling tournament. In my high school, all state qualifiers had their pictures painted on the wall of the wrestling room. My picture was painted on the wall of the wrestling room way back in 1972. I'm going to tell you how old I am. It was on the room when my three children went to school there. I have to tell you that they were that where my face hung was in the shortcut hallway. Everyone saw my face, and when the kids attended high school, I felt pretty good about that, especially for intimidating anyone who wanted to date my daughters. Well, all good things come to an end, and the time came when a new high school was built. One day around the holidays in 2005, I received a package in the mail, and there was no name for the return address. I opened the package, wondering what was inside the box. It was heavy. Remember, it was holiday time, and there in the package was my picture. Someone had cut my painted face off the wall of the old wrestling room and mailed it back to me. I learned a valuable lesson that day. Life will trash your trophies. Let me say that again. Life will trash your trophies. God has a way of leveling the playing field. I no longer was filled with pride and even a little haughtiness, being one of the few wrestlers who had his face on the wall. So pride, arrogance, and ambition. The psalmist says, I do not concern myself with great matters or things too wonderful for me. Overcoming ambition does not mean that David, the shepherd boy who became king, did not want to achieve anything or that he should be passive doing nothing. David is rejecting an ambition that goes beyond what God has for him at any time, being concerned with great matters that are too far out of range for him. In his book, Eugene Peterson writes a book called A Long Obedience in the Same Direction. Peterson calls ambition aspiration gone crazy. Peterson doesn't mean that trying to be your best or working to achieve the most for God and his glory is wrong. It is not wrong. It is right. What is wrong is the ambition to get everything we can get for ourselves at whatever cost for our own glory, which is what our civilization fervently teaches us to do. This is how Peterson describes ambition in the Message Bible. He says, but if we take the energies that make for aspirations and remove God from the picture, replacing him with our own crudely sketched self-portrait, we end up with arrogance. Robert Browning's fine line on aspiration, a man's reach should exceed his grasp, or what's a heaven for, has been distorted to reach for the skies and grab everything that isn't nailed down. Ambition is aspiration gone crazy. Aspiration is the channeled creative energy that moves us to grow in Christ, shaping goals in the Spirit. Ambition takes these same energies for growth and development and uses them to make something, well, tawdry and cheap and I would say sweatily knocking together like the Tower of Babel when we could be vacationing in Eden. Here's how. So you are a pastor's wife from Facebook says, the gift is different from anointing. The gift without the anointing draws people to you. The gift saturated in his anointing draws people to God. Maybe a good so what question. How am I doing holding my pride? How am I doing holding my arrogance? How am I doing holding my ambition in check? How am I doing holding my pride, arrogance, and ambition in check? humility. He says, but I have stilled and quieted my soul like a weaned child with its mother, like a weaned child is my soul within me. In Matthew 18, the disciples come to Jesus and ask, who is the greatest in the kingdom of heaven? Matthew 18, 1. Do you know that Jesus does immediately following that question? Do you know what he does? Jesus brings in a little child and says, I tell you the truth, unless you change and become like little children, you'll never enter the kingdom of heaven. Therefore, whoever humbles himself like this child is the greatest in the kingdom of heaven. And whoever becomes a little child like this in my name welcomes me. Becoming like a weaned child is what we are called to do in verse 2. In the Bible, the term weaned refers to a child's transition from being dependent on his mother's milk to consuming solid food. When a child was weaned, it meant that they had survived the fragile stage of infancy. It was time to eat real food. While this may seem like a minor event, weaning was a significant milestone in the biblical time, as it marked a child's readiness to participate in family and community life. That's what we are to be like, a weaned child. A weaned child has come to understand mommy is more than food and satisfaction. She is to be embraced out of a desire for love, closeness, and companionship. But I have stilled and quieted my soul like a weaned child. Maybe one of the real reasons why we gather to worship is so that we can be still for a while. In 1 Corinthians 13, which is called the love chapter, because it speaks of love so profoundly, Paul gets to the end of speaking about love and says, when I was a child, I talked like a child, I thought like a child, I reasoned like a child. When I became a man, I put childish ways behind me. 1 Corinthians 13:11. The psalmist wants us to put our childish ways, thoughts, actions to become put them to become like a weaned child, totally trusting that God will provide. Totally trusting God for love, totally trusting God for closeness, totally trusting God for companionship. David, the writer of this psalm, teaches us that to become totally dependent on God is to be quiet and still our soul. One of my favorite psalms that I turn to when it seems like my world is turning upside down and nothing seems to make sense is Psalm 46. Psalm 46 says, God is our refuge and strength and ever-present help in trouble. Therefore, we will not fear, though the earth give way and the mountains fall into the heart of the sea, though its waters roar and foam and the mountains quake with their surging. Be still and know that I am God. I'll be exalted among the nations. I'll be exalted on the earth. When we are still and quiet our souls, we find that we do not, and most likely cannot, take matters into our own hands. Let me say that again. When we still and quiet our souls, we find that we do not and most likely cannot take matters into our own hands. May we have the faith and patience to wait. The Lord will work out his plans, his way, and his time. Wow, that's a good idea, isn't it? So what? He says, he ends it with, O Israel, put your hope in the Lord both now and forevermore. Probably my favorite verse of this psalm is the last verse. I encourage you to put your name in the place of Israel. Oh, Dave, put your hope in the Lord, both now and forever. Put your name in there. David, who pursed who was pursued for 7 years by Saul before he became king of Israel, had to wait and wait and wait. He had to hide and run. He had to humble himself. He learned to put his hope in the Lord, knowing that the Lord would sustain him and protect him. I want to share personally, when my wife and I were married, we were 19 years old, and our first child was born the day after I turned 20. I always jokingly say I was a very mature 19-year-old, but truth be told, I was not mature, and I was not a Christian. 7 years into our marriage, I became a Christian, and my wife and I were invited to go on a marriage encounter. It was a great weekend that forever changed our marriage and our lives. In January of 1981, I accepted Christ as my Lord and Savior. At a Stonecroft Women's Couples Bible Study, and a few weeks later in February, my wife and I attended that marriage encounter. And on that weekend, we spent 4 days listening, learning, and communicating. And I told my wife after 7 years of marriage that I needed her. She started crying. Wow. Eugene Peterson says, wait for the Lord. Wait for the Lord. Hope now, hope always. Psalm 31 is the shortest to read, but the longest to learn. Let us pray. Lord God Almighty, we give thanks for your grace that's always sufficient. I pray for those that are waiting. In Jesus' name. The Lord bless you and keep you. The Lord make his face to shine upon you. The Lord be gracious unto you this day and always. God loves you, and so do I. God bless.
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7: Ronald Reagan understood that preserving liberty required more than defending it. It had to be taught. In his 1989 farewell address, Reagan warned America about the danger of losing its national memory. If we forget what we did, we won't know who we are. Reagan understood that a free nation cannot preserve principles its people no longer understand. Every generation must learn why America's freedoms matter, understand the sacrifices that secured them, and accept the responsibilities that come with self-government. Liberty cannot be simply inherited. It must be intentionally passed from one generation to the next. Because when we fail to teach the meaning of freedom, we eventually lose the will to preserve it. So, are we preparing the next generation merely to inherit liberty, or teaching them why it is worth preserving?
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13: We know how fast the child develops. 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The laws, in my view, ultimately get better when the hearts of the citizens get better. And therefore, we can pray, we can understand things, we can read, we can pray for each other, we can comfort people who have gone through these things. 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

0: Welcome to Life Study of the Bible with Witness Lee, a program brought to you by Living Stream Ministry. Witness Lee, a servant of the Lord for over 7 decades on 5 continents, culminated his ministry with a 21-year, book-by-book exposition of the entire Bible, which he called a life study. This life study is the basis of our program today, which includes short portions of the spoken messages given by Witness Lee. Now, let's join today's life study.
1: In the tender and intimate letters of the Apostle Paul to the young church in Thessalonica, it's very interesting to consider what he stresses. In one way, these are not high words or deep or even seemingly profound, and there is no mention of miraculous things or of works of great power. Rather, the Apostle reminds the believers of the normal and upright manner of life in which he and his co-workers were manifested before them when they were together just 1 short year prior. Listen to his words again in chapter 1, verse 5 of 1 Thessalonians. For our gospel did not come to you in word only, but also in power and in the Holy Spirit and in much assurance, even as you know what kind of men we were among you for your sake. Ron Kangas has joined us. It's very good to have you back in the studio.
2: Simply put, it's just good to be back, and I have a fresh delight in coordinating with you, Chris, and fellowshipping over the written word in the scripture and the interpreted word in the ministry. And I'm particularly happy to contribute to this very delightful, touching, cherishing, fostering portion in chapter 2. It's really sweet.
1: Yeah, I read that verse from chapter 1 because I felt it somewhat set up very nicely, the portion in chapter 2 that we have specifically to touch today. Paul begins this chapter with this word, "For you yourselves know, brothers, our entrance toward you, that it has not been in vain." Before we join Witness Lee, the word entrance here intrigues me a bit, Ron. Would you talk about what he means when he says our entrance toward you?
2: I can't help but relate that to what you read from chapter 1, verse 5. You know, the entrance of a person is related to the kind of person he is.
1: Right.
2: If someone is so-called fashionably late, it's because they want to make a display. They come in with a lot of pomp and self-importance. But here Paul is coming into an unknown place, you know, to him, to unbelievers. And his entrance was an expression of his very person, of his very being. It was not grandiose. It was not vainglorious. It was not self-important. And it's the God-man coming, very normal, yet living God and expressing God, their being and their living, according to their being, became their entrance. And the entrance was not in vain, because it was something very fruitful in the Lord's ministry and work, releasing life, imparting life, bringing the word of the gospel with much assurance, so that many turn from idols to serve the living and true God. So these are, I wouldn't say random thoughts, but rather spontaneous thoughts in response to your question. But Paul's person and his living determined his entrance, and that the entrance had the effect of just turning people to God. Marvelous.
1: Well, that's a good start. Let's join Witness Lee with this first portion today.
3: In this book, Paul doesn't refer to anything miraculous. He doesn't say the gospel came to you with miracles, wonders, healings, and so forth. No. Rather, if you study the context of these verses, you could see he stresses so much the regular living. He says, you know what can man we were among you. He doesn't stress anything that is supernatural. he rather uses his regular living as a factor for the gospel. In the Christian living, he only stresses these three things: turning to God from idols, living a life to testify that you serve a living God, and waiting for the Lord's coming back. We have to realize nothing miraculous lasts. God's salvation just brings us the proper life that we may live a normal and regular life. This lasts. This is a strong testimony of the gospel. You just live a life to testify that the God whom you worship and serve is so living. People can realize him in your daily life, and you don't have any goal on this earth. And your goal, your expectation, your hope is all focused on the coming Lord Jesus. Amen. This is the proper Christian life as a testimony to our God.
1: Ron, Paul was one who did have the experience of a number of miracles. When we read the book of Acts and the epistles and his life story, there are definitely miracles that he experienced firsthand. And here, this situation, this city of Thessalonica, which we've talked about before, worldly, full of commerce, and kind of, you get the sense that it was a sensory place. I mean, the senses were probably always being delighted there. For him to have come in and had a miraculous display, no doubt would have been impressive to this kind of person. It's striking, seems to me, that he is just almost purposefully presenting them with something completely different here.
2: I agree that sometimes what a person doesn't do because one is taking the constricted way of life is more impressive than certain outward things that he might do. I mean, Paul laid hands on people on occasions, and they were healed, and cast demons out of people, and they were delivered. But if we read all of his epistles fairly, we have to say his emphasis is not on those kind of things. His emphasis is on the wonderful, all-inclusive person of Christ, who, as the Son of God, is the embodiment and expression of the triune God, who dwelt in Christ, who dwelt in Paul as the Spirit to be his person, to be his life. Paul knew God's economy, God's plan to dispense himself into us, to make us his expression, and he lived that. Paul was a man of ministry, as 2 Corinthians reveals, and ministry is not merely outward work. Ministry depends upon our person with our constitution. So Paul went there not in a miraculous way, but in a normal way as a God-man, as a Christ-constituted believer, outwardly living a normal human life. He was working there. He labored with his hands to not be a burden to others. But while he was there, he was living God and expressing God. This, in the sight of God, is of great value. Very quickly, our brother Watchman Nee was imprisoned for 20 years unto death. No miracles, no great signs and wonders. But based upon the details of his life that have surfaced, what is there in his living was of immense value. There is a man living God in the most abject of circumstances. That is infinitely, immeasurably more precious to God than someone who just doesn't have that living, doesn't have that kind of person, yet who does certain outward miraculous things. It is really past time for the earnest-seeking believers to have a change in their value system and to begin to appreciate what God appreciates, which is Christ living in us. which is the believers in Christ being God-men, children of God, living God and expressing God, not in a strange way, but in a very normal way. God's salvation in Christ makes us divinely and humanly normal. Paul is a pattern of this kind of divine human normality. When you meet it in him, and when you meet it in certain brothers today, it just touches you profoundly and opens your heart to the Lord.
1: Just say amen. You talked about the pattern. As he continues in this chapter, how we would jump to verse 4, but even as we have been approved by God to be entrusted with the gospel, so we speak, not as pleasing men, but God, who proves our heart. A couple of words here we want to focus on in this coming portion, especially approved and entrusted. Here's Witness Lee.
3: But even as we have been approved by God to be entrusted, you have to pay attention to these two words, approved and entrusted. We have been approved by God. No doubt this implies that God has tested the apostles. Then God approved them. So, based upon this approvedness, God entrusted them with the gospel. You see, to our opinion, God doesn't need to test. God knows. Even before you were born, God knew you already. What you are, how you are, where you are, what kind of person you would be. Surely God knew already why God needed to test you. Well, God's testing is not for himself. God's testing mainly is for you. God knows you, but you don't know yourself. You think you are so good, so honest, faithful. When you are put on the test, then you will see you are not that honest, you are not that faithful, you are not that trustworthy. So God's testing is to prove yourself to you. Young people, you shouldn't have too much self-confidence. You have not been tested yet. God will use you, no doubt, but God's use is always after his testing. Until you got the approvedness from God testing, God cannot entrust anything with you. God's entrusting is based upon your approvedness. Then that will be the time God will use you. So here in this one verse, you have the approved, you have the trusted, and you have the proofs. This means we all must go through all these things. You see, go through the testing, go through God's proving, go through God's approving, and get into God's entrusting. Then surely we will have something to praise, something to teach, something to speak.
1: That's a very insightful point, it seems, how he brings out God, in a sense, doesn't need to test us for his sake. He knows what we're made of. The problem is we don't always know so well, do we?
2: Not in the least. And I would say, and I think this is generally true of most of us, it's by failing the tests that we realize what we are. Just as Peter didn't know that what was in him. Oh, he said, I'll die with you. These others, they'll run away, but I'm ready to go to death. He meant it, but he didn't know. He wasn't lying. He didn't know himself. So he was tested. Did he pass? Well, the answer is so evident in the scriptures. He failed most miserably. But then isn't it strange, after he is tested and broken under the failure, then he's entrusted with the gospel on the day of Pentecost.
1: Wow.
2: We may think, oh, after we fail, then we could never be entrusted with anything. No, after we fail and then have really deeply turn to the Lord, and now are dependent on him in fear and trembling, then the Lord will approve us, you know, in Christ, and then entrust us. This sequence is very significant, approved and trusted. The Lord Jesus at his baptism received the well-speaking of God, but he didn't enter into his public ministry right away. Rather, he was tested by the devil. After he was tested and was approved, then he could carry out the commission. This is the pattern. And the fact that one has been approved by God and tested by God will be indicated in the way they speak, not merely in what they say, but in the way they speak. Mm-hmm. And you will sense in their speaking, as Paul says, not as pleasing men, but of pleasing God who proves our hearts.
1: Mm.
2: I don't care to apply this in particular. We're talking about the principle here. But I seriously doubt whether in today's seminaries and Bible schools this kind of thing is emphasized with prospective young preachers. But it's characteristic of Paul and of those who would be perfected by the Lord through his ministry to realize we need to be approved by God by tests. Then we can be entrusted by God with the word. And then we speak this entrusted word, not to receive the praise of men, not to please men, but to please God who proves our hearts. While we're speaking, he is pondering our hearts, considering the motives, considering everything that is there. And he approves a heart constituted with Christ in his purity and speaking his word with integrity.
1: You touched something there that would lead right into our final portion today related to seeking something other than God's glory. Paul touches it next in verses 6, 7, and 8. Let me read these three verses quickly as we go into our final portion. Nor did we seek glory from men, neither from you nor from others, though we could have stood on our authority as apostles of Christ. But we were gentle in your midst, as a nursing mother would cherish her own children, yearning in this way over you. We were well pleased to impart to you not only the gospel of God, but also our own souls, because you became beloved to us. These are touching words. Here's Witness Lee.
3: Verse 6, now seeking glory of man, this is also a kind of temptation. Seemingly, to seek glory of man is not that evil as covetousness. But listen, it's more subtle. You have to know the fall of the archangel was due to what? To glory seeking. Satan became God's adversary just because he was seeking glory. Glory seeking is the biggest snare to the Christian workers. Very few escaped this snare. You believe me. How much you will be used by the Lord and how long your usefulness will last, it all depends upon whether you seek glory or not. If you seek glory, I tell you, you are through. I must say this as a warning to all of us, never seek glory in the Lord's work. Nor seeking glory of man, neither from you, nor from others. Listen, when we men have stood on our dignity as apostles of Christ. This is a strong word. Stood on our dignity. You have to always forget about your being an apostle. You are just a brother or a sister. So little, so small, serving God's people. You are just their slaves. Verse 7, but we were gentle in your midst as a nursing mother. You just consider Paul a male. Consider himself a nursing mother. So here, no thought of position, no thought of dignity, right? What an innocent mother has? Well, she may have some dignity in taking care of the diaper. Excellent dignity to take care of diapers. As a nursing mother would cherish her own children. Very few words are so lovely as the word cherish. You should only cherish. Full of tenderness, full of care. Thus, yearning over you, we were well pleased to impart to you not only the gospel of God, but also our own souls. This is just like what he said in 2 Corinthians 12, to be spent. They themselves, what they are, to be spent, to be imparted to the believers. You must be such a person to set up such a pattern. Then the new believers know where to go.
1: Well, Ron, there's the pattern. Not seeking glory, not standing on authority, gentle, a nursing, cherishing mother, and pleased to impart not only the gospel, but their own souls. Different picture than we maybe would have painted without this kind of helpful ministry, isn't it?
2: Totally different. This is Jesus living again in one of his many believers. Here is a victorious, overcoming, yet normal living. Here is a man who, by the Lord's grace, resists the temptation that got the better of that angel who became Satan, the devil, the temptation of glory. He also resisted the temptation of standing on his dignity, of letting the people know he's an important person. He's a very useful, valuable person. He's an apostle. He has authority. He simply lived Christ there, not assuming anything. A person who would call himself a nursing mother. Later, he called himself an exhorting father, who did not seek glory, did not stand upon his own dignity, did not assert authority because he reveled in it. He was just there as a slave of Christ to serve God in his spirit in the gospel of his Son by preaching Christ and the kingdom of God and living out the very Christ he was preaching. Loving the people, spending himself for them, ministering not only the word, not only the gospel, but his own soul. Later he was to say in 2 Corinthians, we will very gladly spend and be utterly spent for your sake. This is the kind of person the Lord uses. This is the kind of person whose ministry the Lord blesses. Oh, if there were hundreds and thousands of believers today that would seek the Lord to become in Christ by God's grace the same kind of person, how the Lord's interest on the earth would advance, and how the gates of Hades would be shaken by a race of people, a divine human race, the God-men, who live God, who spurn the glory of man, who do not violate God's authority, but simply speak him, minister to him, live him, and manifest him. This is what we see in 1 Thessalonians chapter 2.
1: Marvelous fellowship, Ron. Thanks for being with us, and glad to have you back.
2: Oh, thanks for letting me share this particular program,
1: Chris. Oh, it is our pleasure. We are running late here. I'll offer you quickly our toll-free number so that you can find out how to receive the printed Life Study messages. It's 1-888-LIFE-STUDY, 888-543-3788. 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For Ron Kangas, I'm Chris Wilde. Thanks so much for listening today.

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5: Ronald Reagan understood that preserving liberty required more than defending it. It had to be taught. In his 1989 farewell address, Reagan warned America about the danger of losing its national memory. If we forget what we did, we won't know who we are. Reagan understood that a free nation cannot preserve principles its people no longer understand. Every generation must learn why America's freedoms matter, understand the sacrifices that secured them, and accept the responsibilities that come with self-government. Liberty cannot be simply inherited. It must be intentionally passed from one generation to the next. Because when we fail to teach the meaning of freedom, we eventually lose the will to preserve it. So, are we preparing the next generation merely to inherit liberty, or teaching them why it is worth preserving?
6: 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It cost him dearly. What a stark contrast to what the world says will make us happy. But the self-life is rarely satisfied. 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

0: 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We invite you to open your heart to God's Word and receive the grace and authority that God has given you, and that you may abound in hope by the power of the Holy Spirit. And now, here's your host, Aaron Aguirre.
1: Welcome, folks. Welcome to the Hope Talk radio program. My name's Aaron Aguirre. Good evening to you. Bless you for being with us tonight. I want to share with you one principle and result within the first century church, which should be present in today's church. Acts chapter 5, verse number 14 says this, "And believers were increasingly added to the Lord, multitudes of both men and women." Say that again, verse 14, Acts chapter 5. "And believers were increasingly added to the Lord, multitudes of both men and women." To the Lord. Believers were added to Jesus. This is a result of the first century church that was ongoing. We're going to read some more scriptures tonight out of the book of Acts that reveal to us this principle and result that was ongoing, believers added to Jesus. This goal must be of the utmost importance for the church today. It was back then, and it should be the same today. There are way too many goals and programs that creep into the church that override this one, believers being added to the Lord. Thanks for being with us tonight. Again, welcome to the Hope Talk radio program. Josh Jacobs is our producer and board op. He's in studio alongside him. Ronnie Beaton Jr. is our call screener. Bless these two men for being with us tonight. We do have a Facebook page. 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We are praying for healing tonight. Some of you need healing in your bodies. Some of you have pains in your bodies that needs to be removed. And so I'm praying against infirmities, sicknesses in your body. If that's you, call me, 888 995-5552 is the number to call. 888-995-5552.

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2: 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In Jesus' name. Thank you, Jesus. Thank you, Craig, for that text. I sense God's anointing, folks. Provision. Some of you need provision. If that's you, call me. 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You're live with Aaron Aguirre. Go ahead.
3: Yes, I wanted to pray for what you just said about disunity in the church and also for my finances, and that there would be a miracle of somebody giving into my life, because a job is not coming as quickly as I thought it would, and I really, really need somebody to open their heart and help me, you know, because when I was in a position, I helped other people. I did when I was in that position. Yeah.
2: Mm-hmm. God has methods, Vicky. He has differing methods. There's differing ways God can bring provision, and it's very important that we just rely on God for his provision. It could be through a person. It could be other means. So, Father, in the name of Jesus, I declare your provision over Vicky. Multiply and meet the need, Father, in Vicky's life, in the name of Jesus. Continual supply into Vicky's finances, in the name of Jesus. By your grace and mercy, we declare it over Vicky in Jesus' name. We break division out of Vicky's church, out of the realm and the group that she's connected with. We declare division broken, the Satan powers of division broken in Jesus' name.
3: And unity restored. Amen.
2: Yeah, unity in Jesus' name to Vicky's believing body of believers in Jesus' name. In Jesus' name.
3: Amen.
2: Thank you for the phone call, Vicky. Bless you. Bless you. 888-995-5552. Some of you need healing. Some of you are sensing division, Satan attacking your church, your body of believers. Call me, 888-995-5552. If you can't call me, you can text me. If you do text me, make it brief. You can text me at 714-713-5394. Thank you, Jesus. Thank you, Jesus. Some of you have a kneecap. I saw a kneecap right in the knee, the right knee. The right knee, right on the top of the knee. Something is awry, maybe a crack. I saw a crack in the top, like the kneecap area, that entire piece of bone. Something's out of alignment. If that's you, call me, 888-995-5552. Kneecap, right kneecap. Let's go to line number two, Gene. Gene, welcome to the Hope Talk radio program. You're live with Aaron Aguirre. Go ahead.
4: Hi, thanks, Aaron. I've got a diagnosis of prediabetes, and it's causing me all kinds of issues. Lose my balance, really. A lot of things I never experienced before.
2: Yeah. How long has this been going on, Gene?
4: Probably most of this year, but it got really severe about several months ago.
2: Okay. Besides the loss of balance, what are the other symptoms?
4: Brain fog. I guess I forget things really easy.
2: I caught brain fog.

0: Loss of balance. Let me pray over you, Jean. 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In the name of Jesus, I declare your bloodstream, Jean, strengthened and whole. In the name of Jesus, I bless you, Father, for your anointing throughout Jean's bloodstream. Every ligament, every bone, I decree over your bone marrow, Jean, strength and power in Jesus' name. Every red blood cell strengthened and whole in your body. In Jesus' name, I break brain fog. I break the loss of balance out of your body. In the name of Jesus. Thank you, Lord. Gene, you there?
1: I forgot to mention, I should have mentioned that I had a
0: That's
1: lot
0: right.
1: of tremors, muscle twitching and stuff, which is kind of
0: Okay.
1: embarrassing. But
0: Yeah, yeah. Are you feeling
1: I
0: anything in your
1: feel like
0: body, Gene, at all right now?
1: it's tough for me to tell right now because I gotta go. I just got out of church and I'm gonna go meet with a fellow Christian here, believer.
0: Okay.
1: But
0: Bless you. Muscle twitch. Let me pray for your muscles. Father, I bless your anointing over Gene's muscles. I break the muscle twitching out of Gene's body in the name of Jesus. Out of your body. Exit now in Jesus' name. Father, I thank you for your anointing over Gene's body, all of his bloodstream, all of his muscles in Jesus' name. Gene, bless you, my friend. I got others to pray for. You keep listening and stay in
1: I
0: faith.
1: will.
0: That diabetes
1: I'll
0: is
1: let you
0: broken.
1: know.
0: Yeah, please do so. Let us know. Call me back and let me know that good report. Thank you for the phone call. 888-995-5552. 888-995-5552. I saw a right kneecap. I sense division trying to occur in your life. If that's you, call me. Sicknesses and pains. If you have diabetes issue in your blood, call me. 888-995-5552. If you can't call me, you can text me. If you do text me, make it brief. You can text me at 714-713-5394. Let's go to line number one, William. William, you're live with Aaron Aguirre. Go ahead.
2: Hi, I could you pray for a friend of mine,
0: Sure, of course.
2: Joanna? She has a her bad legs
0: Did you say a
2: and
0: leg?
2: diabetes. Yeah, her legs, both her
0: Her
2: legs.
0: leg. Okay, both legs. What's her name?
2: Joanna.
0: Joanna. Okay,
2: Yeah.
0: Joanna. So both legs, did you say diabetes?
2: Yeah, the beginning of that.
0: Okay. Yeah, diabetes, Joanna. Father, I bless your anointing into Joanna's body. I bless your healing power throughout her bloodstream in the name of Jesus. Diabetes, you are broken out of Joanna's body in the name of Jesus. I declare healing and strength throughout Joanna's bloodstream in the name of Jesus. Power and strength to her legs in the name of Jesus. I break that infirmity out of her body in Jesus' name. Oh, thank you, Jesus. Thank you, Jesus. William, I sense God's anointing over Joanna. I thank you, Father. I break every act of witchcraft and sorcery against Joanna in the name of Jesus. I declare her lower back, her lower lumbar strengthened and whole throughout her spinal column. Strength and power to Joanna in Jesus' name. Yeah. I sense God's anointing there. All right, William. Thank you for the phone call. Bless you, my friend. I hope you keep listening. 888-995-5552. Folks, you're listening to the Hope Talk radio program. My name's Aaron Aguirre. I'm on the air every Saturday night from 9 to 10 p.m. right here on this station. Every Saturday night, 9 to 10 p.m. Tell a friend, tell a neighbor if they need healing, if they need provision, they need a miracle. Tell them to listen and call me or text me. Give them my text number, my cell phone number to text. God can use text. I've seen many healings and wonders and miracles just by texting. I get a text, I pray, and it works. It happens. God uses the spoken word, folks. The spoken word. Doesn't matter where, how far it is. Doesn't matter. 888-995-5552. And the whole point of this, folks, it's to turn people to Jesus. It's to add people to the Lord, to Jesus. Add them to Jesus. Acts chapter 5, verse 14. And believers were increasingly added to the Lord. Multitudes of both men and women. Isn't that something? The focus was Jesus. And for so long, and I think it's creeped in. Enemy has creeped in to the belief system of many leaders, unfortunately. It's not about church membership, folks. It's not about enhancing an organization, building up a denomination, is it? It never was. It's always added to Jesus. We want believers added to Jesus so that they focus on Jesus and the call of Jesus on their life so that they fulfill the assignment that Jesus has for them throughout their life for the rest of their life. Line number two, Jason, welcome to the Hope Talk radio program. Jason, you're live with Aaron Aguirre. Go ahead, Jason.
3: Oh, hello.
0: Hi.
3: Yeah, I love your program. I've been a Christian roughly just under 50 years.
0: 50?
3: I feel the Lord brought me back to Southern California.
0: Oh.
3: And I'm dealing with a lot of spiritual warfare. And this guy with animal control, he stole my dog because I went over his head and filed a grievance. And it's spiritual warfare because there's nothing wrong with my dog. And the vet said, no signs of abuse or neglect, nothing wrong with the dog, but he won't give it back. It's like he's trying to bully me, but it's like, oh my goodness, like he was putting his hands on me and like he was swearing, and I believe he's drunk and high. Yeah, I shouldn't have went over his head until I got my dog back, but it's like, you know what, that's a bully. Why would you take it on the dog? She's 11 and a half, November the 5th, she's going to be 12, but it's like, I did nothing wrong. This guy, he's overstepping his authority. I mean, I'm a professional fighter. If I wanted to, I could have knocked them all out. But it's like, that's abuse of power. His supervisor wouldn't tell him that I filed a grievance on him. And then when the vet said there's nothing wrong with the dog, he should have gave the dog back by law. I mean, that's not okay. I mean, my dog's probably freaking. Had my dog there for like 3 months. Now he's trying to, like, adopt my dog out when I haven't even went to court yet. No, that's unethical. That's illegal.
0: Jason, let me ask you something. Jason, what are you believing God for here regarding this situation?
3: Well, that I'll get my dog back. I mean, they stole my dog. There's nothing wrong with my dog. He's just trying to get revenge because I went over his head.
0: What's your dog's name?
3: Lucky.
0: Lucky. I love it. Lucky. Mm-hmm. My family's dog name's Oliver. I have a St. Bernard poodle. He's a St. Berdoodle. Big guy.
3: Pit, boxer, and greyhound. I've had her since she was two.
0: Great companions they are. I'm going to pray this broken, and Lucky's coming back to you, Jason. Father, in the name of Jesus, I break this dark power that has caused Lucky to be stolen and removed from Jason. I break that bond, in the name of Jesus. That dark power, you're broken off of. The removal of Lucky. You will return it. You will return Lucky to Jason. In the name of Jesus, I decree the return swiftly of Lucky back to Jason under his hand. In the name of Jesus, I break the division of Jason and Lucky. In Jesus' name.
3: Can I just say something real quick?
0: Sure.
3: I was, okay, I've been a Christian like 50 years. I received the Lord in Canada. Did almost going to Canada. Went from Canada to Alaska to Portland, Oregon. I've been back. The Lord's brought me back to Southern California. I was gone for 30 years. I was living up there for like 25 years. Lord, what are you doing up here? You know you don't like it. And I feel the Lord wants me to start a church on the beach. And I was like, Lord, you know, that's worth rents of property. It's like, well, if I could make the world in a week, so what's too hard for me again? And I said, you're right. I said, stop trying to put me in a box. If I want to make a church for you on the beach, I'll make a church for you on the beach. He told me it'll be bought and paid for by the blood of Jesus Christ. Okay, so yeah. I'm just going and doing what he wants me to do. So don't tell everybody what I'm putting on your heart. You know, right now I'm temporarily homeless. I don't look like that. It's a challenge, but I know everything. Because it's spiritual warfare. Because when you use everything for God, and I guess you're multimillionaire now, it's like people don't want to hear that, but it's like that's Satan, because it's like then you could be put in that place.
0: Jason, let me stop you. I'm going to pray for you. I got others to pray for. Father, in the name of Jesus, your anointing, your calling over Jason, fulfill it. Continue to lead Jason in the name of Jesus. Make his next steps clear that he may walk in his assignment that you have for him in the name of Jesus. Bless you, Jason. Thank you for the phone call. 888-995-5552. How much time we got there, Josh? 3 minutes. Let's go to Mary, line number 3. Mary, welcome to the Hope Talk Radio program. Mary, you're live with Aaron Aguirre. Go ahead.
4: Thank you. I'm calling for prayer for my son who just undergone a total knee replacement surgery on the right knee. And I'm asking for prayer for myself for edema in both legs and feet. For provision and for warfare that is trying to take place in the home. So those are the needs right now.
0: In the warfare, does this manifest with a lot of yelling and screaming inside your house?
4: Well, just disagreement.
0: Okay.
4: And the two brothers are not getting along that well, and just
0: that division. Yeah.
4: Yeah, yeah.
0: Yeah, let me break that. Father, in the name of Jesus, I declare the spirit of division, the sorcery, and the weapons formed against Mary's household. I condemn it in the name of Jesus. I condemn division and the dark powers.
4: I
0: declare broken off of Mary's home in the name of Jesus. I break infirmity out of Mary's legs in the name of Jesus. I break edema out of Mary in Jesus' name. I declare her legs strengthened and whole. I break the spirit of infirmity out of Mary's spinal column, through her lower lumbar, through her legs and hips, all the way down to her feet in the name of Jesus. I bless you, Father, for your anointing of healing.
4: Thank you, Lord.
0: For Mary's body, in Jesus' name.
4: Thank you, Lord.
0: Mary, are you feeling anything?
4: I'm feeling a sensation in the lower back, now.
0: Now, that sensation is a manifestation of the healing anointing. It's begun. So, Father, I bless that anointing, the manifestation of your healing anointing. Mm-hmm. Multiply, anointing of healing, multiply throughout Mary's legs and back in the name of Jesus, all the way up to her shoulder blades in the name of Jesus.
4: Yes, Lord.
0: Oh, I thank you, Father. Lord. Thank you. I sense the healing anointing throughout your body, Mary. Mary, I got to go. I'm up against the break.
4: You.
0: Thank you for the phone
4: Praise
0: call,
4: God.
0: Mary. I hope you keep
4: thank
0: listening.
4: You for the prayer.
0: I hope you tell
4: I
0: a
4: will.
0: Friend. All right. Blessings to you, Mary. Have a great, great night. 888-995-5552. My name's Aaron Aguirre. This is the Hope Talk Radio program. I'll be right back.
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9: A lot of Christians think when they fall into a time of doubt that they're somehow a sub-believer, a sub-Christian. 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
1: Welcome back, folks. Thanks for being with us. This is the Hope Talk radio program. We're talking about Acts chapter 5, verse number 14, and believers were increasingly added to the Lord, multitudes of both men and women, added to the Lord, added to Jesus. Their focus was to serve and accomplish Jesus. This is the apostles and the leaders of that era were focused on adding people to Jesus. Not to a church membership, not to enhance an organization, not to build a denomination, but rather add them to Jesus. Acts chapter 5, verse 14. Acts 5, verse 14, added to the Lord. The believer's focus now needs to be hearing Jesus' voice, obeying his voice, strengthened under him, strengthened to him, loyalty to Jesus. Believers need to be encouraged and strengthened into further revelation of Jesus and the authority that you and I have under Jesus. Anything that does not enhance this main focus, it needs to be tweaked, needs to be rearranged, or removed. 888-995-5552. Let's go to line number one, Sabrina. Welcome to the Hope Talk radio program. Sabrina, you're live with Aaron Aguirre. Go ahead.
2: Hi, Aaron. I'm so very thankful that you're praying for people and you're doing God's will. And I think people all over that can't even get through are being healed. And the reason why I said that is because, yes, Aaron, I have a friend, a Hispanic guy. He was just a friend, and I was supposed to give him a ride the next day, so I wake up and go over there, and he's not answering his phone, he's not doing anything, he's not there, and I know he really needed this ride. And what happened, Aaron, I asked God, and I had a sense that something was wrong, and I said, God, well, what hospital is he in? And the Lord told me, he told me, what hospital? I said, okay, I'm going to go there. I went there. He was on a gurney, tubes everywhere, all over. And this was during COVID time, but he had a collapse. His lungs were collapsed. He was not breathing on his own. He was on a respirator. So I just kind of left, and I came back, and I said, the third time, I said, Lord, I'm going to wait for the shift to change, everything quiet down. I'm going to pray for Bobby. I went up to Bobby, and I put my hand on his forehead, and I said, Father, you said, in the name of Jesus, they shall lay hands on the sick, and the sick shall recover. And I said that, and I meant it. And all of a sudden, these alarms in his room just loud went off. And I was like, oh, my God, what's going on? What, is he dying? You know. And then these three nurses, I counted them. They ran in, and they said, ma'am, what's going on? I didn't even know what was wrong with him. They said, well, he has collapsed lungs, but right now, he's breathing on his own, man. We got to take these tubes out. He's breathing on his own. He doesn't need this anymore. And I just said, I was in shock, and I didn't know what to say. I said, Lord, thank you. And I backed up, and then I went up to him, and then I went home. And so I really believe in God's healing. I believe in what you're saying. I believe people are being touched. They may not be able to communicate, but Aaron, you got a wonderful ministry, and I'm right in there with you with prayer.
1: Thank you, Sabrina. I got to ask you this. I saw a couple visions as you were speaking. What city was that in where you went to that hospital, laid hands on Bobby, and his lungs were restored? What city?
2: It was in Oxnard, California.
1: Oxnard, California. This means Regina, that the hand of God has stretched out into Oxnard, and God is wanting to perform his work in that region. So, Father, in the name of Jesus, I declare the multiplied healing power. Jesus, send your hand over Oxnard. that signs and wonders and healings prevail, that your word be spoken with boldness throughout Oxnard in the name of Jesus. I declare your healing anointing, your power, your grace through Sabrina to continue in her assignment in the name of Jesus, that your people be built and strengthened in the name of Jesus. It is upon you, Sabrina. The call of an evangelist is upon you, Sabrina. I see it.
2: Oh, my God. Thank
1: to hear
2: you,
1: God's voice and to obey it and to see God's wonders for people to be built. Sabrina, it is upon you. I declare it over you for your life and the rest of your life in the name of Jesus. Bless you, Jesus. Sabrina, I got more people to pray for, but the evangelist anointing, the grace of an evangelist is upon you, Sabrina. You keep listening to this radio program. God's going to continue to bless Oxnard. Oxnard, in Jesus' name. Thank you for the phone call, 888-995-5552. That's what I'm talking about, folks. I said, that's what I'm talking about. We need God to raise up leadership. Did you know that Philip the evangelist, we only have one picture of an evangelist, is it Philip? And while Sabrina was talking, I saw that on her. Do you know that an evangelist hears God's voice and obeys? Did you know that the Spirit told Philip, hey, run down to this street and start going south? And then he did. And then the next thing you know, the Spirit says to him, hey, why don't you go run by that chariot? Just go by that. Just go right there. Do you hear that? You hear the Spirit and obey. Just go there. Can God still do that? Absolutely. Absolutely, he can still do that. That's what his main mission is, to send out leadership, anointed people that will not be fearful, and to declare healing, signs and wonders with God's authority. Let's go to line number four, Kyra. Kyra, welcome to the Hope Talk Radio program. You're live with Aaron Aguirre. Kyra, go ahead. Kyra? Line number four. Are you there, Kyra?
3: Hello. Kyra?
1: Yeah, go ahead.
3: Yeah, it's Kyra.
1: Kyra.
3: My dad he's been paralyzed since July 22nd. He got shot through the neck, and he's paralyzed from the neck down. Mm-hmm. So I actually just left the hospital a little bit ago. But, yeah, I'm just praying for a miracle and, you know, I reminded him tonight of the story of in the Bible, of the lady just touching Jesus's garment and she was healed. So I'm just reminding him to keep the faith and, you know, because he's on a ventilator. He can't talk. He's just completely, you know, this has been a really hard time.
1: Mm. What's his name?
3: His name's Paul.
1: Paul. Now, so did obviously then the bullet hit the spinal column in the back area?
3: Yeah. Mm-hmm.
1: Thank you, Father. Kyra, I sense your faith. I sense God has gifted you with faith for the healing of your father, you said, Paul?
3: Yeah. Mm-hmm.
1: Father, I bless your healing anointing according to the faith that you've given Kyra. Healing upon Paul throughout his spinal column in the name of Jesus. I declare the undoing of that bullet and the destruction of that bullet. I declare it undone out of Paul's spinal column, starting at the top of the spinal column and where that spinal column meets the skull. I declare it strengthened and whole in the name of Jesus. His entire spinal column strengthened and whole. Nervous system, come alive from the neck down. Come alive in Paul in the name of Jesus. Muscle bones, muscles and tendons throughout the neck and the spinal column be strengthened and whole in the name of Jesus. Muscles, come alive. Bloodstream, come alive. Throughout Paul's body, in the name of Jesus, I bless your healing anointing. I thank you in advance for Paul's restoration of full movement in the name of Jesus. Kyra, you stay in faith.
3: Thank you.
1: It's this kind of prayer, Kira, and your faith that you've exercised tonight is what God works and uses. So I wanted you to call me back, and I want to get an update on your father. Okay. Will you do that?
3: Yes.
1: Okay. Bless you, Kira.
3: Okay.
1: Bless you.
3: Thank you.
1: Bless you. Have a great evening. Blessings to you. 888-995-5552. God can perform surgery, folks. He's been doing it for centuries. Thank you, Jesus. Thank you, Jesus. Carmen wants prayer for a bulged disc in her back. Father, in the name of Jesus, I declare your healing anointing over Carmen, over her back. In the name of Jesus, I declare that bulged disc in Carmen's back be normalized in the name of Jesus. I declare that herniated disc strengthened and whole and back to normal in Jesus' name. In Jesus' name. I got a text from Pauline asking prayer for Jacob and Joshua. Father, in the name of Jesus, I declare Jacob and Joshua delivered and set free from every demon attack. I condemn every weapon formed against Jacob and Joshua in the name of Jesus. I declare your protection over their lives, over their bodies in the name of Jesus. I break witchcraft and sorcery against Jacob and Joshua in the name of Jesus. I got a cell phone ending in 9572 cell phone holder. It says, greetings in the name of the Lord. The name of the Lord is strong city. Yeah. Yeah, he is. Amen. Amen. 9572. I got a cell phone ending in 1467. Matthew. Matthew says, I need prayer about things at work. He went on to describe a mistake that was made. He needs God to somehow fix it. Father, in the name of Jesus, I declare your repair of what Matthew has done, your repair of the mistake. In the name of Jesus, perform your signs and wonders for Matthew by your grace and mercy and reverse what was done. In the name of Jesus, have mercy upon Matthew, in the name of Jesus. I bless you, Father, for that work in Matthew's work, in Jesus' name. Let's go to Yolanda, line number two. Welcome to the Hope Talk radio program. You're live with Aaron Aguirre. Yolanda.
4: Hi, how you doing?
1: Good. Well, ma'am, how are you?
4: Not good. I had a fall on my son. I'm on the walker. My legs is hurting me. I know the Lord is my great healer. He's Jehovah Rapha. And I need some prayer because I can't stay on my legs. I can't do anything. My hands
1: are you
4: shake.
1: In pain right now, Yolanda?
4: Oh, yeah. Yep.
1: Where exactly is the pain?
4: It's on my right leg and my knee, both of my knees. They're all swollen because where my son lives, there's no carpet, and I was going in the kitchen, and I tried to grab my walker, and I went down, and I hurted my knees very bad. I'm in very bad pain.
1: On the scale of 1 to 10, as we're talking, what's the level of your pain right now?
4: 10 or 11.
1: Is that 10 in both knees, both legs?
4: Yeah. Yep.
1: Can you do me a favor? Is your radio on, Yolanda?
4: Oh, yeah. Hold on. Yeah,
1: Can you turn that off?
4: Yeah. Yeah. Yeah. Can you hear? Is it better?
1: Yeah, that's better. Way better. So you got swelling in both knees. You got pain in both legs. And you're believing God to remove this pain?
4: Yes. Yes, I believe in God. I know he's my great healer. He's my great source. God, he's an awesome God.
1: Yeah, yeah, he is. Father, in advance, I thank you for the removal of this pain and the swelling in the knees of Yolanda. I thank you, Father, for your healing anointing, performing strength throughout Yolanda's kneecaps, her legs, her bone structure of her legs, in the name of Jesus. I bless you, Father, for the removal of this swelling and this issue in her ligaments and muscles and her bones throughout her legs. In the name of Jesus, I declare over you, Yolanda, the spirit of infirmity broken out of your legs, out of your bloodstream. In the name of Jesus, I declare every clot, every swelling broken out of your knees, every clot, every swollenness in your legs broken. Exit your body in the name of Jesus. I declare that pain broken out of your body. In Jesus' name, I break dark powers of infirmity, darkness, and death. Exit your body, Yolanda. In the name of Jesus, I bless your lower lumbar, your spinal column, your shoulder blades. In the name of Jesus, power and strength to your bone structure and your ligaments throughout your back and spinal column. In the name of Jesus. Oh, I thank you, Jesus. I bless your nervous system. I declare healing anointing over your nervous system in the name of Jesus. Thank you, Lord. Thank you, Jesus. Yolanda, you there?
4: Yeah, I'm here.
1: Are you feeling anything in your body?
4: Yeah, I feel a lot better. Thank you.
1: What's the pain level, would you say, now on a scale of 1 to 10?
4: Yeah, it's a lot better, like maybe like 1, 2.
1: A 1 or a 2, from 10 to a 1 or 2. This means, Yolanda, that the healing anointing has begun and has done most of the work. I'm reminded of the time when Jesus had to pray twice for an individual with an eye issue. So I'm going to do this again. We're just going to pray and just eradicate this pain. Father, I bless you for your healing anointing, the manifestation of the pain to decrease in Yolanda's body. So I declare multiply to the healing anointing in the name of Jesus. Multiply and remove all swellingness out of Yolanda's legs and every pain exit her body and bloodstream in the name of Jesus. Oh, I thank you, Lord. Thank you, Jesus. Yolanda, I could talk to you some more, but I got more people to pray for. Blessings to you. Have a blessed night. You're going to sleep well tonight. 888-995-5552. Folks, you're listening to the Hope Talk radio program. My name's Aaron Aguirre. I'm on the air every Saturday night from 9 to 10 p.m. Tell a friend, tell a neighbor if they need healing, they need provision, they need prayer against witchcraft, sorcery being done against them. You give them my number. You tell them there's a guy on the radio on this station Saturday night, 9 to 10 p.m. Have him listen in and call. 888-995-5552. Mary, line number one. Welcome to the Hope Talk radio program. You're live with Aaron Aguirre. Go ahead, Mary.
2: Yeah, I want to ask for prayer for my dog. It's been like months. He cannot walk. His back legs very weak. He can barely stand. And we had some tests. Yeah, please. I pray for a miracle.
1: What's his name?
2: Ziggy. Z-I-G-G-Y.
1: V-I-G-G-Y. You know, there's people that pray for their cars, their computers when it breaks down. There's people that pray for lost keys. Why not a pet? Why not a dog?
2: No.
1: Why not something that's under your hand? God wants to bless. Father, in the name of Jesus, I declare Viggy strengthened and whole in the name of Jesus. I break the infirmity out of Viggy's back legs in the name of Jesus. I declare strength and power into Viggy's bone structure, muscles throughout his back in the name of Jesus. I bless your healing anointing over Viggy in Jesus' name. Long life to Viggy in the name of Jesus. Man, I sense that anointing there, Mary. Bless you for your faith.
2: Thank you. Thank you
1: bless
2: so
1: you
2: much.
1: For your faith. Is he there? Thank Is you. Viggy there?
2: Yes, yes. I have so much faith in God. I pray a lot, and God always answer my prayer.
1: Yeah, well,
2: and
1: he's going to answer this one, too.
2: Oh, yeah. He's outside.
1: Okay, he's outside. Well, you
2: thank
1: let
2: you
1: me
2: so
1: know.
2: Much.
1: You call this radio program back and let me know. I want to hear.
2: Yes,
1: Viggy
2: I will. Thank you.
1: Around.
2: Thank you.
1: All
2: God
1: right.
2: bless you.
1: Mary, bless you. 888-995-5552. Margie sent me a text. Says, this is Margie. I want prayer for a bulging disc and tingling in feet and legs In the name of Jesus, Father, I bless your healing anointing over Margie's back. I break the infirmity causing this bulging disc out of Margie's spinal column and lower back in the name of Jesus. I break the tingling out of Margie's legs and feet in the name of Jesus. I declare healing anointing over Margie's bloodstream in the name of Jesus. I got a text from Myron. By the way, if you can't call me, you can text me. If you do text me, make it brief. You can text me at 714-713-5394. Do we have anyone holding online? Okay. Again, you can text me at 714-713-5394. If you do, make it brief. A name and a symptom. A name and a symptom. That's all I need. Text me. You can text me at 714-713-5394. But to be truthful, I'd rather talk to you. I'd rather you call me. Call me at 888-995-5552. That's 888-995-5552. God's healing pets tonight. God's healing discs. God's healing kneecaps, legs. If that's you, call me 888-995-5552. Myron sent me a text of my brother. Today is Catherine's birthday, asking the Lord to heal her kidneys. She's on dialysis. Father, I bless your anointing over Catherine. I declare your healing anointing into Catherine's kidneys in the name of Jesus. I declare healing throughout her bloodstream in the name of Jesus. Strength to Catherine's kidneys and bloodstream and her nervous system in the name of Jesus. Thank you, Lord. Thank you, Jesus. Myron, thank you, my brother. Thank you for that text. God's method of governance, folks, will cause believers to continue with Jesus. The focus here in Acts was Jesus. I mean, we've come a far cry in some churches, a far cry. The focus was never to build a denomination or organization. It was meant to focus on Jesus, Acts 5, verse 14. And believers were increasingly added to the Lord, to Jesus. Somewhere we went awry, folks. We got to get back on track. We got to get right back on. We got to focus on Jesus, his call, his voice, and obedience to him. Let's go to line number one, Isaac. Welcome to the Hope Talk Radio program. Isaac, you're live with Aaron Aguirre. Go ahead.
5: Hey, I believe he can do it, and I need prayer.
1: What's your name? I'm sorry?
5: Well, my name is Deedee, but I want prayer for Isabella.
1: Okay, Deedee? Is it Deedee?
5: No, my name is Deedee. Like, D is a door, D is a door. Deedee?
1: Gigi. Ah, Gigi.
5: No, no. D. Like D as in door.
1: Oh, I can't. Like I can barely hear you. Deedee.
5: Yes.
1: Okay, Deedee. Go ahead, Deedee. Sorry about that.
5: I would like prayer for my niece, Isabella. You're a very dark spirit, and she cuts her own skin. And I believe, like Jesus said in Acts, that we can pray a spirit out of her.
1: Yeah.
5: So I just want to stand with you and pray for her.
1: Thank you, Deedee. Isabella.
5: I'm going to hang up so you can pray, okay?
1: Okay, wait. What's Isabella's... How old is she?
5: 20.
1: 20. Okay, and this is your niece?
5: Yes. My brother... Okay.
1: Okay, go ahead and hang up, Deedee. I'm going to pray. Father, in the name of Jesus, I declare darkness broken out of Isabella in the name of Jesus. I come against every act of witchcraft and sorcery performed against Isabella. I break the the darkness and that rope. I cut the rope of witchcraft and sorcery against Isabella in the name of Jesus. I declare now healing power, protection into Isabella throughout her body in the name of Jesus. I break the darkness. Death, you're broken off of Isabella. Strength now to hear the voice of Jesus into Isabella in the name of Jesus. Father, I thank you for it. I bless you for the breaking of your of this witchcraft over Isabella. My name's Aaron Aguirre. It's the Hope Talk Radio program. I'll see you next week.
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10: You know, today with people searching, they'll inevitably ask the question, how could God be around forever? You want me to believe in a God that's been around forever, that's never had a beginning or an end? 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The Bible says when God spoke, he says that I'm eternal. I don't have a beginning or an end. See, physical time is structured and dependent upon a physical universe. Time is actually a product of a physical world, but we also believe in a non-physical world. That is the spirit realm. And in that realm, the Bible says there is no time. It's timeless. So to believe in God is to believe in the totality of his creation. Just know this. He is the uncreated creator. He is the uncaused cause. He is God outside of our time domain.
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12: He'd rather text than talk and prefers video games over baseball. 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
15: Foundations of Freedom, a look at America's founding principles and the leaders who shaped our nation. Ronald Reagan understood that preserving liberty required more than defending it. It had to be taught. In his 1989 farewell address, Reagan warned America about the danger of losing its national memory. If we forget what we did, we won't know who we are. Reagan understood that a free nation cannot preserve principles its people no longer understand. Every generation must learn why America's freedoms matter, understand the sacrifices that secured them, and accept the responsibilities that come with self-government. Liberty cannot be simply inherited. It must be intentionally passed from one generation to the next. Because when we fail to teach the meaning of freedom, we eventually lose the will to preserve it. So, are we preparing the next generation merely to inherit liberty, or teaching them why it is worth preserving?
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18: Know that if we do not expose false doctrine, we only encourage it. This ministry is designed to challenge you from an apologetic point of view. 1 Peter 3:15 instructs us to always be prepared to give an answer to everyone who asks you to give the reason for the hope that you have. But do this with gentleness and respect. This is Michael Tinsley. Please stay tuned while we arm you, the believer, to keep living by the word. It's the noble thing to do.
19: Good evening, ladies and gentlemen, and welcome to Living by the Word Ministries presentation of the Bible Information Brokers. 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My name is Eric Stanton. I'm one of the teammates here, along with I'm in studio along with our engineer, Brilliant Brandon. We've got Brenda here too, ready to answer your phone calls a little later. Mr. Daryl Easy D. Fulton is somewhere out there, but we do have him on Facebook. If you can see, I don't know, it's an interesting picture. If you're on Facebook, and we may need some explanation of that picture a little bit later, but. And then, again, as I said, we have Pastor Tomas Ananias out in Ventura County. How is everyone?
20: Doing all right, brother.
19: Don't all answer doing all well. At once. Pastor, good evening.
21: Good evening.
19: Good evening. Let me give you the number for those of you that want to call in a little bit later. You can also put comments on Facebook as well. This is Bible Info Brokers on Facebook. The number is 888-995-5552. Once again, 888-995-5552. We will not be taking phone calls now. A little bit later, we'll let you know when the phone lines are open. But as I said, you can always put comments on Facebook or to email us at livebyword@aol.com. Right, Daryl?
20: Absolutely, sir. If I could, if they want to call in and utilize Brenda's expertise, then they can do that and just get questions that they may have for Pastor Ananias afterwards. And if we have time, he might be able to answer some of the questions, but we don't want to interrupt the flow of his recap of his sermon.
19: Absolutely. Absolutely. With all that said, I want to ask Pastor if you could pray us into the show, please.
21: Absolutely, Eric. Father, we thank you for the opportunity again to share your word, to be able to minister to a listening audience, to have the Holy Spirit minister to us. We thank you for Josh and Brenda and Easy and Eric, Dr. Delcor, Brandon. You've assembled us all to share your word, a team effort. And without one, the other path doesn't work. And so I ask that you would bless them for the time that they're taking to serve you. I pray that you would bless what is said tonight for the listening audience, that it would minister to those that are listening. Above all, though, remind us that you're the celebrity. You're at the forefront, and we just want to promote you. We ask that you would have your way tonight. In Jesus' name we pray. Amen.
19: Amen. Before Amen. We go any further, I didn't mention Dr. Del Cor. He is currently at a conference, I believe, up north. We're trying to get him to come on a little bit later. He's trying to make room to do that. So that's kind of still up in the air. We're hoping that we can get him on. But in the meantime, Pastor Ananias, you will definitely have a little extra time if you need it tonight.
21: Okay.
19: So with that, if you don't mind, please take us to church.
21: Yes, sir. Thank you, Eric. Well, we started a new series. This is the fifth message, I think. The series is Your Enemy, the Devil. One of the reasons why we started it is the Barna Group did a survey, and they're a reputable Christian survey group. And one of the questions that was asked to evangelical Christians, so these are the Christians that are supposedly, believe the inerrancy of the Word of God. And the question that was posed was, is Satan real? And

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2: And rules of grammar for interpreting parables. Parables are stories. In the story, they have hooks. It's like a joke, if you will. When a person is telling the joke, if you're the listener or the hearer, there are certain hooks that you get, or you're going to miss the joke. Well, a parable is not a joke. It's a story that is taught, is used by the teacher. And in that story, the listener's going to see these hooks and say, ah, that's me. Ah, that's me. Oh, that's me. And then what happens is at the end of the parable, there's always one push for an action, for the listener to do something. That's the purpose of parables, and it is to hide teaching. So why does Jesus switch to a teaching tool, the parable? And the reason why is in our text, he was getting hit by the Pharisees, the teachers of the law, and the experts, and they were playing games with him. So now he's got people in the crowd that want the truth, want to hear it, and you got these guys that are playing educational games, if you will. And so Jesus goes, okay, now we're switching. Now those that really want truth, you'll get it in the parable. Those that are jerking around, you won't understand anything. So that's the setup. Let me read the parable, and then we'll go to work. Matthew, it's common. Everybody has heard it. Matthew chapter 13, 1 through 9 is the parable of the sower. Let me read it, and then let me read Jesus' explanation of that very 9 verses. The same day Jesus went out of the house and sat by the lake. Such large crowds gathered around him. He got into a boat, sat in it, while all the people stood on the shore. Then he told them many things in parables, saying, a farmer went out to sow his seed. As he was scattering the seed, some fell along the path. The birds came and ate it. Some fell on rocky places, where it did not have much soil. It sprang up quickly because the soil was shallow. But when the sun came up, the plants were scorched, and they withered because they had no root. Other seed fell among thorns, which grew up and choked the plants. Still other seed fell on good soil, where it produced a crop, 160 or 30 times what was sown. He who has ears, let him hear. Okay, now the interpretation. Same chapter, verse 19. 18 says, listen to what the parable of the sower means. When anyone hears the message about the kingdom and does not understand it, the evil one comes and snatches away what was sown in his heart. This is the seed sown along the path. The one who receives the seed that fell on rocky places is the man who hears the word, at once receives it with joy. But since he has no root, he lasts only a short time. When trouble or persecution comes because of the word, he quickly falls away. The one who received the seed that fell among the thorns is the man who hears the word, but the worries of this life, the deceitfulness of wealth, choke it, making it unfruitful. But the one who received the seed that fell on good soil is the man who hears the word, understands it,

some of the storms that we face are simply because we're alive on planet Earth and this world is full of tribulation. But some of them, you know, we, from our bad choices and bad behavior, we, you know, bring on ourselves. Do you know what? Probably one of the most important lessons I talk about is you just can't quit. Wanting to quit is okay. Quitting, not so much.

0: when we go through adversity and trials and tribulation, when we give that pain and that disappointment, that heartache to God, I believe that he's going to use them in a bigger way than we could have ever imagined.
1: Losing friends and I'm chasing sleep. Everybody's worried about me. In too deep. Say I'm in too deep.
0: He's going to use our pain as a testimony. He's going to use it as something in our lives. He's going to use it as perseverance. He's going to use it as a faith builder. So continue to take one step after the other till we make it through.
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2: Really bad or anything. It could be that, but it's not necessarily that. Oftentimes it's just that we did nothing. We stopped doing the things that we should be doing that actually stop us from drifting and keep us anchored, because the disappointments, the discouragement, the challenges, the obstacles, the betrayals, the hurts of life will take us out if we don't stop and go, I'm going

0: I remember talking to my father that day, and I'm saying, Daddy, I'm trying. I'm trying to get up, Daddy, but I've lost hope. Listen to what my dad said. He said, how can you lose something that God gave you? You haven't lost hope. You've lost perspective. Just try to think of one thing you can be thankful for. And I started just like that. And I just started putting one foot in front of the other.
1: I still have hope. You are my hope. Oh.
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3: 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Karen.

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6: Hope is kind of like a porta potty. Okay, wait. If you're like me, you'll want some clarification on this. We'll hear it next on Keep the Faith.

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1: I'm Brandy Lene. If things are desperate for you, hope might be easier to find than you think. But our friend Dan Wilt says hope in and of itself doesn't matter much. It's the what or who of your hope. Dan loves to tell stories from his own life, stories that encourage.
2: One chilly autumn day, I took my son to a big college football game. And we arrived early so that we could hang out, walk around the grounds, connect with some of the parties that were going on the campus. Well, as we walked around, I suddenly realized that nature was calling me. And I began to run around to these various buildings to see if I could find a bathroom inside one of them. The problem was, all the doors were locked. I couldn't find a way to get into any of them. Then I saw a student crossing guard standing in the middle of a street. I ran over to her and I looked at her and I tried to say it as politely as I could, "I need to find a bathroom quickly. Can you point me to the nearest one?" She looked at me with wide eyes as if to say, "Are you serious?" She pointed right to my right and I turned. There was a line of over 50 porta potties standing there just waiting for me to pay them a visit. Well, I realized in that moment that sometimes, if you're not looking for the right thing, you're not finding what you need. I was looking for a building with a bathroom in it, when all along what I needed was right in front of me. You know, sometimes hope is like that. Many people are running around, they're putting their hope in money, in relationships, in their career, even in themselves, to fix their problem, to satisfy that deep need they have. But real hope, lasting, enduring, transforming hope, is only found in one place. It's found in the person of Jesus Christ. And I promise you, if you're looking for Him, you will find Him.

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12: 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And it isn't just opportunities like monetary. You don't need to monetize everything, but an opportunity to grow.

0: the home of contagious encouragement. Keep the faith.
1: I'm Keith Stevens. What does it look like to keep the faith? It actually involves a lot of hope. And that's something Bob Goff has thought a lot about. He's the New York Times best-selling author of Love Does, Everybody Always, and Dream Big.
2: There was a definition. Faith is confidence in what you're hoping for and assurance in what you haven't seen yet. And I would say, like, that's a great definition. Like, what are you hoping for? My boys, when they were in high school, I just wanted them to graduate. What I hadn't seen yet was homework. But I feel like I bet it's going to go. Evidently, for 4 years of high school, it never got assigned. So they say. What I want to do is just be confident in what I'm hoping for. If you're looking for opportunities, your head is on a swivel. And it isn't just opportunities like monetary. You don't need to monetize everything, but an opportunity to grow into a more authentic version of me. As fallible as Bob Goff is, just a more authentic Bob Goff.
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0: You found hope-filled songs and stories on Keep the Faith.
1: And we took every single penny we had in the bank, everything we had, literally living on like 2 weeks left of reserve. It just gave it all. And we just came down, told her we're in the chapel. We're going to keep the ministry going for 3 more months. How?

0: climb.
1: If you really understand a difficult time, then you understand that God provides us a proof of hope. And one thing we have to notice about difficult times is that they are normal.

My pain from the past, the worst times in my life, those rock bottom moments are now my purpose. And I never would have known that then. But all of those terrible times in my life from the past are now the thing I use to give other people hope. And what is there that's better than that?

God exists in all times. So God is standing with us in our past, and he's standing with us in our present, and he's standing with us in our future. The Lord is not afraid of what you're going through. He's standing with you on the other side of this.

In the back of my mind, there was this overwhelming voice that just said, get strong. Like, whatever's happening here doesn't matter. Get strong. God moves us. He'll whisper to us, and then he'll talk to us, and then he'll kind of like, you know, use a little bit of a higher voice, and then he moves us.

When you're in a wrestle, particularly a wrestle with God, there is always a rope of hope available to you as long as your hope is anchored in Jesus Christ.

0: just super interesting how different your life is when you don't quit. And the Bible promises that, right? In Romans 5, it says, we rejoice in our sufferings because that produces perseverance in us. And that perseverance builds our character. And the character we've built gives us hope.
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2: My husband and I were coming home from a conference. As we're driving, all of a sudden, in the middle of the desert, and it's like 90-something degrees, we run out of gas. And I said to my husband, let's pray about this. He allowed me to do it. He was a little bit frustrated with himself. And I just asked God, you know the situation. Could you work something out? Within probably 5 minutes, a truck with gas pulled over to the side of the freeway, and he happened to have the same gas that we used in our vehicle. We didn't have anything to put the gas from his tanker truck to our car. So off to the side in the field, probably about 20 steps away, was an empty plastic milk jug. My husband went and got it, and he always has a pocket knife, and we used that to fill our tank up that day. And we believe that was an angel that God sent to us.

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4: Ronald Reagan understood that freedom sometimes requires more than quiet diplomacy. It requires moral clarity. On June 12, 1987, standing before the Brandenburg Gate in a divided Berlin, Reagan issued a direct challenge to Soviet leader Mikhail Gorbachev. "Mr. Gorbachev, tear down this wall." The Berlin Wall was more than concrete and barbed wire. It represented a system that restricted movement, divided families, and denied millions the freedoms Americans often take for granted. Reagan refused to treat that division as permanent. He understood that free nations must be willing to identify the difference between liberty and oppression, and have the courage to say so. 2 years later, the Berlin Wall fell. Freedom survives when people refuse to accept tyranny as inevitable. So when freedom is challenged today, will we have the courage to defend it with the same clarity?
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6: Life can get confusing. 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
9: And thank you for joining us today. We are in the middle of our study on Jonah, the runaway prophet. And today we come to really the crux of the whole story. Why didn't Jonah do what God told him to do in the beginning? Well, we find out today. There was a good reason behind it, and he's going to be revealing that reason in his story today as we open our Bibles together. We have a beautiful study guide for this series. I hope you're getting it. 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This month, our resource is the beautiful calendar for 2027. It's called The Light of the World. It's a 14-month calendar, and it's yours for the asking. When you send your gift to Turning Point this month, a gift of any size, please say, send me the calendar, and it'll be on its way. And now, let's talk about this issue of how to love somebody you hate from Jonah chapter 3. I'm here to tell you today that justice and mercy are not a contradiction. They're how love works. You tell the truth about the sin, and you still hold out hope for the sinner. That was Jonah's problem. As we face him today, he could accept justice, but mercy for people he believed deserved judgment felt wrong to him. Let's open our Bibles to Jonah chapter 3 and see why. Here's what it says. Now the word of the Lord came to Jonah the second time, saying, "Arise, go to Nineveh, that great city, and preach to it the message that I tell you." So Jonah arose and went to Nineveh according to the word of the Lord. Now Nineveh was an exceeding great city, a three-day journey in extent. When the great fish vomited Jonah up on dry land, sometimes I think he hit the ground running. Running back to where he should have been, he didn't want to go through that again. I imagine him running as fast as he could toward the place he should have gone the first time. His feet were finally moving in the right direction, but as we learn in the story, you can have your feet going in the right direction, and your heart still is not going in the right direction. That was Jonah. We read, first of all, that Nineveh, the place to which he was called, was a great city. In fact, in the book of Jonah, the word great appears four different times in describing Nineveh. It was a great city. First of all, it was a great city in size. The Bible says it was an exceeding great city, a three-day journey in extent. One thing to note is that the three-day journey probably doesn't mean that Jonah walked straight through the city without stopping. If the Lord told him to preach to Nineveh, he probably would have proclaimed his message throughout the city as he made his way through it. We don't have to wonder how big the city was because a British archaeologist by the name of Austin Henry Layard excavated the city of Nineveh, and he found the city proper to be about 1 mile wide and 2.5 miles long, but further excavation revealed that this was just the central hub of the city. Metropolitan Nineveh extended along the Tigris River for more than 20 miles. It was truly one of the great, great cities of ancient times. The outer perimeter of the city measured over 60 miles. Other surrounding suburbs were included within this vast complex, all collectively known as Nineveh. The enclosing wall was estimated to be about 100 feet high. In addition, there were approximately 1,500 towers around the perimeter of the city, most of them as high as 200 feet. Nineveh truly was an exceedingly great city. It was a great city in size, but it was also a great city in souls. Jonah 4:11 says, "And should I not pity Nineveh, that great city in which are more than 120,000 persons who cannot discern between their right hand and their left, and much livestock?" Most scholars understand the expression "who cannot discern between their right hand and their left" as referring to young children. In other words, there were 120,000 children in Nineveh who were too young to distinguish right from left. And if that number represents only the children, then the total population of Nineveh was estimated to be at 600,000 or more. It was not merely a great city in size, it was a great city in souls. But thirdly, it was also a great city in sin. That's one thing we know. Jonah 1:2 says, "Go to Nineveh, that great city, and cry out against it, for their wickedness has come up before me." Nineveh was the capital of Assyria. And anyone who has studied history knows that the Assyrians were wicked barbarians. The history of that culture is almost too awful to talk about in church or anyplace else. During Jonah's lifetime, the delicate balance of power in the Middle East was shifting, and the Assyrian Empire was rising, and with it came fear. The Jewish people knew the reputation of the Assyrians. They were ruthless conquerors who subjugated entire nations. Now imagine volunteering to be a missionary And God says, your first assignment is Nineveh. Knowing what we know about the Assyrians, can we really be surprised that Jonah ran the wrong way? I mean, he was not only afraid of what they might do to him, he feared what they might do to his nation. The Assyrians were a looming threat to Israel's future. And Nineveh was a great city in size, no question. A great city in souls, yes, sir. But most of all, it was a great city in sin. Nineveh was a great city. It was also a great illustration. Jonah saw the assignment God gave him, but he looked at it through the lens of his own prejudice. And that distorted the picture. In New Testament times, before Christ broke down the dividing wall, an Orthodox Jew would sometimes travel miles out of his way to avoid passing through Samaria. The Jews hated the Samaritans, and the Samaritans hated the Jews. And though the most direct route lay straight ahead, a Jew would circle around rather than walk through Samaritan territory, making his journey sometimes three times as long as it would normally be if he took the direct route. The Jews also harbored deep resentment toward the Gentiles, referring to them in derogatory terms. So prejudice and social discrimination have long been part of fallen humanity. They arise from the old sin nature. And until the day we are fully redeemed and made like Christ, we are all going to battle the blindness that comes from our upbringing, our culture, and our own sinful tendencies. To be sure, it was an overwhelming assignment for Jonah. Any of us might have staggered under that command. But I would suggest that Jonah made five mistakes. These are mistakes we often make when we are called to an unpleasant or difficult task. We can learn.

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2: As everyone could be. Does every individual fully embrace the reputation that has been attached to a nation? You see, Jonah never saw the individual Ninevites. He never thought about people who lived there. He saw only the nation, and it is hard to love a nation. You have to get involved individually. Sometimes we say, I don't like that group of people, or I don't want anything to do with them, but the best cure for that kind of thinking is to go walk among them. When you do, you are often surprised to discover that within the group you have labeled, there are some of the finest individuals you will ever meet. They stand apart from the stereotype. That is not just about ethnicity. It happens in politics and in every area of life. Jonah saw his assignment nationally, but he didn't see it individually. He didn't realize, yes, Nineveh was an evil nation, but within that evil nation were people. People for whom we learn later Christ died. The next thing we realize is that Jonah saw his assignment historically, but not prophetically. He knew what they had done. Their history of atrocities was well attributed. But how many of you are grateful that God doesn't evaluate you only on what you have done, but on what you can become through the grace of Jesus Christ? He does not merely see what we are or what we have been. He sees what we can become through his transforming grace. But Jonah couldn't see that. In fact, I want you to jump ahead in the story for just a moment. In chapter 4, we see how he reacts after Nineveh repented and God spared the city. Listen to this. This is Jonah. But it displeased Jonah exceedingly, and he became angry. So he prayed to the Lord, and he said, "Oh, Lord, was this not what I said when I was still in my country? Therefore, I fled previously to Tarshish, for I knew that you were a gracious and merciful God, slow to anger and abundant in loving kindness, one who relents from doing harm. Therefore now, O Lord, please take my life from me, for it is better for me to die than to live." Now, how's that as a response to a successful evangelist? He just conducted one of the greatest evangelical ministries in the history of the world, and he replies, "Everyone in the whole city repented. I'm so angry, I'd just like to die." He hated the Ninevites. Jonah did not want Nineveh to experience God's grace. He wanted them to experience God's judgment. He hated them so deeply that he did not want them to be forgiven. And you may be saying, how could that be? But before you go too far down that road, you should do a little homework in your own memory bank. God used Jonah because he preached the word, and God blesses the word. But compassion wasn't driving Jonah. He saw the Ninevites only in light of their past, and he believed they deserved destruction. And when we look at anyone, we must remember what God is able to do. Nothing is too hard for God. And if you're somebody who thinks you've sinned away the grace of God, let me tell you, God's grace is greater than anything you could ever have done, and he is always willing to change you. This is what the Bible says. If anyone is in Christ, he is a new creature. Old things have passed away. Behold, all things become new. Nobody can transform a life like Jesus Christ. Whether it is a Ninevite or anyone else we might place in that category, no one is too awful, too sinful, too cruel, or too barbaric for the grace of God to change when the gospel is preached. So, Jonah saw his assignment nationally, but not individually. He saw it historically, but not prophetically. And he now looks at it physically, but not spiritually. Let me add a third mistake. Jonah saw the Ninevites physically, but he didn't see them spiritually. Too often, we only see the outward shell.

0: of a person, and we assume that is the whole story. But the body is only the container. There is a soul inside that body. It is dangerous to judge somebody by appearance. We must look beyond the physical and see the spiritual reality of life. Sometimes we look at the outward package and we make judgments on a person that we should never make. Even believers can discriminate in many ways. We judge on the basis of ancestry, on the basis of age. We judge on the basis of achievement, and we often judge on the basis of affluence. If we're not careful, we look at the outward traits and we conclude that's the person. But that is not Christianity. Christianity looks beyond the surface to the heart. And you cannot evaluate a heart at a glance. You have to take time to know that person. It is a serious mistake to let outward appearance determine how we value or receive someone. So Jonah saw his assignment physically, but not spiritually. And he saw his assignment ethnically, but not personally. Jonah saw the Ninevites as the enemy. He saw them as a race of people with a brutal history, but he did not see them as people created in the image of God. Listen to me. The Ninevites were created in the image of God. There is a very interesting parallel to this in the New Testament. Most of you know the background. In the book of Acts, there was a transitional period when the gospel began to move beyond the borders of Israel. It was first preached to the Jews, but now in this transition period, it is being extended to the Gentiles. The Jewish believers struggled with that. They thought the gospel was just for them, just for Jews, nobody else. And they were not comfortable with the idea that a Gentile could receive the same grace they received unless they became a Jew also. You remember the vision in Acts 10? Peter refused to eat what he considered unclean, and the Lord said to him, "What God has cleansed, you must not call common." God was dismantling Peter's categories. Finally, after working through that struggle, Peter stood up and he said in Acts 10:34, "In truth, I perceive that God shows no partiality." Where had he been? That was the point all along. The gospel is not tribal. The gospel is not ethnic. It is not confined to one people group. Romans 2:11 says there is no partiality with God. And in case you didn't get it, Ephesians 6:9 says there is no partiality with him. What does that mean? It means God is not impressed with background, culture, or social status. He does not measure the value of a person by pigmentation, ancestry, or achievement. He sees the soul. He rejoices over every sinner who repents, regardless of where that person comes from. The Church of Jesus Christ is not a white church or a black church or an ethnic church. It is the blood-bought Church of Christ. Jonah saw ethnicity. God saw souls. And whenever we reduce people to categories rather than seeing them personally, we make the same mistake that Jonah made. And then Jonah saw his assignment hatefully, but not mercifully. I once read about a woman from the wrong side of tracks who wanted to join a fashionable church. She spoke to the pastor, and he repeatedly tried to discourage her from joining his fashionable church. First, he told her to go home and think about it prayerfully. Then he told her to read her Bible for an hour each day and then come back. Finally, in frustration, he said, "Pray this week and ask the Lord if he truly wants you to be in our church." Months passed before he saw her again. When he asked her what she had decided, she replied, "I did pray, and one day the Lord said to me, 'Don't worry, honey, about getting into that church. I've been trying to get into it myself for 20 years. That story stings because it exposes a spirit that is far from the mercy of Christ. And that was Jonah's problem. He looked at Nineveh hatefully, not mercifully. Scripture says there were 120,000 children who did not know the right hand from the left. And Jonah was willing to see them judged along with everybody else. How can you look at a city filled with children and feel no mercy? You know, that's the thing that makes us believers effective. It's the mercy that God has given us that we become stewards of and giving to others. Somebody says, how could you love that person? I can love that person because Almighty God loved me, and out of the reservoir of God's love for me, I love that person. Ephesians 2 says, but God, who is rich in mercy because of his great love with which he loved us, even when we were dead in trespasses, made us alive together with Christ. By grace, you have been saved. Later, Paul said, be kind one to another, tenderhearted, forgiving one another, even as God in Christ has forgiven you. We have received mercy, therefore we must extend mercy. No one is beyond the reach of God's grace until we see the people as God sees them and love them as he does. We will never reach them. First of all, it's all about doing what God tells you to do, even if you don't feel like it. How many of you know that's sometimes what you have to do? I don't feel like doing that. Do it anyway. For those of us who are Christians, we need a new perspective. One of the most widely read leadership books in the last several decades is a book written by Stephen Covey called The Seven Habits of Highly Effective People. Stephen Covey was a Mormon who had a remarkable ability to illustrate truth in a way that made it unforgettable. In that book, he told a story that captures the importance of perspective. He described riding a subway in New York City on a quiet Sunday morning. The car was calm and peaceful. People were reading newspapers, sitting quietly with their thoughts, some even resting with their eyes closed. Then, at one stop, a man entered with several children. The children were loud and disruptive. They were running back and forth, shouting, throwing things, even grabbing newspapers from other passengers. Instantly, the whole atmosphere of the car changed. The father sat down next to Covey, closed his eyes, seemingly unaware of the chaos his children were creating in the car. Covey said he felt increasingly irritated. It was hard to believe this man could be so insensitive. Others in the subway appeared equally annoyed, and finally, with restraint, Covey turned to the man and he said, sir, your children are really disturbing a lot of people, and I wonder if you could control them a little more. The man slowly lifted his head and he said, oh, I guess you're right. We just came from the hospital where their mother died about an hour ago. I don't know what to think. And I suppose they don't know how to handle it either. In that instant, everything changed in that car. The irritation vanished. Compassion filled the car. People began helping with the children. The circumstances had not changed, but the perspective had. The only difference was the lens through which they were now seeing that family. And that is what we must ask God to do for us. We must ask him to change the lens through which we see people. Instead of seeing them through prejudice or anger or assumption, we must learn to see them as God sees them. And when the lens changes, the heart changes. And when the heart changes, everything changes. With God, mercy and grace are available to everyone, no matter who they are or what they've done. And God doesn't see packages, he sees persons. He doesn't see everything that's so important to us, he sees the soul. He went to the cross through his own son, Jesus Christ, and paid the huge penalty so that all men could be saved. Everyone is savable in the eyes of God. And no matter what you've done, you haven't sinned away the grace of God. His grace is truly amazing.
1: Well, the book of Jonah is a
0: a gospel tract in many respects, and it reminds us of the power of the gospel. We're going to see that in these next couple of days as the revival in Nineveh unfolds. Truly one of the most remarkable moments in the history of the gospel, if you realize this is the greatest revival we have a record of in the Bible. And it comes as a result of God working on a man's hard heart, a man who ran away from God's initial instruction. It's all ahead of us in these next few programs here on Turning Point. 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

0: Imagine what it was like in ancient Egypt when every family who had ignored God's command woke up to find their oldest child dead. What a tragedy. Welcome to Through the Bible. In our five-year study through the whole Word of God, we arrive at Exodus chapter 12, an important study that calls us to remember God's rescue. Even to this day, the Jewish people observe this event called the Passover. Together, we're going to study its origin and discover how God wasn't only teaching the Hebrews, but all who hear and believe His Word. I'm Steve Schwetz, your host and fellow traveler here on the Bible Bus. So as you find your seat, Greg Harris is here, and we've got a few minutes to talk about what's new here at Through the Bible.
1: Well, there are always all kinds of great things going on, and one of the reasons we send out a monthly newsletter is so you can keep up with not all of it, but a lot of it.
0: Yep.
1: And this month, we have Barb Peel, who has been with us for some time and oversees our domestic radio relationships, has written an article about the National Religious Broadcasters Convention, or as we like to say, NRB.
0: Yes. And it's quite a big gathering in the
1: thousands
0: past.
1: Thousands of people.
0: Yeah, I think it was the only time I saw a sitting president was when I went to NRB.
1: Yeah.
0: I think George Bush went and spoke there.
1: Yes, several presidents have come and spoken. Donald Trump spoke there. I can go to the original George H.W. Bush spoke there. Yeah, and it's an important part of our year. It's a very hard work because we have dozens of meetings in over just a couple of days, but it's very efficient because we get to meet with all of, not all, but many of our key relationships here in North America. And I know I have a bias, Steve, you tease me about it. I have a bias toward the global side of our work, but I am so grateful, and I think it's important we just stop and say, if you're listening on a radio station or through an app that's connected with a radio station, make sure you tell that radio station that you love Through the Bible, because when we meet with them, they ask us, how are we doing in getting your program out?
0: Yeah, and it is an encouraging time, and I don't want you to think that just because we mentioned that presidents show up because of the political aspect of it. We don't get political. We really
1: not
0: do.
1: At all.
0: It's about meeting with our ministry partners, those that are often broadcasters, since it's National Religious Broadcasters. And radio has been the backbone of this ministry. It was the birthplace of Through the Bible as it went out on radio and continues to be pivotal and a number one source for us for getting out the whole word to the whole world.
1: Yeah, it's actually astonishing in this age of so many digital options that Christian radio continues to be very central to our ministry.
0: Yeah.
1: I had a guy years ago that said, are you still airing the program on radio? I said, probably one of the worst decisions I could make as the president of Through the Bible would be to go off of domestic radio. But one of the reasons we ask you to get in touch with your station or to let us know when you contact us who you listen to is it helps us with our discussions with the stations about where are we having good response and where maybe is our stewardship not the best.
0: Yeah, and that is one of the differences. The fancy word in the media space is called attribution which is basically saying, where are these people listening to us?
1: Yes.
0: And with digital, we don't necessarily know who you are, but we know where you
1: are.
0: And we know how often you listen, and there's a bunch of data that's there. And don't worry, we don't sell it or do anything with it. But it is a good metric because we want to be good stewards of the resources that God has so faithfully entrusted to us through listeners like you. And there's no way to do that with terrestrial radio unless you, figuratively speaking, raise your hand and either tell us that you listen on a particular station or tell that station.
1: Yeah.
0: So again, that's the why behind why we're asking you to do that.
1: Yeah, and the why behind our being at the NRB convention and having dozens of meetings over just a couple of days, we have lunches, breakfast, we attend small meetings, larger meetings, is to build those relationships. And I can tell you, many of the station managers we meet with say, we started with Through the Bible the day we opened our doors. And so there is a long history, and we're grateful for it.
0: Yeah. Greg, why don't you pray for the program as it goes out, and also for blessing those ministry partners all around with NRB.
1: Father, we are grateful for the many, many partners we have on being on over 1,600 stations across this country. Thank you for the men and women that work so hard to distribute our teaching and many other teaching ministries, and we pray you'll bless them. We also pray that as your word goes out today, it will reach deeply into hearts and lives. In Jesus' name, amen.
0: turn now to Exodus 12 as we go through the Bible with Dr. J. Vernon McGee.
2: Now, friends, last time we were dealing with the Passover feast. And you will recall that we came to verse 13, and that was the last verse we had in the 12th chapter. And I read, "And the blood shall be to you for a token upon the houses where ye are. And when I see the blood, I will pass over you, and the plague shall not be upon you to destroy you when I smite the land of Egypt." Now, these are the instructions that God gave, and he said that when he saw the blood, he would pass over. Now, that was not some mystic or superstitious sign at all. There's a great principle that runs all the way through the Word of God, and it is, without shedding of blood, there is no remission of sins. In other words, God cannot arbitrarily or big-heartedly shut his eyes to sin and do nothing about it, any more than a judge, when there is brought before him one guilty, the judge should apply the law and the penalty should be paid. And I think, frankly, our problem in America today has been the laxity that has come in the enforcement of law. The important thing is that in God's universe, while law is inexorable, and the soul that sinneth it must die, therefore life must be given up for me, a sinner. You see, the death sentence is on all of us. Now, if you will accept Christ by faith, you'll be saved. Now, that night in Egypt, on every home, there would be the death of the firstborn. The death angel went through, and the blood was an indication, the application of it on the doorposts and the lintels was an indication of faith, you see. That answers the appropriation of a personal faith. And that was all that was necessary. They didn't put the blood out there and something else. They're good works. They didn't bring an offering like Cain. All that was necessary was just simply this. And the death angel, when he came, when he saw that, he passed over. There followed the Passover feast. And you will find out that when we get to Leviticus, that there'll be instructions given for the Passover. And then the feast of unleavened bread, which actually was part of it, but took place really after the Passover. And in verse 14, I read, "And this day shall be unto you for a memorial, and ye shall keep it a feast to the Lord throughout your generations. Ye shall keep it a feast by an ordinance forever. 7 days shall ye eat unleavened bread. Even the first day ye shall put away leaven out of your houses, for whosoever eateth leavened bread from the first day until the seventh day, that soul shall be cut off from Israel." Now, actually, this had nothing to do with the death angel passing over. This was a feast of fellowship of those within, and it was a wonderful time of fellowship. It was duty, of course. God commanded it, and it was also a privilege. But it hadn't anything in the world to do with their salvation. It had to do with the fact that they were to have fellowship with God. Now, you will notice that they're not to eat leavened bread. And beginning here in verse 17, it says, "Ye shall observe the feast of unleavened bread. For in this selfsame day have I brought your armies out of the land of Egypt." And they ate the unleavened bread on the wilderness march, you see, because they began the night of the Passover. And they then ate the bread for 7 days. And you notice that it's unleavened bread. If they ate leavened bread, they were cut off. That means they were cut off from the fellowship. There'd be no fellowship at all. Now, right here is put down a principle concerning leaven. Leaven is mentioned here, about, I suppose, 8 or 9 times from verse 14 down through verse 20. Well, let me read verse 19. 7 days shall there be no leaven found in your houses. For whosoever eateth that which be leaven, even that soul shall be cut off from the congregation of Israel, whether he be a stranger or born in the land. Ye shall eat nothing leaven. In all your habitations shall ye eat unleavened bread. Now, this is very important because it puts down a principle here that when you move into the New Testament, it doesn't go into reverse and mean the opposite. Leaven is a principle of evil, and it represents that which is offensive. Now, we'll have occasion to refer to that again. But when you get to the 13th of Matthew and you read about a woman hiding leaven in three measures of meal, that leaven isn't the gospel. It couldn't be, because leaven is a principle of evil. Actually, the three measures of meals, the Word of God, and in it there has been put leaven today, and that's evil. There has been put unsound doctrine. And I am absolutely overwhelmed and amazed to see the amount of error that's being taught today and how gullible people are that just go for it. Fact of the matter is, the rackets, and there are many of them, do lots better than those of us that attempt to just teach the simple Word of God. You'll find out we're having our problems, but not the cults or isms. They're having no problem at all. This matter of leaven, it's evil, friends, and it has been put into the teaching of the Word. All the cults and isms use the Bible, but they put leaven with it. And that is the thing that the children of Israel were told to avoid. And when our Lord made it very clear that it couldn't be good, he said, beware of the leaven of the Pharisees. And actually, the disciples at that time thought he meant physical bread. Then they understand later that he meant the doctrine of the Pharisees, that which is evil, you say. And that principle is put down here. Now, unleavened bread is not palatable. There are a great many people today that don't like the study of the Bible. I recognize that. A great many people love to come to a church for the social time, or the music, or the beauty of the place, but not for the Word of God. They don't want the Word of God, because actually, unleavened bread is not very palatable. I happened to be in Israel during the Feast of Unleavened Bread, and I stayed in the Dan Carmel Hotel in Haifa. And friends, I want to say very candidly, I never got as tired of unleavened bread in my life, because I was brought up in the South where we had hot biscuits, the kind that just puff right up, and not unleavened bread. Oh, but the night it was over and they brought out the bread, the real article, by the way, as far as I'm concerned, because that's good to the natural man, you see. And they brought out lamb fixed. Oh, it was delicious. It was really a feast, not only for those of us that were there that were Gentiles and Christians, but also for those that were in the land, citizens of the nation Israel. Unleavened bread, friends, is not as delightful, and it's not as palatable, not as tasty as the leavened bread is. But may I say that the Word of God is the food that's for the child of God. Now, this is a great principle put down here, as you can see. Now, he goes on and says in verse 22, and ye shall take a bunch of hyssop and dip it in the blood that is in the basin, and strike the lintel and the two side posts with the blood that is in the basin, and none of you shall go out of the door of his house until the morning. For the Lord will pass through to smite the Egyptians, and when he seeth the blood upon the lintel and on the two side posts, the Lord will pass over the door, and will not suffer the destroyer to come in unto your houses to smite you. Now, there are several things to note here. I wonder if it had occurred to you, as we have been looking at this matter of the Passover, and now for two times we've talked about the putting of the blood on the doorpost. Have you wondered just how they did it? How did they put the blood on the doorpost? Well, hyssop is a little plant that grows around rocks in a damp place. It is a fluffy type of a little plant, and it was dipped into the blood and then applied. It was the applicator. And again, the hyssop represents to me faith. That is the way that the blood is applied to your heart and my life. Someone says, how do you apply? by faith, trusting what Christ has done for us when he died for us. Now, we find here that God goes into a great deal of detail in telling these people about how they are to do at this particular time. He gives specific instructions. Now, in verse 29, we see now this is the last judgment, the last plague that's coming on the land of Egypt, and God had prepared his people from it. Now, the land of Goshen had escaped the last three plagues, but would not escape here unless there was the blood on the doorpost. And any Egyptian could put it on his doorpost. All he'd had to do was just believe God, and the death angel wouldn't have gone in and asked, "Are you an Israelite?" That's going to surprise a lot of people someday when they're going to find out that the Lord's not going to ask the name of the church you belong to. Because if you have trusted Christ, the Spirit of God has baptized you into the body of believers, and that is today, of course, the true church. Now will you notice, and I begin reading now at verse 29 of the 12th chapter of Exodus, came to pass that at midnight, the Lord smote all the firstborn in the land of Egypt, from the firstborn of Pharaoh that sat on his throne, unto the firstborn of the captive that was in the dungeon, and all the firstborn of cattle. And Pharaoh rose up in the night, he and all his servants and all the Egyptians. And there was a great cry in Egypt, for there was not a house, for there was not one dead. You see, the firstborn in each house. This is the last judgment. In other words, God up to this point has not touched human life. He's not taken human life, but now he does. And don't say that God is a murderer. The Lord giveth, and the Lord hath taken away. Blessed be the name of the Lord. When you are able to create life, then you'll be able to take it away. But wait until you can do that. Now will you notice verse 30, and Pharaoh rose up in the night. You see, this is something that was tragic. Now, verse 31, he called for Moses and Aaron by night and said, "Rise up, get you forth from among my people, both ye and the children of Israel, and go, serve the Lord as ye have said. Also take your flocks, your herds, as ye have said, and be gone, and bless me also." Poor old Pharaoh now, he's had to give up. Up to this point, he's been reluctant, but now what has happened, it's reached in and touched his own son. And believe me, this is where you really get an individual. Now, you see, God didn't begin with this plague. He began way back there by just throwing down a rod, and that rod becoming a crocodile. That could have been the message that if he had believed God, the children of Israel could have gone out then, and he'd spared his people these judgments. Therefore, don't blame it on God. God is making him release the children of Israel, which he was reluctant to do. And the Egyptians, I'm reading verse 33, and the Egyptians were urging upon the people that they might send them out of the land in haste, for they said, "We be all dead men." They didn't know where this would end. And of course, what would be the next step? If God now took the firstborn, what could he do next? Well, the next thing to do would be to bring death to all the Egyptians. And so Pharaoh and the people said, "We want you out of here because we're afraid what will come next." And the people took their dough before it was leavened, their kneed troughs being bound up in their clothes upon their shoulders. And the children of Israel did according to the word of Moses, and they borrowed of the Egyptians jewels of silver, jewels of gold and raiment. This matter of borrowing is they're collecting back dues. And the Lord gave the people favor in the sight of the Egyptians so that they lent unto them. The literal back of borrowed is they ask. And here they lent, they gave unto them such things as they required, and they spoiled the Egyptians. Actually, the Egyptians owed them so much that when they left, they spoiled them. Now, verse 37, and the children of Israel journeyed from Ramesses to Succoth, about 600,000 on foot that were men beside children. Now, you can see where Dr. Kyle got his figures on which he attempted to base the number that came out of the land of Egypt. Well, how many did come out of the land of Egypt? We're going to get to that when we get to the book of Numbers, actually, but it would seem that there came out of the land of Egypt well over 1 million people. There were 600,000 on foot that were men. This had nothing to do with the children or the women. And then here our attention is called to something else. Verse 38, and a mixed multitude went up also with them, and flocks and herds, even very much cattle. Now this mixed multitude will be the trouble in the camp. Who were the mixed multitude? Well, let me stop for just a moment, because in the book of Numbers, in the 11th chapter, I'll go into a great deal of detail about them, because they were the troublemakers. Well, factually, they were half-breeds. An Egyptian had married a Jewish maiden, or a Hebrew had married an Egyptian maid. And then there was the offspring. And now the question comes to him, long as they lived in the land of Egypt, there's no question, no decision to make. But now, what shall he do? Shall the half-breed, shall he go up with the children of Israel, or shall he stay? Well, many of them didn't know. Many of them didn't go up, and some thought they should go up. And then they wondered whether, when the going got hard and difficult, they wondered whether they hadn't made a mistake. And they were the first ones to complain. And by the way, they were not Israelites in the true sense of the word. That's been a big problem for Israel over there today, is a half-breed, a Gentile mother. Does that mean that the offspring are Israelites, are the citizens of Israel? It's always been a problem with them, and it's always caused them trouble. And by the way, we have that same thing in the church. We got people that join the church. They're not saved. They're just part of the mixed multitude. And always the complaining and trouble comes from that crowd. I've never believed that a troublemaker in church is really a child of God. Now, I've been a pastor a long time, but let's understand what we mean by troublemakers. But we'll see that when we get to the 11th chapter of the book of Numbers, and that will be coming up. Now, we find here that the children of Israel now, they're leaving, they're taking off. Verse 39, and they baked unleavened cakes of the dough which they'd brought forth out of Egypt, for it was not leavened, because they were thrust out of Egypt and could not tarry, and neither had they prepared for themselves any victual. In other words, the children of Israel were not really prepared for the journey. Now the sojourning of the children of Israel who dwelt in Egypt was 430 years. It came to pass at the end of the 430 years, even the selfsame day, it came to pass that all the hosts of the Lord went out from the land of Egypt. It's a night to be much observed unto the Lord for bringing them out from the land of Egypt. This is that night of the Lord to be observed of all the children of Israel in their generations. And as we said before, this is the oldest observance, the Passover, of any religious holiday in the world today. And it goes back to the Exodus out of the land of Egypt. They're never to forget that until the king comes and the millennium is established, and then they'll forget it. We'll see that, of course, later. And we are told that only those that were Israelites were to eat the Passover. Now we're told, verse 47, all the congregation of Israel shall keep it. When a stranger shall sojourn with you and will keep the Passover to the Lord, let all his males be circumcised, and then let him come near and keep it, and he shall be as one that is born in the land, for no uncircumcised person shall eat thereof. In other words, that would be an act of faith on the part of a Gentile to come up and under the covenant God made with Abraham. Now we are told in verse 49, one law shall be to him that is homeborn, and unto the stranger that sojourneth among you. Thus did all the children of Israel, as the Lord commanded Moses and Aaron, so did they. And it came to pass the selfsame day that the Lord did bring the children of Israel out of the land of Egypt by their armies. Now we're going to follow through here a section in which we're going to see them cross the Red Sea and then the experiences that these people had in the wilderness, which correspond to Christian experience today. This, my friend, is a rich section. We trust that you're going through the Bible with us. So until next time, may God bless you richly, my beloved.
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5: Hello, I'm David Jeremiah, here to remind us that America's 250th anniversary is more than a milestone to celebrate. It's a moment to remember. We remember the blessings of God and the gift of freedom. We need also to remember the responsibility that comes as a result. A nation is not held together by prosperity alone, but by truth, virtue, and the character of its people. And if we are to leave this country strong for those who come after us, then we must pass on more than just history. We must pass on faith. So let us thank God for His goodness to America and ask Him to guide us in the days ahead. May God bless America.
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9: You see, our Christian faith has sanctified every occupation. There isn't any difference between the secular and the sacred. There isn't any at all. The church should remember that Jesus was a preacher for 3 years, but a carpenter for at least 20. That sanctifies work. All of life is God's. All of it is for His glory.
10: 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This week, you'll probably spend more time on the job than at church, more hours at your work site than with your friends. In fact, in your lifetime, you may well spend more than 100,000 hours working. Well, since the Bible says you need to do everything to the glory of God, how can you make sure that your daily labor meets that requirement? John MacArthur is answering that question in his current study titled Wisdom for the Workplace. And today, John highlights the role that you and your church can play in motivating believers to faithful, diligent work. And with that lesson now, here is John MacArthur.
9: We're going to be looking at least initially at verses 6 through 15. a very, very interesting little section, in fact, quite unique in the New Testament, dealing with the subject of work. Work. In fact, I suppose I could title the message, Work, a Christian Duty. In spite of what most people might think, in spite of what most people might feel, work is one of the most honorable and noble things a Christian can do. In fact, in the very beginning, God established that man would earn his bread by the sweat of his brow, Genesis 3:19. Right after the fall, God said, you're going to work. You're going to work to earn your sustenance. On the other hand, Scripture has a lot to say about lazy people. Proverbs says, poor is he who works with a negligent hand. It also says, the soul of the lazy person craves but gets nothing. What should be the proper view of work? How are we to understand it as regards Christians? Is it a secular thing or is it a sacred thing? Well, if you go back into the history, say, of the Jews looked at work as a secular thing. The Jews didn't understand the sacred duty of work. They saw it merely as a common, menial, sort of human, second-class effort. Whereas religious duties were first-class, sacred, divine, noble things. The Talmud, for example, has a very interesting prayer in it. The Talmud is the codification of Jewish tradition and law. And it has a very interesting prayer that was prayed by the scribes. Scribe, you remember, was a person who devoted his entire life to studying Scripture. That's all he did in his life, and he was supported by the Jewish community to do nothing but study the law. This is a scribal prayer. Listen to it. I thank thee, O Lord my God, that thou hast given me my lot with those who sit in the house of learning, and not with those who sit at the street corners. For I am early to work, and they are early to work. I am early to work on the words of the law, and they are early to work on things of no importance. I weary myself, and they weary themselves. I weary myself and profit thereby, and they weary themselves to no profit. I run, and they run. I run toward the life of the age to come, and they run toward the pit. End quote. It's really not a very good view of work, is it? People who get up early for no reason, who work to produce nothing, who run to the pit of death. Pointlessly. So starting in verse 6, look what he says to them. Now we command you, brethren, in the name of our Lord Jesus Christ, that you keep aloof from every brother who leads a disorderly or unruly life, and in this context it means who won't work, and not according to the tradition which you receive from us. For you yourselves know how you ought to follow our example, because we didn't act in an undisciplined manner among you, nor did we eat anyone's bread without paying for it. But with labor and hardship, we kept working night and day so that we might not be a burden to any of you. Not because we do not have the right to this, but in order to offer ourselves as a model for you that you might follow our example. For even when we were with you, we used to give you this order. If anyone will not work, neither let him eat. For we hear that some among you are leading an undisciplined life, doing no work at all, but acting like busybodies. Now such persons we command and exhort in the Lord Jesus Christ to work in quiet fashion and eat their own bread. But as for you, brethren, do not grow weary of doing good. And if anyone doesn't obey our instruction in this letter, take special note of that man and do not associate with him so that he may be put to shame. And yet do not regard him as an enemy, but admonish him as a brother. Now it becomes obvious that there's some people living an unruly, undisciplined, disorderly life, and what it comes down to is they're not working. And they're meddling, busybodies, fussing around and not working, and then casting themselves on everybody else to have their food need met. And the apostle is directing this passage at these people who won't work. It is a very unique passage directed for folks and for the church in which folks exist who will not work. You see, our Christian faith has sanctified every occupation. There isn't any difference between the secular and the sacred. There isn't any at all. The church should remember that Jesus was a preacher for 3 years, but a carpenter for at least 20. That sanctifies work. All of life is God's. All of it is for His glory. Your job is not a secular job. It is a spiritual duty. You are serving the Lord. You say, you mean to tell me that what I do is as important before God as what you do? Yes. You say, you mean washing dishes in my house as unto the Lord is the same as you preaching as unto the Lord? Yes. Not in its impact for evangelism on men, not in its certain instructiveness in regards to Scripture. Not before men is it necessarily the same in kind, but before God it is the same, for it is your service rendered to His glory. That's the point, and the Thessalonians didn't grasp it. Now, frankly, they should have. I mean, go back to 1 Thessalonians for a moment, chapter 4. 1 Thessalonians chapter 4 and verse 10, at the very end of verse 10, he says, "We urge you, brethren, to excel still more." You're doing well, but you need to do better. And then in verse 11, he says, why? "Make it your ambition to lead a quiet life. Quit running around all over the place. Settle down. Attend to your own business. Stay out of other people's business. And work with your hands." Now, what he's talking about here is work. In verse 12, he says, "so that you may behave properly toward outsiders and not be in any need." Work. Don't be a meddler. Don't be a busybody. Don't be fussing around with other people's business. Get your life ordered. Get it brought into control, attend to your own business, and do your own work so that, verse 12, you don't have any needs. That is very important to the unity of the church. And it is important to see your work as honoring to God. So he says that in 1 Thessalonians 4. So he's already told this to them. But would you notice what else he says at the end of verse 11? "Just as we commanded you." So in the first letter, this isn't the first time they've heard this. When he was there, he must have confronted it and commanded them about it. When he came into town and he founded the church, obviously it was a problem from the beginning, which leads me to think that they carried in this Gentile free man mentality and then somehow compounded it by the anticipation of the return of Christ. It's beneath me and it's not

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2: Paul lays out in verses 6 to 15, six incentives to go to work, six motivations, six compulsions to get these believers who won't work to go to work. Here are the six: disfellowship, example, survival, harmony, shame, and love. Disfellowship, example, survival, harmony, shame, and love. First one, incentive number one, disfellowship. Verse 6, now we command you, brethren, in the name of our Lord Jesus Christ, that you keep aloof from every brother who leads an unruly life, and the obvious interpretation of that is they don't work, and therefore they're these busybodies all over the place, and not according to the tradition which you received from us. Now, the verse is very strong, and what it calls for is the church to separate itself from these Christians who won't work. Separate yourself from them. This is tough. If they're the lazy ones who won't work just because they're lazy, they depend on these people. If they're the people who have this sort of noble view that they should be studying the Bible and evangelizing, and therefore they won't work, they're going to be expecting these people to look at them as if they're heroes and support them. And what he says is, cut yourself off. That verb, keep aloof, is a very unusual word, and it was used in secular Greek to speak of furling the sails. You unfurl the sail, you open it up. You furl it, you roll it back in. Pull yourselves in from them. It came to mean that, and it is a good translation in the NAS. Keep aloof, keep your distance, keep separate. And the words are very strong. He's not saying, you know, it might be a really good strategy if you guys just kind of cut them off a little bit so they can feel the alienation and isolation. No, he doesn't say it's a good idea. In verse 6, he says, we command you. And he uses a military term. If there is somebody who doesn't work, we command you. And here he's sort of scooping up Silas and Timothy with himself, as noted in the first verse of the first chapter. They were there when he wrote. We command you, brethren. And then he adds another heavy duty shot to this. In the name of our Lord Jesus Christ, the full name of the Lord, the Son of God, saying, I am standing on Christ's authority in the name of the Lord Jesus Christ, consistent with his person and work and will, the will of the sovereign Lord. We give you a military command not to be disobeyed that carries all the authority of the living Lord Jesus Christ in it. And we tell you, keep separate from these people. It's very stern. Cut them off. Disfellowship. I mean, I told you once when I was there, and I told you again, and now it's discipline time. And he says, I want drastic action. I want you to cut yourselves off from them. I want you to alienate yourself. Keep aloof from, notice this, comprehensive, every brother who leads an unruly, that's an out-of-step life, disorderly, ataktos in Greek. It's a military term, means you're out of rank. Out of line, out of order. And what was their out of order behavior? Laziness. They were loafers. And it was flagrant because they'd been told. And I have given you what he calls at the end of verse 6, the tradition which you received from us. Tradition simply being a term to sum up apostolic teaching. You've got some people who won't take this. So if they haven't received this tradition that we gave about work, separate from them. Separate from them.

0: Lord's table, no more worship, no more home Bible study, no more fellowship, separate. To fit this into Matthew 18, the pattern of discipline, this would be the third step. Matthew 18, 15 says, if your brother sins, go to him. If he repents, you've gained your brother. That's step one. One to one. You go to the person who sins. If he doesn't, step two, take two or three witnesses with you. Go to him, confront him again, hoping he'll repent. If he doesn't, tell the church. Step three. Step three is to tell the church. What does the church do? Separate. Alienate. Still step three. Look down at verse 15. Step four, treat him like a tax collector and a pagan. This isn't step four, because in verse 15, you admonish him as a what? As a brother. He's still in the fellowship, but the whole church is going to cut him off from normal life in the church and only confront him about his sin, or her, if it happens to be a lazy woman. So he's saying, you're at step three, really. It's time for you to cut these people off from the life of the church if they don't obey. Cut them off from fellowship, disfellowship them, and when you see them, warn them, admonish them as brothers to repent. And then, of course, if they don't hear that, if they don't respond to this, then you go to step four, which is to treat them like a pagan and a tax collector and alienate them altogether and turn them over to the Lord. Disfellowship. You don't work? Make them feel it. Make them feel the alienation. Serious issue with him. He commands it. He commands it with all the authority of the Lord Jesus Christ. And he says, I'm commanding you to stay away from these people so they feel the pain of alienation when they don't work. God is serious about work. It is a means by which man does an honorable task to the glory of God and the benefit of his fellow man. Now, since normal true believers are going to cherish the fellowship, this kind of command to the rest of the congregation to disfellowship them should effect a change. It should be enough pain to make them say, I think I better get a job. I think I better go to work. God wants us to obey that command. I don't care how close we are to the second coming of Christ. There's no premium on indolence and laziness. We don't know when he's coming. I don't care how serious you might be about Bible study. You can't be off in a corner studying the Bible to your own pleasure and having other people feed you and provide your sustenance. You earn your bread by the sweat of your brow. So the scripture says work. It's honorable. And there's no such thing as a secular job. It's all sacred because you do it to the Lord, to his glory, to his honor, and for the benefit of mankind. And if you don't do it, and the church has gone to you once like Paul did, and gone to you twice like Paul did, it's now time for the third step, which is tell the whole church to cut them off. No more fellowship. That's serious. Well, there are five more incentives that are absolutely amazingly practical. We'll have to wait till next time to see those. Father, thank you for this wonderful little section of Scripture, which reminds us of the happy privilege and duty of work and gives us clear understanding that there's no secular sacred dichotomy, but whatever we really do to your glory. Father, thank you for reminding us that we're not to be unnecessarily a burden on your people. We're to work and provide for our own needs because this is honorable, because this is right, because you've equipped us to do that, because it's a good testimony. We thank you too, Father, that for those in our fellowship who would work but can't, either because there's no opportunity for them at all to do anything, or there's no ability there, or there's illness. Lord, thank you that we can help meet their needs, and we do that joyfully. We thank you for the special joy of Christian fellowship. Thank you for the fact that we have each other, and that we're so rich because we do. We certainly would never want to be in a situation where we were cut off from each other because we wouldn't work. I thank you too, Lord, for the fact that you allow us to work for many years, and because we have much provision by your grace, there comes a time when we no longer need to work the way we once did, but we can then do things in ministry and never be a burden to your church because we have provision that you have granted us through the years of our labors. Give us the sense of the honorable character of work and help us to even go there tomorrow as we do the tasks around us, whether it be at home or whether it be at a job somewhere, with a new commitment that this is a sacred task we do and one that brings you glory and honor and helps others. And no matter how urgent might be the spiritual thing, help us to do our work for which you have given us the ability and the opportunity, and to do it heartily as unto you. We thank you for that privilege, which keeps our otherwise sinful lives occupied. In Christ's name, amen.
1: You're listening to Grace to You, the Bible teaching ministry of John MacArthur. Today we continued John's practical study called Wisdom for the Workplace. Now, friend, even though John preached these messages decades ago, they apply to your situation today. The timeless content of this series illustrates why Grace to You teaches God's Word. No matter the topic, no matter the circumstance, Scripture applies. Here's what John had to say about that.
0: The messages that we play on the radio and that we make available on downloads could have been preached any time. They are valid. They are relevant. They are current. They are up to the moment because the Word of God is alive and powerful, sharper than any two-edged sword. This ancient book, the Bible, this ancient book speaks to every soul in every culture, in every country, in every age. It never, ever becomes obsolete. In fact, Jesus said it would ride on when the entire universe is destroyed, the Word of God will last eternally, eternally. That's why we teach the Bible. It is amazing to me that people all over the planet on a daily basis are connecting with the teaching of the ministry of Grace to You, either in radio downloads or some other way. And here is this body of material that's basically been taught over the last 40 years, but it's dealing with an ancient document, and it is amazingly, startlingly, powerfully relevant to every life. I want to say thank you to you who are supporters of Grace to You. We couldn't do this without you. The Word of God goes on the wings of your prayers and your gifts. And look, we're content with whatever God gives. Whatever God gives, that's going to define the extent of this ministry. So thank you for standing with us and unleashing God's truth one verse at a time.
1: 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That's the most important way you can partner with us. And when you get in touch, let us know how John's verse-by-verse teaching is encouraging you. 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
4: This idea of the chief end of prayer being for God's glory is taught by the Lord Jesus in Matthew 6, 9-15, as he orders the priorities of our praying. 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
4: Most people who have gone through deep suffering have a knowledge and a wisdom others of us lack. Why? Because they learned on the bed of affliction. There is a message that God communicates in suffering itself.
11: Job was at his lowest moment, and when his friends showed up to comfort him, they did little more than compound his predicament. Round after round of counsel, and none of it touched the real ache of his suffering. Well, today on Insight for Living, Chuck Swindoll brings us to this precarious moment. Along the way, he'll show us that even long-winded speeches from well-meaning friends can stumble onto something true. As this final voice winds down, Job started to view God's character in a significant way. Chuck begins with prayer.
4: It's a wonderful reminder, our Father, to know that you stayed up all night planning this meeting. That you neither slumber nor sleep, that you've never met a moment when you were tired. You've never come to the end of your rope. And how patient and gracious you have been to us, who frequently find ourselves there. How good you are to us, how gracious, giving us what we don't deserve, restoring us, even when we resist your hand in our lives. Thank you, Father, for pursuing us when we weren't even looking for you, and for bringing peace when we were in the midst of such deep need. You are good all the time. Forgive us for comparing you to anyone we've ever known, or somehow thinking that there is something a lot like you in us. For apart from Christ, we are of all people most miserable. Left to ourselves, we would make a royal mess of our lives. We come today to learn and to grow and to worship, and for a change, not to be preoccupied with ourselves. Some image in a mirror, some reputation we're trying to polish. Thank you that you are not impressed. Thank you for interrupting our world with reminders on occasion of our own limitations and weaknesses. It's as if you reach down and touch us. And whatever you touch, you change. Thank you, Father, for watching over us even when we don't know where to look for danger. Thank you for those in uniform who have the unenviable task of protecting their country. Heroic women and men who serve the cause of freedom. Give our president great guidance. These are threatening days. The Congress is divided.
12: The people are unsure. We need you to intervene and to touch us there. Lord, for this moment now in time, we pray that you will put your hand upon different lives represented in this room. And some who couldn't make it today, for whatever reason, we pray that you will visit us with a fresh touch, your presence and your encouragement. Awaken us, free us, give us reminders that you do all things well. In the name of Jesus, we pray these things, and all God's people said, amen.
11: 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Chuck titled today's message, Another Long-Winded Monologue.
12: On top of Elihu's message to Job are three other friends who have taken far too long to say much too little to Job, who could have taught them all. And then Elihu, on the heels of everyone else, Eliphaz three times, Bildad three times, Zophar twice, and Job answering each one, you'll remember along the way, Elihu has waited, and then finally when he talks, you wonder why, honestly. Six chapters. So this is a, he gave him the whole load, I guess we could say. Rather than getting bogged down into needless detail, let's sort of slide our way along with Elihu, with apologies. Here's my take on what he has to say. Let me give you several observations. First, he delivers four speeches. Let me say secondly, his message contains two very fine points. First, God disciplines a person to turn him from the error of his ways. God disciplines a person to turn him or to turn her from the error of their ways. Second, God governs justly. He's fair. And the major theme of all that Elihu has to say is a good theme. God is sovereign. He is not only good all the time, he is in control all the time. He is sovereign and he doesn't explain himself, nor should he feel obligated to. Third, neither Job nor his counselors answer Elihu at any point. These chapters run uninterrupted. There's no question and answer. There's no response. There's no dialogue. It's all a monologue. It's a long-winded monologue. Interestingly about Elihu, unlike the others, it says four times at the beginning of his talk that he's angry. In fact, it says that he's burning with anger. Did you catch that when I read that earlier? Verse 2, the anger of Elihu burned. Against Job, his anger burned. Verse 3, his anger burned against his three friends. Verse 5, his anger burned as he spoke. We're told a little of his background. You can check it for yourself. In verse 2 and verse 6, we're told where he's from and what family he's come from. And we're told he's younger. Did you get that? Verse 6, I am young in years, and you are old. Therefore, I was shy and afraid to tell you what I think. And he says in verse 9, 32:9, the abundant in years may not be wise, nor may elders understand justice. True, huh? In other words, years may cause you to listen closely, but you may not necessarily hear great wisdom just because a person is older. That's why I like the verse 18 of chapter 32. I am full of words. He's also full of himself when you get to reading what he has to say. He's younger. He's rash. Let me suggest that he made four very real mistakes when he decided to talk. First, he took too long getting started. You know how we'll say to someone we know real well, like somebody in our family, get to the point. You know how you'll do that? Or what is it you're trying to say? Second, he comes across as pompous. He comes across as pompous. How do we come across as pompous? He leaves little room for response. He states his opinion with too much dogmatism. He sees himself as the final authority. He preaches. Let me give you a tip. It's helpful if you just leave the preaching to me. Okay? Let me take the hits. If it's one-on-one or one-on-a-few, don't preach. If it's with your kids, don't preach. If it's with your partner in life, don't preach. If it's with your boss or somebody who works for, don't preach. Preaching isn't appropriate in small group settings. And he forgets that. The third thing, he states what Job already knew. He brought nothing new out. That's why Job never responds. And fourth mistake, he never acknowledges that he doesn't know for sure. There's something refreshing about someone who has the floor, who's willing to say, I really don't know all that I should know about this, but it's wonderful when you're around someone who has a wealth of knowledge, but you hear them say, I'm not the final word. I do not care what authority you are, how long you've studied in the field, how many initials are after your name, what degrees you have earned and worked hard for, you are not the final word. You are still a learner. And the most intelligent are the most teachable. We still are learning. I learn from virtually every person I'm around. Every intern we've ever worked with, I've learned something valuable from the intern. Hopefully they picked up some things as well. Elihu's not a learner. Elihu's busy with that long index finger bouncing against the sternum of Job. And probably never himself had one boil. Job's covered with them. Don't be the Pope, Elihu. Learn from this man. Well, the first speech, he begins in chapter 32 and ends it at the end of chapter 33. And there's a couple of things in it I think are worth mentioning. He speaks first to all the men, verses 6 to 14. Then he speaks to Job, 15 to 22. And then he continues on speaking to Job and finally gets to his point. Takes him forever, but he finally gets to a point, verse 13 of chapter 33. Why do you complain against him? H is capitalized appropriately. It refers to God, Job. Why do you complain against God that he does not give an account of all his doings? Indeed, God speaks once or twice, yet no one notices it. In good Hebrew poetry, he says once, yea, twice. Sometimes it'll say six, yea, seven. So he's saying God speaks in a couple of ways. First, verse 15, in a dream or a vision. If you like marking your Bible, put a little one there. That's the first way God speaks. At least he did in those days. And put a little two by verse 19. Man is also chastened with pain on his bed. God speaks when you're sick, when you're laid aside with unceasing complaint in his bones, describing the pain of life. So that his life loathes bread and his soul favorite food. His flesh wastes away from sight and his bones, which were not seen, stick out. It's a picture of going hungry and, and being so sick you don't even want to eat. Then his soul draws near to the pit, thinks he's going to die, and his life to those who bring death. Then he refers to a very interesting observation, a mediating angel. Now look closely. He says, God speaks in a dream and a vision in the night, verse 15. And he also speaks even in the pain. There is a message that God communicates in suffering itself. Most people who have gone through deep suffering have a knowledge and a wisdom others of us lack. Why? Because they learned on the bed of affliction. Yeah. And then how do we get the message from God to us? Well, Elihu suggests, look closely, verse 23, there is an angel as mediator for man. One out of 1,000. I think you may have never seen this before. I confess, I don't remember ever reading this before. They're rare. 1 in 1,000, we would say. To remind a man what is right for him. Let him be gracious to him and say, deliver him from going down to the pit. And he delivers him from death. Let his flesh, verse 25, become fresher than in youth. Let him return to the days of his youthful vigor. Then he will pray to God and he will accept him. Capital H, God will accept him and he may see his face with joy, may restore his righteousness to man. Let me pause here and let you look at that. Let your mind turn over what we just read. Now, admittedly, this may be Elihu's opinion, but it is inspired. It comes from the Spirit of God, and it's preserved for us in the sacred text. Interesting, isn't it? Could it be that certainly in those days when God communicated through dreams and visions and in those days when God spoke directly to individuals in supernatural manners, could it be that there is a mediating angel? John Hartley, in his book, The Book of Job, writes, Elihu teaches that there is a heavenly intercessor who takes up the sufferer's case. This helper is an angel who functions as a mediator, one who will help whomever God is afflicting for disciplinary reasons. The identity of this mediating angel is uncertain. Elihu is also countering Eliphaz's position that there's no holy one to whom Job may turn for help. Elihu says that there is a special angel who works for the redemption of the afflicted. The phrase, one among 1,000, is taken by some to mean this mediating angel is a very special heavenly creature. In Elihu's teaching, this special angel works for the restoration of those who have strayed from the right way. How about that? Now, before I go on, let me caution here. God no longer speaks in dreams and visions. I think there are times we learn things while suffering. I certainly believe in the ministering spirits who are the angels who carry out God's bidding and sometimes even carry God's message. Most often they are invisible. We cannot hear them. We cannot see them. We cannot touch them. Though they can manifest themselves in human form and have done so. Hebrews 13 suggests that. I think these mediating angels, if in fact there are such, are rare. I think they carry his message. Now, we have now the Holy Spirit who takes the Word of God and reveals truth to us from the Scriptures. So be careful about guiding your life with dreams and visions, okay? I always get a little nervous when a fellow Christian says, oh, I had a vision, and God told me to tell you. I go, oh, whoa. I mean, I may not do that, but you need to know. Down inside, I'm going, oh, brother. You know, like this gal that saw the face of Jesus in an enchilada. You know, I see Snoopy in an enchilada. Doesn't mean Snoopy's there. see him in clouds and all of that. That's nonsense. That's crazy-making stuff. Don't fall into that. You go there, I can take you to Zipville, where you'll find out all kinds of other things, and you will have no way of knowing it wasn't God. Because I say it's a vision, and he told me. People tell me, God told me so-and-so. I say, is he baritone or bass? And they don't like it when you ask him that, because it sounds like you don't believe God is miraculous. I believe he's miraculous. I believe he can do whatever he wishes to do. I just know he's limited the truth to his word, and I'm satisfied with that. When we exhaust the scriptures, then we can look for other sources. But we have a lifetime in which we cannot even exhaust one page of scripture. But in those days, before the Bible was complete, God gave his message through dreams and visions. And he spoke in the midst of the pain with mediating angels communicating. And Job, God's speaking to you in this. Are you hearing what he has to say? Interestingly, Job doesn't answer. The second speech begins in chapter 34. Elihu is pleading for his audience. Maybe he's seeing Job drift a little, kind of like Eutychus. Hear my words, you wise men, verse 2. Listen to me, you who know, for the ear tests words as the palate tastes food. He says it again in verse 16. If you have understanding, hear this. Listen to the sound of my words. Now he speaks only to Job until he gets to verse 33. Then he waits. It sounds like a pause. In 34:33, if you'll turn there, shall he recompense on your terms because you have rejected it? For you must choose and not I. Therefore, declare what you know. And I think he waits. And Job doesn't speak. Why doesn't Job answer? He's been there before. I don't mean this to sound wrong or to be ugly, but not every person needs an answer. You just let them go on. And you don't owe them an explanation. You don't need to give them proof of something. Job doesn't even answer Elihu here. So Elihu gets a little ticked. And he ends with a rather strong and firm word regarding repentance. And he now takes up the cause of the other counselors who were blaming Job at every turn. And that continues through chapter 35. I realize we're covering a lot of territory. I'm aware of that. Trust me, you're not missing a lot. 35 is a lot of 34. 34 is a lot of 14 and 12 and 9 and 7. It's the same old sing-song given in other words, but Elihu has nothing fresh to offer, and so Job doesn't answer him. In fact, Elihu ends by insulting Job at the end of chapter 35, which is this third speech you may recall in our outline. At the end of it, he sort of levels Job. Verse 13 of chapter 35, surely God will not listen to an empty cry, implying Job's cries are empty. Nor will the Almighty regard it. How much less when you say you do not behold him? The case is before him. You must wait for him. You hear the preaching? And now because he has not visited in his anger, nor has he acknowledged transgression well, so Job opens his mouth emptily. He multiplies words without knowledge. That's really insulting to say it like that. Eugene Peterson gets the idea when he paraphrases, Job, you talk sheer nonsense, nonstop nonsense. That's the way he ends. And then he goes to his fourth message. And Job patiently waits for him to finish. But you know what? When you get toward the end of Elihu's speech, he gets back on target. In fact, chapter 36 and into 37, he covers four bases. Listen to them. They all make sense. First, God watches over the righteous. If the righteous commit a transgression, he lets them know they've done wrong. If they respond to the rod of discipline, he restores them. If they don't, they suffer the consequences. That's awfully good theology. One man suggests that chapter 36 is the best theology in the book of Job thus far. And he may very well be right.
11: What a picture of our God, watching over us, correcting us when we wander, restoring us when we respond. That's the God Job is beginning to see, even in the middle of his pain. This is Insight for Living, and there's much more that Chuck Swindoll wants to show us in this comprehensive study about Job, a man of heroic endurance. Maybe you've been listening today and projecting your own story onto Job's. Well, here's the lingering lesson. God sees you, and he cares for you. Yes, the same God who governs the heaven is attentive to all the details of our lives. His compassion brings comfort to all of us because we all have our own story to tell. And sometimes our story includes suffering. Along those lines, we want to point you to our featured resource today. It's a book that Chuck's written called Finding God When the World's on Fire. 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
5: We're always called to forgive, and it's not the same as trust, though. 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Jesus would not entrust himself to certain people, even though he knew all people. 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He already knew that that trust was going to be broken. 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
15: And realizing that our inner dialogue can sabotage our marriage, our view of our husbands, what we think is true, once we think about it long enough, we start to think it's the truth. Yeah, our husband really is lazy. Oh my gosh, look at that. He left his socks on the floor again. He didn't pick that up again. He forgot to pick this up again. He doesn't know that I have this tab going of all the reasons he's not a good guy.
7: This is Focus on the Family with Jim Daly. I'm John Fuller, and today we're going to be looking at the early years of marriage, and we have a woman expert here to help us do that. Jim, to start us off, some examples of advice that young adults might get about marriage, and I'm wondering what you think of advice like this. Marriage is easy when you find the one, right? I mean, but conflict, that's a bad thing.
13: That's a good one, but here's one that's a little worse. Marriage is like a walk in the park. Jurassic Park.
7: I remember somebody said, yeah, you'll be able to change him. That'll be easy. I'm not sure that's easy to change us guys.
13: Well, I remember I actually met Red Skelton. You remember that comedian?
7: I do. You met him.
13: I met him twice. He lived in Palm Springs. I went to high school near there.
7: Oh.
13: And I think my mom knew him, which is a weird connection, but Red Skelton was hilarious. But he once quipped, all men make mistakes, but married men find out about them a little sooner. that's how it goes. Mm. So today we do want to talk about that beginner wife. And John, you and I are not qualified to talk about this.
7: We are not.
13: Maybe we could do a book on the beginner husband. That
7: okay.
13: might be a good thing to do.
7: I like that.
13: Today it's Michelle Lentz encouraging all of us about the beginner wife. And she's written a great book, Hey Beginner Wife. And we're going to talk with her about those things that she's learned over the years to help coach and provide wisdom to younger wives. But I think this applies to men and to older couples mm-hmm. as well.
7: Yeah, this is solid marriage advice for anybody and everyone. And you can learn more about Michelle and her book, Hey Beginner Wife, Practical Tips and Heartfelt Advice to Help You Have a Happy Marriage at our website.
13: Michelle, welcome to Focus on the Family.
15: Thank you.
13: This is your first time.
15: It's my first time, but boy, I'm a fan, so I feel like I've been here before.
13: Well, it's great. And you've been a longtime listener, so we appreciate that. And you've written this book now, Hey Beginner Wife. I think our heart is the same as yours, that young people, not just girls and women, but young men too, are not doing the family formation.
15: I think they're afraid it's not going to work. I think they're afraid it's going to end in divorce like it did for their parents. Mm. I think they move in together because they want to take it for a trial run and they don't want it to sour or go bad or lose the feeling that they have for one another. So they stay away from marriage thinking that that's going to somehow ruin everything.
13: And it's an interesting plight because it's too late to rectify that when you've done that. And we're not putting a guilt trip on anybody. Some people, the scripture says that God's going to call you to singleness, when we're not going to make an idol out of marriage. But most people tend to marry because we want companionship and friendship. But you got to be careful as a Christian to discern what the culture is telling you and what the Lord is telling you through the scripture.
15: Right.
13: And, you know, we got to be on top of that, right? So that was your motivation. Let's move to the content that you were driving at. We said in the beginning there, this is information that's really valuable for everybody, not just newly married young women.
15: Yeah.
13: Do you think it has that general application?
15: Oh, of course. Because what I'm talking about is good if you're not married yet, kind of tell you, hey, this is part of marriage, so get it right, choose wisely right now. If you're a newlywed, I think it's nice to know what's coming so it doesn't take you by surprise. You know, that sense of, oh, wait, he's not perfect, and I thought he was perfect. And how do you handle that? You know, how do we approach it? And then when you're in 10 years to find out, she's been this through the same thing. Other people have walked through difficult times, and they made it through. I think we think we're going through something challenging, like, oh, it's all over for us. And I tried to put in a lot of stories to say, hey, this happened and this is part of a normal, healthy marriage. It's going to happen for you too, and you're going to get through it.
13: So you and Steve had that difficulty. I mean, you guys got married, you had expectations about what marriage would look like, how much he would communicate with you, all those wonderful things. How long did it take after the I do? Did you start going, what's happening?
15: You know, it wasn't so much the what's happening. It was more of, we weren't on the same page because I was trying to micromanage things so that we, at the end of every day, we were good. Like, let's talk about the way we handled that conversation. Maybe we shouldn't have been so quick to criticize, or I shouldn't have said that. And he finally just said, honey, can we just enjoy each other? We don't have to look back at every day and try to figure out what to do better. And I'm thinking, but that's how you build a really strong foundation. You make sure that you get it right at everything. So I was way too intense in the beginning.
13: So he was chilling and you were wanting to make all the home improvements.
15: Yes, I was causing trouble.
13: Heart.
15: Like, let's talk about it.
13: Yeah. And for him, I mean, did that irritate you, or how did you process that in the early years? Like, is he not committed to making this better?
15: Yeah, I really thought it was more that he didn't understand that communication was important.
13: What about that area of dreams when you start thinking about things you want to do and where you're going to be 5 years from now? I'm not good at that, actually. It's kind of funny. But how did you manage those dreams being dashed, and what dreams did you have?
15: The vision was that I would stay home with the children, that we would have a big, happy family, that he would work full-time to support us. And we were headed that direction, making the sacrifices we needed to make. He was self-employed, so we would get extra money. He would pour it right back into the company. And we just lived on a budget to support his business, thinking that that was going to get us to the larger house, the cars we needed, everything that we needed.
13: So those were the dreams.
15: That was the dream.
13: And then what happened?
15: Well, we were pregnant with number five, living in a small house because we were in Los Angeles and anything you can afford is going to be tiny. It was 1,000 square feet. And in January of that year, there was a huge earthquake, the Northridge earthquake. We lived 2 miles from the epicenter. So it hit us strong. And I basically took our house and shook it. And in the middle of the night, we grabbed the kids, brought them into the bedroom with us, not knowing that what it was going to mean was Steve lost his business. He was a real estate appraiser. So people are leaving LA. They don't want to appraise their homes. They're walking away from their homes. And over the next 6 months, his business dried up, which meant our mortgage couldn't be paid. It meant our car couldn't be paid for. It meant that we were getting creative to buy groceries. And we had to move out of LA because we couldn't do it. We moved into my parents' home in Chicago. They said, hey, we're getting ready to downsize. We're going to sell our 4-bedroom house, but we'll put that on hold. If you guys want to come out here and rent our home, you can move in, we'll move out, and, you know, then we'll play it by ear and see what happens. So we moved across country.
13: You know, let me ask you about this, because looking at the book, reading the material for this morning's discussion, it dawned on me. A lot of brides are coming from home. They're living at home until they get married, or, mm-hmm. you know, they're in a good position financially, and they may have a job, mm-hmm. but they've been at home. They may pay a little bit of rent, but it's probably not what they would pay on their own. And then they get married, and, you know, there's this adjustment mm-hmm. that you're now on your wedding budget, you know, your yeah. marriage budget. I think that could be a little halting to a bride who's come from a middle class home where, you know, she got the job at In-N-Out Burger. She's making enough money to do well, whatever.
15: Yeah.
13: And then you get married and now it's all yours. Mom and dad aren't really helping out. That can

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2: And this particular
3: a super consumer, I love that.
2: Yeah, I was like, that's when I'm going to listen to it. So I'm in the car, and this is on the car. This particular day was Dr. Dobson and Emerson Eggerich, who never heard of him, but they're talking about men and the language of respect. And I'm always fascinated by marriage conversations. So I'm listening and I'm thinking, this is going to be good. I haven't heard about this, but I've read so many books. I know that whatever they have to say, I'm probably already doing this, but let's hear it. So they're talking about a man in conflict with his wife and when they're arguing, what that sounds like. And Emerson gives this example. He says, you know, a man, you're going back and forth. And the man finally just gets up and said, that's it. We're done talking now. And he walks out the room. And I was stunned while I'm driving thinking, wait a minute, that's exactly what Steve says. How does this guy know that? And I couldn't figure out why Steve would walk out on me in our conversations, right?
3: Conversations for improvement.
2: Yes, yes.
3: That's
2: they,
3: the key.
2: They had a goal, a working conversation, you know. And I am all about communication, thinking it's an investment in the marriage. So when Steve would get up and say, you know, that's it, we're done now. And I knew he was done. I mean, there was nothing that would happen that would keep us talking until tomorrow. And I would sit there feeling so frustrated with him. Like, why can't he go the distance? I can talk for another hour. We can finish this if he'll just hang in there. And I thought he was the weaker of the two and that I needed to teach him how to communicate. Sadly, that's true. So I listened some more and he said, you know, when your husband shuts down or when he gets angry, it means that he feels disrespected and he doesn't want to disrespect you in return. So rather than say something he's going to regret, he's going to walk out of the room or he's going to get silent. And I'd seen both of those things and was fascinated by it. I completely misjudged what was going on. I thought Steve was weak. And come to find out, it meant that he loved me. It meant that he was strong. It was something that I could respect about him. And I learned that I was being disrespectful towards Steve in the way I criticized him, in the way I was passing judgment on what he was doing. And I began to change. I pulled back and I thought, I'm treating him like I'm his mother. I didn't marry him to treat him like I'm his mother. He doesn't want to be married to a woman who's constantly critiquing him. Emerson was right. You know, he's disrespectful here. Do you shut down sometimes because you're upset with me? Like, yes. But my biggest takeaway that I actually write about in my book is be careful not to treat your husband like his mother. Don't go into mother mode. Think about what you're about to say. And judge it through the lens of, is this going to sound like his mother talking to him or his girlfriend?
3: Now, I've got to ask because, you know, a young wife, an old wife is listening going, yeah, you don't know my husband. If I don't do those things, he doesn't get it done. He doesn't do the thing he needs to do. So I want to be cautious that it's all on the wife and, you know, that if I just learn how to do this, my job better, then he's in a better place. Well, of course that's true. But that's true with the shoe on the other foot as well.
2: Right.
3: So husbands have to do their homework, better understand what their wives need in communication and connecting emotionally and not fleeing the room and trying to get to some.
2: Oh, yes.
3: Yeah. So I just want to
2: make
3: sure
2: you.
3: That balance is
2: there. That's a really good
3: there.
2: Balance. And I would say, I don't call them old wives, I call them seasoned wives.
3: Okay, good.
2: Okay?
3: Yes. Thank you for that correction.
2: Seasoned wives.
3: But
2: that's so true. And learning how to communicate to that to your husband, because there were things that weren't getting done. I mean, nagging, we come by nagging honestly because it's not happening and we're frustrated.
3: Right.
2: So sitting down and saying, how can we deal with this? Because I've asked you to do it three times. And so if I come back at you, I know it's going to sound like I'm nagging,

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8: You stand on what God's Word says, it will never change. 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
8: Have you ever seen that movie, The Passion of the Christ? It was one of those movies that came out that really had such an impact on our world and upon individuals. It's a very intense movie, to say the least. Reviews on that movie when it came out were everything from, this is the most powerful movie ever made, to what was Mel Gibson thinking? Subtitles and all? Now, why would they say things like that? When the average person goes to the movie, they go to be entertained. That's what we go for. We live in a culture that wants to be charmed. We want to be amused. Have you ever thought about that word, amuse? The awe of amuse means not, okay? Muse means to think. So to be amused means to not think. It's only to be entertained. Are you not entertained? Almost every movie made has that in mind, to entertain us to the point of where we don't have to think about anything. Well, that obviously wasn't the case with that movie, The Passion of the Christ. That movie makes us think a lot. It starts with a quote from the book of Isaiah, which possibly didn't make any sense to many when it came on. And the passion possibly left the average person with more questions than they had before watching it. Yet for those who have read the Bible, for those who have gone to church, following the movie was much easier to get it. For it's all about Jesus and why he came. He came to die on the cross. But why was he so brutally bludgeoned to death? I mean, why couldn't he just go to the cross? Why couldn't it be like the Catholic statue inside their sanctuaries where Jesus is on the cross, or the picture and he's got a sad look on his face and a little bit of blood coming down the side? Why did it have to be so brutal? Why was it so gruesome? Why did God allow it to happen that way? And what does it have to do with you and me? Well, it has everything to do with you and me. The Passion of the Christ was a movie about the death of Jesus Christ. The movie opened with Jesus in the Garden of Gethsemane. He appeared to be beside himself. He seemed to be nervous to the point of being scared. But why? The Bible says in Luke 22:44, it says, and being in agony, he was praying very fervently, and his sweat became like the drops of blood falling down upon the ground. That word agony in the original Greek language means just that. He was in agony. According to the dictionary, it means the torture and struggle that one faces before death. That verse goes on to say that Jesus' sweat became like drops of blood. This is a condition known as hematidrosis, which is caused by an extreme anguish and physical strain on the physical body. It causes certain capillaries to dilate and burst, causing an infusion of blood going into our sweat glands. So it mixes the blood with the sweat. Now notice, this is only recorded in Luke's gospel, for Luke was a physician. He obviously was aware of this condition. Yet, this brings to mind an obvious question. If Jesus was God, why was he so frantic? How was this even possible? Was he not the God of all peace? Well, yes, he was. Of course he was. He was fully God. Yet, we must never forget that he allowed himself, God allowed himself to become also fully man. And in his humanity, he was going to be tortured. He would be put to death. It would not just be any death. It would be a horrific, a massive horrific death. Jesus understood this. As God, he was completely aware of every single aspect of what was laid out before him. And he didn't use any of his, quote, God powers to take away any of the pain that was going to come his way. He knew everything down to the last blow of what was coming to his body. Consider what the Bible records in the book of Isaiah 750 years before Christ was even born. For his gruesome death was recorded with exacting details. The Bible says in Isaiah chapter 50, verse 6, he says, I gave my back to those who strike me, and my cheeks to those who pluck out my beard. I did not cover my face from the humiliation and the spitting. I wonder what was worse for Jesus. Men grabbing chunks of his beard and ripping it out of his face, or the humiliation of the God-man standing there with people spitting in his face. The Bible tells us in Isaiah 52:14, so his appearance was marred more than any man, and his form more than the sons of man. Brutally beaten. Isaiah 53:4 says, surely our griefs he himself bore, and our sorrows he carried, yet we ourselves esteemed him stricken, smitten of God and afflicted. But he was pierced through for our transgressions. He was crushed for our iniquities. The chastening of our well-being fell upon him, and by his scourging we are healed. All of us, like sheep, have gone astray. Each of us has turned to his own way. But the Lord has caused the iniquity of us all to fall upon him. He was oppressed and he was afflicted, yet he did not open his mouth, like a lamb that was led to the slaughter, but the Lord was pleased to crush him. Pleased to crush him? If he would render himself as a guilt offering. As a result of the anguish of his soul, and boy, did we see the anguish of his soul in the Garden of Gethsemane when he was pouring out drops of blood from his sweat. He will see and be satisfied. By his knowledge, the righteous one, my servant, will justify many, as he will bear their iniquities. Wow. So all of that was all spoken between Isaiah 50, chapter 50 and 53. telling us the exacting details. Yes, Jesus knew exactly what was going to happen to him, and he faced it in his humanity, not using his God powers to shield from all of that. He was truly like a lamb that was led to the slaughter. He was harassed. He was defiled. He was browbeat. He was humiliated. They literally slaughtered him. That word in the Hebrew means that they literally butchered him. But again, why? Why? So that he would be the guilt offering for our sin. Our iniquity in the Hebrew means our perversity, our moral evil, our faults, our mischief. And boy, have we had a lot of that in our lives. It was the punishment that actually each and every one of us deserved for our sin. Could you imagine being kidnapped and your kidnappers told you that they were going to torture you and kill you tomorrow? So they came in at 8 o'clock at night and they say, man, we're going to torture you tomorrow, man. We're going to take like bamboo and slide it up underneath your fingernail. We're going to take pliers and pull your toenails off. Then we're going to start chopping each one of your fingers off. Then we're going to start breaking your bones from your toes up to your knees. And we're just, could you imagine them giving you details of what they're going to do to you? And then how are you going to sleep that night? Maybe not so good. Yes, Jesus knew in exacting detail what Satan was going to unleash on him. And not only would he be tortured physically, but he would also bear the sin of the world upon his sinless body. As you know, there's over 7 billion people on planet Earth, almost 7.3 billion people in the world today. Now add up all the sin of every single human being that's ever lived on planet Earth since Adam and Eve. The sin of the world being thrown onto his body. That's what Jesus bore for us. Understand, that's a lot of sin, okay? That's a lot of sin. For all have sinned, all have come short of the glory of God. Now, some people ask, well, what is sin exactly? Well, according to the Bible, I guess you could say in its simplest terms, it's found in James 4:17. It says, therefore, to the one who knows the right thing to do and does not do it, to him it is sin. So you know the right thing to do because, see, God, you know, we don't have to, you know, read in the Ten Commandments, it's like, thou shalt not steal. See, we already know that instinctively because it says in Romans 2:15 that God has given us a conscience and that he's wrote his word upon the fleshly tablets of our hearts. So when we start to do something wrong, we start going down that path and we're going to cheat on our taxes or, you know, whatever we're going to do that's wrong. It's like all of a sudden we get that little feeling inside, you shouldn't do that. That's wrong. You know, and it's like, see, God put that inside of us. And so when we know the right thing to do and we don't do it, you go to steal something, you go to do this, you hack somebody behind their back. You know, I probably shouldn't tell you this, but, you know, okay, well, you know you shouldn't. That's why you said, I probably shouldn't tell you this. Exactly. Whenever you have that feeling, I probably shouldn't say this, don't say it. Don't say it. Because you're going to be in trouble. Yes, that's the simplest answer. It's like, you know the right thing to do? And you don't do it. That's sin. Because God has given us all that conscience. We know what right and wrong is. God's the one who established that moral code in which all of humanity must live by. Now, there are many today that will refute this. And they'll say, you know what? There's no moral code. Everything's relative. I will only live under the moral code that I think is right in my own eyes. Yet they forget this one very important thing. That God is the one who created every human being along with everything that is seen and unseen throughout the universe as we know it. And with that knowledge, we can either continue to govern ourselves, justify our own lifestyles as we follow our own ideologies to what we think is either right or wrong, but yet in the end, we will stand in the presence of Almighty God. no matter what. So it doesn't matter what anyone wants to say or do. Guess what? In the end, you're going to stand before God, because it's appointed for every man and every woman to die once. Whether you're a good person or a bad person, you're still going to die. And then what happens after you die? You stand in God's presence for judgment. And when people say, I don't believe that, well, too bad, because guess what? You're going to die and you will stand before God in judgment. Or we can embrace him, which is the better thing. Embrace him for the forgiveness of our sins. Again, the Bible says that we have all sinned in Romans 3:23, and we have all fallen short of the glory of God. Obviously, in life, some people sin more than others. But here's the kicker. Only one sin keeps you out of heaven. So, I mean, obviously, there's some people who would say, well, that guy's a total dirtbag. I mean, look at him. He does everything wrong. He's got tons of sin. It's like by the truckloads. And then you see the other person, they're kind of like a goody-two-shoes, and they're always doing right. You see them, you know, they're driving their car on the freeway going the speed limit. Like, what? Who goes the speed limit? It's like, I will not go over the speed limit. Okay, that's fine, but just get over in the emergency lane on the side, because everyone else wants to go. I'm not saying that I ever sped. No, yeah, I have. Okay, it's like, I don't want any lightning bolts coming in here. But anyway, but the point is, some people do a lot to walk very uprightly and live, you know, very good lives. And we know people like that. But even the person in their best still falls short of God's glory, because we all still sin. Some is more apparent than others, but everybody sins. So we're left with this question: where did sin originate? Where was the first sin? And so to answer that, we have to go all the way back in the Bible, which brings us to Genesis chapter 3. Let's look at our first point. A serpent is loose. As we read together here in Genesis chapter 3, we'll pick up, of course, in verse 1. It says, now the serpent was more crafty than any beast of the field which the Lord God had made. And he said to the woman, indeed, has God said, you shall not eat from any tree of the garden? And the woman said to the serpent, well, they have talking serpents in the garden. So he says to the serpent, the woman says, from the fruit of the trees of the garden we may eat, but from the fruit of the tree which is in the middle of the garden, God has said, you shall not eat from it or touch it, or you will die. And the serpent said to the woman, you surely will not die, for God knows that in a day you eat from it, your eyes will be opened, and you will be like God, knowing good and evil. And when the woman saw that the tree was good for food, and that it was a delight to the eyes, and that the tree was desirable to make one wise, she took from the fruit and she ate. And she gave it also to her husband with her, and he ate. Then the eyes of both of them were opened, and they knew that they were naked. And they sewed fig leaves together and made themselves loin coverings. Okay, we'll stop right there. Well, it couldn't have started out any better. God created man and woman, and they were ruling over God's creation, the garden that was called Eden, which of course means paradise. We looked at that last time. And there they were, together, both naked in paradise. I mean, what better scenario can you have? It's just like everything's great. There was no perversion. There was no shame. There was no guilt. They just frolicked naked together and had a great old time. All things were pure. There was no sin in the beginning. There was no sickness. There was no disease. Adam and Eve were going to live forever. And they had an awesome relationship with God, their creator, because he would come down and hang out with them in the cool of the day. And he would talk to Adam and Eve. There was only one rule in the Garden of Eden. Don't eat of this one tree in the middle of the garden. Don't eat of the tree of good and evil. Yet, just like you and me, right when you think life couldn't get any better, suddenly in comes a snake, and he's loose in the garden. Notice how the serpent questioned God's word. And by questioning what God had told Eve, The serpent was really questioning God's love for Eve. As a serpent hissed to Eve, "Has," God said. Like, really? Did he really say that? I mean, think about it for a moment, what the devil was saying in reality. It was this: how could this be so wrong when it looks and feels so good? How could it be wrong? Like when someone that's married crosses the line with another person at work or somewhere else, and they say, "But it feels so right. It feels so good. I haven't felt like this in years. I've been married to Mr. Humpty Dumpty at home, and everything's so wonderful now." You know, how the single Christian starts dating a non-believer. You know, "I've been a good person. I've been going to church and all of these things, and I've been praying, oh God, send me Prince Charming or send me that hot babe at church, but I haven't found him yet. But I found this non-believer, and boy, they seem so nice, and boy, it feels so good, and it's like they really look hot too. That's always cool too. And hey, I'm just gonna go out and have some fun." Others will say, "Hey, it's okay to look as long as you don't touch." Yet don't we always look before we touch? Isn't that what entices us to touch? You know, it's like, you know, isn't that where every person that falls into sin, don't we always fantasize about something long before we actually do it? You know, did we not first, you know, think about it, look at it, you know, have that thought in our mind before we actually touch? "But I love him," she says, "but you're both married and you're not married to each other. You're married to other people. But he's my true soulmate. I didn't know what I was doing when I was younger and I married Bozo. It's like this one's my soulmate. It's like, you know, I know it's right. I feel it in my heart." I can't tell you how many times I've heard that. You know, "I feel it inside. I feel it in my heart." Well, listen to what the Bible has to say about our heart when you're thinking, "Well, I'm going with this because I feel it in my heart." The Bible says in Jeremiah 17:9, "The heart is more deceitful than all else, and it's desperately sick. Who can understand it?" The next verse in verse 10 says, well, God understands it. He knows the heart. He created us. But it's like our heart can be deceitful, and it can be wicked inside. You can't just trust that. How many times in your life have you felt in your heart, "Oh, I need to do this. I need to make this investment. I need to buy that. And oh, we got to hurry up and do it. I feel it inside. We got to rush. Go, hurry up. If we don't get this, what's the last one? Let's go." And then you do it. And you're like, "Oh, that was the worst thing I could have ever done. Worst investment. Oh my goodness." It's like, or you went out and bought a car that was way, way too expensive, and you were all on emotions and feelings. And then they're like, "Oh, I can't believe it. Oh, it's just so frustrating." See, our heart is wrong many times, many times. Can it be right? Yes, but it can be wrong, and it's been wrong many times. And when you come down to say, "Yeah, but I feel it in my heart." It's like, oh, be careful, your heart's wicked. Singles will resist God's word and date non-believers. Others will compromise their faith as they justify what they know is wrong and sinful. Some will steal from their employer to make up for their paycheck. They'll get their paycheck and say, "This isn't a paycheck. This is pathetic. I deserve so much more than this." And they justify stealing to make up for what they feel they need more. Listen, if you don't like your job, you don't like what you're being paid, well, then quit and go someplace else. But don't you ever think that you have the right to make up for that by stealing, ever. Some will lie to close a deal. I was in sales for years, and there's so many opportunities to lie, you know, to close a deal. You know, thinking, "Well, it's just business. Hey, come on, pastor, I'm in the world. It's just business. What happens? It's what everybody does." Yet why is it that we will question the word of God when it conflicts with our lifestyle instead of questioning our lifestyle when it conflicts with the word of God? We're never to lie. And I'll tell you this, because I was in sales for years. And I wasn't just in little sales, I was in big sales. I sold millions of dollars of equipment. And let me tell you, it's like you will lose sales if you're honest. So if you're a salesman, you will lose sales if you're honest. But let me tell you this, you will gain so much more by being honest. Yes, you'll lose some because you're being honest, but it will turn around and be blessed by doing so much more because of God's hand of blessing. And people will trust you and they'll know when you tell people the truth. Like, you know what? I could tell you this to get the deal, but to be honest with you, I'm not going to tell you that because you don't need this piece of equipment. This is not going to help you. I would sell all kinds of attachments for the front of skid steer loaders, and they made all kinds of things. They make trenchers for them, concrete hammers, backhoe attachments, and some of those post-hole augers, some of those attachments worked really good on front of a skid steer loader, you know, like a Bobcat. But other ones didn't work too good. And there would be people like they want to buy a trencher for the front. And you go, if you're thinking this is going to be like a ditch witch trencher and you're going to be able to dig down 4 feet and just, you know, mow in the ground and just dig long trenches with this, this thing's going to fall apart. It's like junk. And I would tell people that don't buy this thing for this piece of equipment. If you're just doing sprinklers in a front yard or something like that, and you're digging down like 10 inches, it'll work perfect for that. But if you're digging down doing industrial work, this thing will fall apart. And people say, well, I'm going to buy it anyway. Okay, well, I told you. Then they'd buy it and it'd fall apart. And I'd say, well, I told you. And they say, yeah, you know what? You're right. I should have listened to you. Well, listen to me next time. So, but at least I told them instead of like, oh, this would be the greatest thing for you and getting the sale. And then the guy's all hating you afterwards because you weren't honest with them. Again, why will we question the word of God? We shouldn't be questioning that when it conflicts with our lifestyle. We should be questioning our lifestyle every single time when it conflicts with God's word. This is why we must be taught the word of God. And we must cling to what the word of God says, whether we like it or not. So if you have big conflict with God's word, guess what? Change the way you think. God's word will never change. Yeah, but our culture and our society says something different now. Well, then culture and society is wrong. How about that? It's wrong. And it doesn't matter how much you'll be in a sore leg or, you know, the person who's like the bigot, as they will call you. It's like, no, you stand on what God's word says. It will never change. And in the long run, you will see that by standing with God's word, it'll be the best thing that you've ever done.
9: That is all the time we have for today's message. 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
10: I just have this neat memory of Dolly. 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And at the premiere reception, I was in one of the back tables. And she just worked the room. And she came to the back and she said, this must be the secretarial pool back here. And she had a plate in her hand and she just sat at the table and just ate with us. So it was really, really nice memory.
5: Those things mean a lot. Most of us are not going to be famous like Dolly Parton. We're not going to have that many people that we might influence in our life. But when we stand before Jesus, I think he's going to talk to us about the people that he did put in our life. Because you are a celebrity for a small number of people who know you the way some people know Dolly Parton, where it's more than just an impression. It's this is who this person really was behind the scenes when the cameras are off.
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11: Hello, I'm David Jeremiah. 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And may God bless America.
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16: Ronald Reagan understood that freedom sometimes requires more than quiet diplomacy. It requires moral clarity. On June 12, 1987, standing before the Brandenburg Gate in a divided Berlin, Reagan issued a direct challenge to Soviet leader Mikhail Gorbachev. "Mr. Gorbachev, tear down this wall." The Berlin Wall was more than concrete and barbed wire. It represented a system that restricted movement, divided families, and denied millions the freedoms Americans often take for granted. Reagan refused to treat that division as permanent. He understood that free nations must be willing to identify the difference between liberty and oppression, and have the courage to say so. 2 years later, the Berlin Wall fell. Freedom survives when people refuse to accept tyranny as inevitable. So when freedom is challenged today, will we have the courage to defend it with the same clarity?
17: The French have a saying that puts the blame squarely where it belongs. They say, when a secret is revealed, it is the fault of the man who confided it. Did you get that? If someone tells one of your secrets, don't blame the person who spilled the beans. Blame yourself. The Bible also has a saying about secrets. Proverbs 25 verse 9 says, "Debate your case with your neighbor and do not disclose the secret to another." That is, if you have something important to say, tell it only to the person it involves and no one else. Do not tell sensitive information to insensitive people. This is David Jeremiah encouraging you to get on the road to new life. Discover God's rules for relationship on Route 66.
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19: You found the home of contagious encouragement. Keep the faith. My name is Keith Stevens.
20: And I'm Donna Cruz. No matter what you're facing today, there is hope. So the songs and stories in this hour of Keep the Faith have been chosen to remind you of that and help you never give up.
2: With blindness, there's better days than other days, and this was a bad day. And so I had banged my face on an open cabinet door. I had burned my wrist on one of the pans. I had knocked over a bottle of vanilla. I mean, it was one thing after another. And I was so frustrated, but I was trying to keep my composure. And my daughter-in-law says to me, "Blindness has to be so hard." I paused and, trying to preach the truth to myself, I said, "It is very hard, but earth is short and heaven is long. And if I can just keep my eyes on the longer, better reality, then it helps me get through the harder, more temporary reality."

some of the storms that we face are simply because we're alive on planet Earth and this world is full of tribulation. But some of them, you know, we, from our bad choices and bad behavior, we, you know, bring on ourselves. Do you know what? Probably one of the most important lessons I talk about is you just can't quit. Wanting to quit is okay. Quitting, not so much.

0: So when we go through adversity and trials and tribulation, when we give that pain and that disappointment, that heartache to God, I believe that he's going to use them in a bigger way than we could have ever imagined.
1: Losing friends and I'm chasing sleep. Everybody's worried about me. In too deep, say I'm in too deep.
0: He's going to use our pain as a testimony. He's going to use it as something in our lives. He's going to use it as perseverance. He's going to use it as a faith builder. So continue to take one step after the other till we make it through.
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2: Placed hope is an anchor, and it's so important because one day you may need to wake up and say, how did I get here? Well, that's the title of Christine Kane's latest book. She shares how it's never too late to get pulled back in.
3: I remember when I was a kid, we'd go on vacation to this particular spot on the beach, and my dad would always put, you know, a beach umbrella up and a towel up, and he would say to us kids, you know, be careful. When you go out swimming, there is a huge undertow. You're not gonna feel it, you're not gonna see it, but it's there. And if you don't regularly check your markers, that undertow is gonna take you out. And he would say, check your markers, because all you have to do to drift is nothing. And so I think it was like a lot of us, when we've ended up in this place going, how did I get here? It's not even that we did something really bad or anything. It could be that, but it's not necessarily that. Oftentimes it's just that we did nothing. We stopped doing the things that we should be doing that actually stop us from drifting and keep us anchored, because the disappointments, the discouragement, the challenges, the obstacles, the betrayals, the hurts of life will take us out if we don't stop and go, I'm going to

0: I remember talking to my father that day, and I'm saying, Daddy, I'm trying. I'm trying to get up, Daddy, but I've lost hope. Listen to what my dad said. He said, how can you lose something that God gave you? You haven't lost hope. You've lost perspective. Just try to think of one thing you can be thankful for. And I started just like that. And I just started putting one foot in front of the other.
1: I still have hope. You are my hope. Oh.
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9: Hope is kind of like a porta potty. Okay, wait. If you're like me, you'll want some clarification on this. We'll hear it next on Keep the Faith.

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1: I'm Brandy Lene. If things are desperate for you, hope might be easier to find than you think. But our friend Dan Wilt says hope in and of itself doesn't matter much. It's the what or who of your hope. Dan loves to tell stories from his own life, stories that encourage.
2: One chilly autumn day, I took my son to a big college football game. And we arrived early so that we could hang out, walk around the grounds, connect with some of the parties that were going on the campus. Well, as we walked around, I suddenly realized that nature was calling me. And I began to run around to these various buildings to see if I could find a bathroom inside one of them. The problem was, all the doors were locked. I couldn't find a way to get into any of them. Then I saw a student crossing guard standing in the middle of a street. I ran over to her and I looked at her and I tried to say it as politely as I could, "I need to find a bathroom quickly. Can you point me to the nearest one?" She looked at me with wide eyes as if to say, "Are you serious?" She pointed right to my right and I turned. There was a line of over 50 porta potties standing there just waiting for me to pay them a visit. Well, I realized in that moment that sometimes if you're not looking for the right thing, you're not finding what you need. I was looking for a building with a bathroom in it when all along what I needed was right in front of me. You know, sometimes hope is like that. Many people are running around, they're putting their hope in money, in relationships, in their career, even in themselves to fix their problem, to satisfy that deep need they have. But real hope, lasting, enduring, transforming hope is only found in one place. It's found in the person of Jesus Christ. And I promise you, if you're looking for him, you will find him.

0: 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Steve Brown shares one of those moments. We've teamed up with Steve and the rest of our friends at Key Life to help make encouragement contagious.
1: 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That boy was so sad and wanted to play so much. One day, one of the captains had compassion for that boy and chose him first. You should have seen him, happy, exuberant, proud. 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
12: 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And it isn't just opportunities like monetary. You don't need to monetize everything, but an opportunity to grow.

0: the home of contagious encouragement. Keep the faith.
1: I'm Keith Stevens. What does it look like to keep the faith? It actually involves a lot of hope. And that's something Bob Goff has thought a lot about. He's the New York Times bestselling author of Love Does, Everybody Always, and Dream Big.
2: There was a definition. Faith is confidence in what you're hoping for and assurance in what you haven't seen yet. And I would say, like, that's a great definition. Like, what are you hoping for? My boys, when they were in high school, I just wanted them to graduate. What I hadn't seen yet was homework. But I feel like I bet it's going to come. Evidently, for 4 years of high school, it never got assigned. So they say. What I want to do is just be confident in what I'm hoping for. If you're looking for opportunities, your head is on a swivel. And it isn't just opportunities like monetary. You don't need to monetize everything, but an opportunity to grow into a more authentic version of me. As fallible as Bob Goff is, just a more authentic Bob Goff.
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1: And we took every single penny we had in the bank, everything we had, literally living on like 2 weeks left of reserve. It just gave it all. And we just came down, told everyone in the chapel, we're going to keep the ministry going for 3 more months.

If you really understand a difficult time, then you understand that God provides us a proof of hope. And one thing we have to notice about difficult times is that they are normal.

My pain from the past, the worst times in my life, those rock bottom moments are now my purpose. And I never would have known that then. But all of those terrible times in my life from the past are now the thing I use to give other people hope. And what is there that's better than that?

God exists in all times. So God is standing with us in our past, and he's standing with us in our present, and he's standing with us in our future. The Lord is not afraid of what you're going through. He's standing with you on the other side of this.

In the back of my mind, there was this overwhelming voice that just said, get strong. Like, whatever's happening here doesn't matter. Get strong. God moves us. He'll whisper to us, and then he'll talk to us, and then he'll kind of like, you know, use a little bit of a higher voice, and then he moves us.

When you're in a wrestle, particularly a wrestle with God, there is always a rope of hope available to you as long as your hope is anchored in Jesus Christ.

0: It's just super interesting how different your life is when you don't quit. And the Bible promises that, right? In Romans 5, it says, we rejoice in our sufferings because that produces perseverance in us. And that perseverance builds our character. And the character we've built gives us hope.
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2: My husband and I were coming home from a conference. As we're driving, all of a sudden, in the middle of the desert, and it's like 90-something degrees, we run out of gas. And I said to my husband, let's pray about this. He allowed me to do it. He was a little bit frustrated with himself. And I just asked God, you know the situation. Could you work something out? Within probably 5 minutes, a truck with gas pulls over to the side of the freeway. And he happened to have the same gas that we used in our vehicle. We didn't have anything to put the gas from his tanker truck to our car. So off to the side in the field, probably about 20 steps away, was an empty plastic milk jug. My husband went and got it, and he always has a pocket knife, and we used that to fill our tank up that day. And we believe that was an angel that God sent to us. I've been

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2: Ronald Reagan understood that freedom sometimes requires more than quiet diplomacy. It requires moral clarity. On June 12, 1987, standing before the Brandenburg Gate in a divided Berlin, Reagan issued a direct challenge to Soviet leader Mikhail Gorbachev. "Mr. Gorbachev, tear down this wall." The Berlin Wall was more than concrete and barbed wire. It represented a system that restricted movement, divided families, and denied millions the freedoms Americans often take for granted. Reagan refused to treat that division as permanent. He understood that free nations must be willing to identify the difference between liberty and oppression, and have the courage to say so. 2 years later, the Berlin Wall fell. Freedom survives when people refuse to accept tyranny as inevitable. So when freedom is challenged today, will we have the courage to defend it with the same clarity?
3: 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So I hope you will consider coming. You can find all the information that you need at deeperfaithcruise.com.
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7: Good morning to you, 5 a.m. I'm Donna Rush with KDAR's Morning Rush. 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He's

0: It doesn't seem like somebody who's bored. Where do you get this living water? In other words, I want some. I want some. Where do you get this? How do you get this? See, there's a big difference. I see this all the time. There's a big difference between somebody who comes to church and says, I need to find God today. I need to lay hold of Him. I just need to touch the hem of His garment. Oh, if I can hear from God today, if I can get a word, if I can get encouragement, Holy Spirit, Spirit of the living God, would you speak to me? Would you fall afresh in my heart? There's a difference when somebody just coming in, chewing gum, sitting down and bored.
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2: 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Preacher Samuel Chadwick, on fire with the Spirit, once said, nothing would turn the nation back to God so surely and so quickly as a church that prayed and prevailed. The world will never believe in a religion in which there is no supernatural power, a rationalized faith, a socialized church, and a moralized gospel may gain applause, but they awaken no conviction and win no converts. Today, Pastor Shane awakens the dead, sleepy church, calling for a rehydration of God's Spirit, which can only come from denying the flesh and seeking more of God. 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
0: The title is The Cure for Spiritual Dehydration. The Cure for Spiritual Dehydration. Of all the things I have seen in the church over the years, and you've heard me talk about this. Of course, salvation is number one, but a close second is the spiritual condition of most Christians in America. You really don't have this problem in, you know, the underground church in China. We've seen videos where Bibles will be delivered and they'll run and they start crying when they get the Bible, and they'll meet at 4 a.m. on a Friday. And you don't see this in the Middle East. You don't see this in persecuted areas. They're not spiritually dehydrated. They're on fire for God, because that persecution will weed out those who are not true followers, and it will also make you take your faith very seriously. You have to choose between Jesus and the world. In America, though, our blessing has in many ways become a curse, because we have been blessed by God, enormous blessings, but as with the nation of Israel, those blessings can begin to pull us away from God. Comfort is an enemy of conviction. When we're comfortable, when things are going good, it's hard to really be desperate for more of God. And so a lot of Christians are spiritually dehydrated. Their life is not full of the Spirit. It's full of the world. And they know it, and they're frustrated, and they're angry about it, and they want to do better. But there's a course of action that you actually need to take in order to make that change. So let's start with, I believe we had John 4 up on the screen, verse by verse. So the Lord Jesus, he knew that the Pharisees had heard that he was baptizing people. And even though he didn't baptize people, his disciples did. I don't know if it was causing an uproar, but he left Judea and he departed again to Galilee. But then the Bible says, but he needed to go through Samaria. King James, if I remember correctly, said, I must need go to Samaria. I have to go to Samaria. And I saw this, my daughter gave it to me in her devotional, and it says, the steps of a good man are ordered by the Lord, and so are his stops. Isn't that good? The Lord will stop you sometimes. And it's in that stopping that can be very key, pivotal moments in your life. The Lord has stopped me before. He stopped me earlier this year, of course. And he does that for pivotal reasons and important reasons. And so he had to go through Samaria. And because of that, we have this incredible story in the Bible. And because I take the Bible literally, and I believe it's the Word of God for edification, for exhortation, for all godliness and to grow in our faith, I get excited about this type of situation that he was in. I'll tell you why in a minute. So he came to a city of Samaria. So he went to the city, and then he went to the plot of ground, actually, where Jacob gave his son Joseph. Of course, back in Genesis. Now, Jacob's well was there. So it's this very famous well. They all knew about it. Took a lot of digging. I remember back when they used to dig those by hand. I've got a picture of my dad down in a well, bricking it up, putting bricks along the side of it. Back in when it was not against the law these days. Cal OSHA would close down a lot of businesses, a lot of things we did back in the 80s and 90s. So anyway, he's at this well, and he was tired. Jesus was tired. Isn't that interesting? And so he sat down by the well. It was the sixth hour of the day. So he's tired, it's hot, he sits down by the well. And for those of you who don't know, I want to remind you about Hebrews 4:15. The Bible says that Jesus was tempted in all points. So Jesus himself was tempted. He never fell, though. He was sinless. He was tempted in all points. Well, how could you be tempted to cheat on your spouse? You were never married. How could you be tempted with this? Jesus, you weren't this. Tempted in all points mean he was tempted by the lust of the flesh, the lust of the eye, and the pride of life. Those three things. And he was tired, he was weary. And so it goes on to say, you have a high priest who can intercede on behalf of you. He knows what you're going through. He's experienced it. That's very comforting to me. And so the woman of Samaria, she came to draw the water, as you know. Or if you don't know, they would usually put a big stick, and the more water they could carry, the better. And so they would have that stick, and they would fill up their buckets. And she was walking up there to draw water for her family. And then she'd have to go back down the area and bring this water into her home. And so as she's drawing this water, that's a process, Jesus said, "Would you give me a drink?" Because he didn't have anything to, I don't know why he just didn't miraculously bring it to his hands and things like that. But he said, obviously for a reason, "Give me a drink." So he had no way to get water, no cup, no bucket, because his disciples had actually left and they went to buy the city. And so, "Give me a drink." He's asking this lady. Can you imagine Jesus asking you to give him a drink? And I was reminded on this, often we must give in order to receive. She's about to give him something in order to receive. And it's the principle of sowing and reaping. Christian, we need to sow. We need to do good things. We need to help others. And that's how we get the return. Not with the wrong motives, but our hearts should be on giving to others, helping. And then that's how we receive this abundant life that Christ spoke of. Check out Psalm 41 on this note of sowing and reaping and giving. "Blessed is he who considers the poor. The Lord will deliver him in time of trouble. The Lord will preserve him and keep him alive, and he will be blessed on earth. You will not deliver him to the will of his enemies. The Lord will strengthen him on his bed of illness. You will sustain him on his sick bed." By helping the poor, there's a physical benefit as well. And we don't know what causes a lot of disease or illness or different. There's lots of different reasons. But we know that God will use what we give to others and use that to better ourselves as well. "But the woman said then to him, how is it that you being a Jew..." Oh, by the way, the Jews and the Samaritans did not get along. They would call it half-breed. The Samaritans were half-breed. They were not fully Jewish, and it was not a good relationship, let alone a woman. And that's what Jesus did. He broke down all these barriers. "How is that you, being a Jew, ask a drink from me, a Samaritan woman? For Jews have no dealing with the Samaritans." But in this case, Jesus didn't break the law. He broke legalism. And I've heard people, "Oh, Jesus broke the law for you." He didn't break the law. He came to fulfill it. But he broke legalism. He broke out of that. He began to elevate women and begin to reach out to those like the Samaritans or lepers or different people groups. And he crossed those boundaries and those barriers. And he said to her, if you knew, okay, I'm asking you for a drink and now you're questioning me. If you knew the gift of God and who it is who says to you, give me a drink, you would have asked him and he would have given you living water. And she's probably thinking, what is that? If you knew the gift of God, and I wonder if you knew how deep you could go in your relationship with the Lord, if you knew how on fire you could get, if you knew that you could drink deeply of that well and be satisfied, and you would drink of a water of which you would never thirst again, you would run to that well. You would run to the altar. You grab hold of Christ and never let go. But living water, what does it do? It nourishes. It sustains. It gives life. It restores. It refreshes. And it renews.

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2: Full of that living water, and as a result, that's a pretty depressing thing to be. We get depressed when we know we're not where we need to be. I know what I need to do, but, and many people live in that difficult season. If people know, if you knew the gift of God, if you knew the gift of God, and if people knew the power of our testimony, if they knew how God could radically change their life, if they knew what he's done for you, and that's all testimony is. You don't have to worry about breaking down the Hebrew and the Greek and the nuances and the verb tenses and a degree in theology. Look, let me tell you what God has done for me. Let me tell you how he has took me and set me back on a high ground and he's rebuilt my life. And you begin to tell people your testimony. But then another word here that really pops out, if you would have asked him, if you knew the gift of God and you would have asked him, instead of me asking you for water, you would have said, if you knew who this was, you would have said, no, you give me the water. You give me the living water. And that word ask actually has a richer meaning. That's one of the problems with translations is it's hard to get the exact meaning, but it means you would beg, you would seek, you would search for this living water. If you knew who I was, if you knew how I could change your life, you wouldn't just ask, you would seek, you would beg for this living water. And the majority of you have heard me talk about this topic before, and so I won't go into great detail, but one of my favorite words in actually the Hebrew language is the word for seek. If you seek me, you will find me. And if you seek for me with all of your heart, you'll find me. And we miss. We're just like, okay, I'll start tomorrow. I'll read that 5-minute devotional. I'll pray a little bit more on my way to work. The word is an all-consuming passion. It's like losing your child. Have you ever done that before? I took my two little ones, a couple years ago, it was the zoo or Magic Mountain, and they turned the corner and then they're gone. Oh my goodness. I'm not hungry anymore. I don't have to use the restroom. I'm not going to run a quick errand. Everything, my whole focus was about finding those two. It didn't take long, praise God. But heart rate's up, sweating, nervous, anxiety. There's an urgency in my step. What am I doing? I'm seeking. The actual word is to seek in order to find. You don't stop pursuing until you find what you're looking for. Now, parallel that to seeking God. If you knew the gift, you would ask, you would seek, you would devote your life to this. Of course, you have to work. Of course, you have school. Some of you, we have jobs. It's an all-consuming passion, which means that's the foundation of our life. Everything else is built on it. My calendar, your calendar, is surrounded, or actually should be, God should be on the calendar. That's the priority. And then everything else falls in place. The problem is when he's not the priority, and he's on the back burner, and we have things that come in like sports and family issues and this, and I'm too busy and I've got this going on. And it's amazing to me how many hours a day are spent scrolling. And we have a seeking problem. And once you get back to that, once you reestablish that, again, on this side of heaven, I don't think we'll do it perfectly. I'll die trying. But there's a passion, there's a zeal, there's a commitment, there's a priority, there's a discipline. And it rewards, because he is a rewarder of those who diligently

Seek Him. He knows half-heartedness. He called it out in Revelation. I know your works, but you're dead inside. You've lost your first love. The woman said, Sir, you have nothing. How are you going to get the water out? Where's this living water? The well's very deep. And where do you get this living water? And too many people try to view the supernatural with the lens of the natural. He wasn't talking about physical water. He was talking about living water. But she didn't understand. Too many Christians, we even try to gauge, we try to view the supernatural with the lens of the natural, looking through the things, our experiences, our circumstances. But she said, where do you get this living water? I could see, at least in reading this, it doesn't seem like somebody who's bored and aloof and like whatever. She's like, where do you get this living water? In other words, I want some. I want some. Where do you get this? How do you get this? See, there's a big difference. I see this all the time. There's a big difference between somebody who comes to church and says, I need to find God today. I need to lay hold of Him. I just need to touch the hem of His garment. Oh, if I can hear from God today, if I can get a word, if I can get an encouragement, Holy Spirit, Spirit of the living God, would you speak to me? Would you fall afresh in my heart? There's a difference when somebody just coming in, chewing gum, sitting down and bored. Isn't it a huge difference? One will receive, the other will not. And she was desperate. How? Where? Those are good questions. God, I want this. How? Where? And sometimes you won't get an answer right away. Sometimes He'll remain silent, like I talked about Sunday. When God is silent, that's the time to press in. Never before. His silence doesn't mean He's not near. Delay is never deny. That silence means I want you to draw closer. I want you to pursue me. That's true faith. And she said, are you greater than our father Jacob? Oh, no way. Jacob gave us this well, drank from it. How are you greater than him? Boy, that would be just a good sermon in itself on the greatness of God. And how great God is. Sometimes before you pray, just begin to just take a minute or so and think about who you are praying to. A universe that still baffles NASA. Measuring the speed of light. Hello? What is it, 176,000 miles per second? He is light. In Him there is no variation. He spoke things into existence. He hung the universe. How many galaxies are out there? It is literally mind-blowing. Like, how big is this thing? He holds all that. Why don't things just hit the earth? There's a lot of stuff out there flying by at 100,000 miles an hour. Who sustains all that? And I love when He told Job, hey, let me question you for a minute. Where were you when I created the Pacific and the Atlantic? Where were you when I hung the moon and the stars? And if you just take a minute, that's who I'm praying to? Even today, I mean, as of today, when I came back to the Lord, it's been about 26 years now, I'm often just, I mean, sometimes you have words to express, but, and He'll listen. He'll hear you. The God of the universe says, if you seek me, you will find me. Come to me, all you're weak and heavy laden, I will give you rest. Pray this way to the Father, my Father who art in heaven, hallowed be thy name. Hallowed be thy name. Padre nuestro, de casa, lo santificado sea tu nombre, venga nuestro reino, hágase tu voluntad, así en la tierra como en el cielo, el pan nuestro de cada día. And you just, that God, will listen. He'll listen to you, Connor, Ray, Dave. I mean, is that just amazing? Billions of people, like little ants. And He said, is that the cry of my child?
Is that their desperation? Are they seeking me? Do they need me? I mean, that just, it will just put you in awe, perspective. That's where that word awesome comes from, when they try to describe God. And sometimes just take a break and think who you're praying to. The God who holds every breath you breathe in the palm of His hand. Satan is underneath His dominion and control. Satan, he can't do anything. Jesus and Satan aren't equal. They're not going back and forth. Mike Tyson and Razor Ruddock, date myself. Mike Tyson, Buster Douglas. But that's not the God. This God hears. He listens. My ear is not too heavy that I cannot hear. My hand is not too short that I cannot save. But your sins, your iniquities have separated you from me, and I cannot hear. How repentance restores that relationship. Are you greater than our Father? Boy, is He. Sometime Google all the names of Jesus. It's the Alpha and the Omega, right? The beginning and the end, and the Sabbath. He is my Sabbath rest. He is the King of Kings, the Lord of Lords. He is my Shekinah glory. He is my only hope. He is my rock. He is my anchor. It's just like incredible. And so he didn't even get into this. He just said, whoever, he didn't even answer her. Of course I'm greater. Let me tell you how great I am.

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And for all the latest on what God is doing with His ministry here, please be sure to follow us on most social media platforms. 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

0: Regaining Lost Ground was pre-recorded and sponsored by Westside Christian Fellowship. Good morning to you. I'm Donna Rush with KDAR's Morning Rush. How good are you about waiting for things? I don't know. It depends on what it is, but sometimes I'm not that patient about it. I don't know about you. There is this great women's Bible study, and it's about waiting on God. How do you know when to, you know, take action or when to wait? And Lisa Tony has written this great women's Bible study, a great one for a women's small group in particular, and it's about waiting on God. And it focuses on Deborah, which we don't hear a lot about Deborah. She was a warrior. She was a prophet. She was a military leader. She was a woman of God from the Old Testament. And here's a little bit about what Lisa says about Deborah and why she chose Deborah.
1: So Deborah's story is found in Judges 4 and 5, and when we first meet Deborah, Israel had been in captivity by the Canaanites for 20 years, and so Deborah was leading them all through that season, and so for 20 years, she had been waiting as a leader. And I think sometimes, whether we're in leadership or just in life, when you're in a season of waiting for 20 years.
2: Yeah, it's a long time.
1: Feel like God has abandoned you or God hasn't heard your prayers. And so I think when we meet Deborah, before all the action heats up, we have to realize that she had been faithfully obedient to God, waiting for 20 years for him to speak and call her into action.
0: So this Bible study really shares with us when it's time to wait and pray and wait on the Lord, and when it's time to get up and go. And I said, well, how do we know? And she said, you're going to have to read the book. Lisa Tony. It's Lisa Tony's, it's a Bible study. Yes, a great for small groups. Not one moment late.
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4: 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They said have an abortion. She said no. 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The procedure will be done on her. The child is growing inside her body. So if by contract you can end the life of a child, or if a contract does not override the right to life, can the Constitution be seen as something that overrides a person's right to their own body?
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0: Good morning to you. Just about 5:30 a.m. I'm Donna Rush with KDAR's Morning Rush. So glad you are here. Let's get into God's Word right now with Cherish the Love. 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
11: We are to act and not react. And of course, we are that action that we're to be acting towards is godly actions. As he goes on here, he says, to the contrary, we are to bless one another. Notice that word, continually. Not just sometimes, but we are to bless one another continually, because this is our Christian calling that Peter is speaking to. Bless each other continually.
10: Many times it can be difficult to serve others, especially when we're struggling or when someone has wronged us. But that's why we need Jesus Christ. He continues to love us, even when we fall short. Because of His love, we can love, serve, and bless others, even when we receive nothing in return. So, in today's message, Pastor David reminds us that serving others isn't just a one-time act, but a way of life that reflects the love Christ has shown us. As followers of Christ, we are called to serve continually. Now, open your Bible to the book of 1 Peter chapter 3, as Pastor David begins his message, Called to Bless Others.
11: As we are traveling through the book of 1 Peter, we are in the midst of Peter's exhortations to the church, exhortations in obedience, and of course, as children of God, our actions as they apply to the relationships in our lives. Last week in chapter 3, he took us from the backdrop of pain and suffering straight into the marriage relationship, which is an interesting correlation. And it's amazing how much chatter that came about over one little article from Good Housekeeping in 1955. Boy, did I hear a lot about that one. Some of you requested a copy of it. I have it up here, so see me afterwards. But, we read. Peter gave us the teaching. He expressed both to wives and husbands, likewise, the same exhortation to both. You know, we're to be Christ-like in our marriage relationship. That's what he's speaking to. And, of course, he gave both husband and wife practical applications in keeping with a loving, godly marriage. And I encourage you, if you're married and you weren't here for the message, get a copy. Joe will certainly make that for you. But moving on in these relationship issues and how we're to be in chapter 3, verse 8, Peter speaks now to our relationships among the brethren. And let's jump into it as he tells us in verse 8. He says, finally, be ye all of one mind, having compassion one of another, love as brethren, be pitiful, be courteous, not rendering evil for evil or railing for railing, but contrariwise, that's King James contrary, but contrary, blessing, knowing that you are thereunto called, that you should inherit a blessing. Now in this exhortation, Peter is telling us the behavior we're to have as Christian brothers and sisters towards each other. And what he does is he gives us a short list here, a list of to-dos and a list of not to-dos as our how we're to relate to each other. And if you notice, as we read back there in verse 8, the first thing on the to-do list, Peter says we are to be of one mind. And the ideas he's speaking to is that we are to be of one mind in Christ Jesus our Lord. We are to have the mind of Christ as we relate towards each other. And of course, the ideas in our fellowship towards each other, it should be all about unity and love. You know, it's not the mind of your denomination. It's not the mind of your doctrinal position. It's not the mind of your pastor or the latest spiritual superstar. It is the mind of Christ. That is what Peter is telling us, how we are to relate to each other. As the well-known expression puts it, in fundamentals, unity. In non-essentials, liberty. And in everything, love. And that's how God would have us relate to each other as Christians. And Peter expounds on this oneness of mind and how he tells us how this oneness of mind, this Christ-likeness we have, how it's supposed to be manifested towards each other. And he tells us that we are supposed to be in compassion and having love for one another as the brethren. And the idea is we don't condemn each other. We don't judge each other. We don't criticize each other. This is not the mind of Christ. What he's saying rather is we are to have compassion and love towards one another. As one unknown author wrote, "Providence does not ask us whom we would like to be our brethren. That is settled for us. But we are bidden to love them, irrespective of our natural predilections and tastes. True love consists not in feeling, but in doing, not in sentiment, but in action, not in soft words, but in noble and unselfish deeds. Such is our call as Christians, to love one another. We can't decide who's going to be put in our lives as brothers and sisters. Our sovereign God does that for us. And therefore, we have no excuse but to love them, to be courteous to them, to be of one mind, compassionate towards each other." And Peter adds here, to be pitiful. Now, I know the temptation when we read that is that, you know, we'll look at the person next to us or around us, and we'll think that they may be pitiful representations of the kingdom, right? But that's not what Peter is saying to us here. This is King James interpretation. What is meant by this word pitiful is that we are to be kind-hearted towards one another. We are to be caring towards each other. We are to understand what people's needs are in their lives, and we are to be sensitive towards their needs. And that way we're showing pity towards them. And that way it's a godly pityness. It's a godly caring and loving towards each other. We are also, as Peter says here in verse 8, we are to be courteous towards each other. Traffic can kill that witness, can it? I mean, it goes right out the window, you know. Sometimes in traffic, it's like the mind of Sybil takes over while we're out there. But, you know, as I was thinking about this, understand the context. Peter's speaking here, writing this letter in Rome. And I'm not so sure that he wasn't speaking about traffic at this point, because remember, Rome was the capital of the entire world at this point. And I'm sure if you hit the streets in Rome at any time during the day, it was full with people and carriages and horses and all sorts of stuff going on. You know, there might be a chance that he was speaking to be courteous in traffic, you know. Pick up after your donkey or something and don't leave it there or whatever. But, you know, it's just a thought. We are to be courteous towards each other, certainly beyond, you know, courteous towards man, but certainly courteous towards brethren within the church. That is how we are to love. And so there are no excuses not to be this way. Now, that's the to-do list that Peter gives us. In verse 9, he turns to the not-to-do list for Christian relationships, and he says here that we are not to render evil for evil. Now, the idea that Peter's saying here is, you know, we're not to be take our vengeance out on brothers and sisters. Remember what the word says, "Vengeance is mine, saith the Lord." And we just have to give those things over, even if we've been hurt by other Christians. It's not us who are to take vengeance. And remember, Peter is speaking to Christian relationships here. And so even more so, you know, we're not to render evil unto evil, payback should not be part of our heart, or it's certainly not part of the Christian way. Even evil thoughts aren't part of that. You know, oftentimes when things happen, we go and we pray and we're in our prayers and, Lord, how could they do that? A brother or a sister in the Lord, and get them, Lord, get them. And then we take ourselves into David and the Psalms, right? And what does he say about his enemies? Smote them like a rock, Lord, you know, squash them out. And we're like, yeah, I'm justified in these prayers. But no, this is New Testament teaching. This is about love and courtesy towards one another in the church. We render not evil unto evil towards one another. He goes on and says, we are not to return railing for railing. Now, what that means is that's a harsh reply for a harsh reply. That can be tough sometimes, because our natural flesh, our tendency when we get a harsh reply thrown at us, we want to throw one right back, don't we? You know, that's just the way we're wired, I think. But Peter says, no, you don't do that. And of course, I'm sure, again, taking it into Rome and the context, I'm sure that Christians were mocked and abused openly. And, you know, I'm sure there were a lot who fired back or wanted to. But Peter's saying, no, we don't return railing for railing. And what he's really bringing forth here in his point is that as Christians, we are to act and not react. And of course, we are that action that we're to be acting towards is godly actions. As he goes on here, he says, to the contrary, we are to bless one another. Notice that word, continually. Not just sometimes, but we are to bless one another continually, because this is our Christian calling that Peter is speaking to. Bless each other continually. The world that we live in is a world that reacts in relationships. They react to emotions and feelings. But our Christian duty, Peter says, is to act with a blessing towards each other. And it means that no matter the evil, no matter the railing that has come against us, no matter the hurt, he's saying we are still to bless others. We are to love them. We are to be at peace with all men, the Bible says. And so this is what Peter is encouraging us to do in our relationship with each other. Bless one another. This is our calling. Now he goes on in verse 10, he says, for he that will love life and see good days, let him refrain his tongue from evil. You know, that's our tendency to go in the flesh and render evil, but let him refrain tongue from evil and his lips that speak no guile. We know that word to be no deceit. You know, that's what wants to be coming out of our mouths, no deceit whatsoever, like Christ. Verse 11, let him eschew evil. Now that word means to detest evil, to turn away from it. And that's really where your heart should be if you're truly saved and call yourself a Christian. You should detest evil whenever you see it. It should be a railing against you, and you should want to turn and flee that. That's what Peter is saying here. Let him detest evil, turn from it, and do good. Let him seek peace and ensue it. That word is pursue it. That can be difficult at times, especially when we've come against each other, perhaps in the church or out in the workplace, even as Christians. But it is, let us pursue peace at all times. For the eyes of the Lord, verse 12, for the eyes of the Lord are over the righteous, and his ears are open unto their prayers. But the face of the Lord is against them that do evil. God hates evil, hates it with a passion, and he hates it even more, I believe in my heart, when Christians do evil, especially towards one another. I think it breaks his heart, and I think it makes him angry, and he disdains it, and we are not to even be partakers of anything evil, and this is how we're to walk with each other in love, certainly not in evil. And who is he that will harm you if you be followers of that which is good? People, Peter's acknowledging, look, at people are going to hurt us in this world, no doubt. He's speaking in the context of great persecution there in Rome. But he's also saying, as a child of God, yeah, they might hurt you, but they can never harm you. You know what I'm saying? They can't rob from you what you have in your heart. They can't take that blessing away. And of course, Peter is speaking against this backdrop of tremendous persecution under Nero as Christians are being beaten and martyred and killed for their faith. And he's telling them when writing the letter, and certainly telling us, they can hurt, but there's absolutely no harm. Many years earlier, or a few years earlier, Paul, writing to the Romans, he said this in Romans 8:35. He said, "Who shall separate us from the love of Christ? Shall tribulation or distress or persecution or famine or nakedness or peril or sword? As it is written, for thy sake we are killed all the day long. We are accounted as sheep for the slaughter. Nay, in all these things we are more than conquerors through him that loved us. For I am persuaded, completely convinced," he's saying, "for I am persuaded that neither death, nor life, nor angels, nor principalities, nor powers, nor things present, nor things to come, nor height, nor depth, nor any other creature shall be able to separate us from the love of God, which is in Christ Jesus our Lord." We can be hurt, but nothing will harm us as we follow Jesus Christ, our Lord. Nothing can unseat us from the ultimate promise of heaven and the hope that lies within us. And that's how we should be walking in that victory today, regardless of what comes against us as Christians. So this is the exhortation Peter is drawing the reader into. And then he goes on, and again, the suffering, he says, "But, and if you suffer for righteousness' sake, happy are ye." How many of us are happy when we suffer? You know, I'm not. I'll put my hand back down. I mean, who is? But here Peter is saying, "Happy are ye. Yay, we're suffering." You can imagine the parties they had. "Happy are ye who suffer for righteousness' sake, and be not afraid of their terror, neither be troubled, neither be worried," is what he's saying. And of course, the Christians, certainly in Rome, we see it today, as Christians are exposed to evil workings, railings, sufferings, persecutions, martyrdom, no doubt, was going on in Peter's day. And during all of this, he's writing them a letter, and he's saying, you know, let's break out in Bobby McFerrin's song, you know, "Don't Worry, Be Happy." That's essentially what he's saying. And, you know, we know the song, and we got the video, too. I love that video with Robin Williams. Great video. But, you know, I know some of us, it's very difficult, especially when we read this passage. You know, we can be going through something tremendously hard and a great trial in our life. Perhaps it is a persecution, something very troubling, a very disturbing circumstance in our life. And we read this and it says, be happy as Christians. But remember who he's writing to. He's writing to the Christians in Rome who were suffering persecution, who were being used as human torches by Nero in his gardens, who were being executed for their faith and many thrown in prison. Now think about those faithful behind the Iron Curtain some 20, 30 years ago. They read these same words as they stood for their faith and were persecuted for it. Think of what's going on in China today. The church has to gather behind hidden doors, and the Christian is persecuted if caught, certainly if teaching. Think of what's going on in the Middle East as Christians gather to pray and worship God, the attack they're under, and other third world countries. It's amazing. We've been under persecution in every century, and we've all had to read these words. I was reading in my devotions this morning a story Mike McIntosh was telling, how about 1976, he was called to go take some Bibles to a pastor in Burma. And this pastor was under great persecution, but nothing was stopping him. He said, "If you can get me 10,000 Bibles, bring them on down because I'll distribute them." And it turns out when he went and met this pastor, the guy had a big scar from down the whole side of his face. And he was telling him this story, how he had been put in prison by the government, and that they want, you know, they were going to make him an example of one who preaches the gospel, and the punishment he was going to get received. So they made a deal and said, look, it, if you go before your people and stand in the middle of town square there and renounce your faith and renounce Jesus Christ, then we'll set you free. And of course, you know, this guy's a Paul. He's a modern day Paul, even though it's 1976. Said, no problem. So he gets up there in the middle of town square and he gives the salvation message. And, you know, before he knew it, the guards were on top of him and they beat him to a pulp. And that scar was from a rifle butt hitting the side of his face. And of course, they didn't have doctors for stitches there or anything like that. But the point is, this guy didn't stop. You know, we can be hurt, but we can't be harmed. Think of the battle today that's going on for the souls. You know, Peter is saying, don't worry, be happy. Consider Job, who had no idea why he lost everything or why he was in such misery and such pain. But he said this, for I know that my Redeemer lives, and he shall stand at last on earth. And after my skin is destroyed, this I know, that in my flesh I shall see God, whom I shall see for myself, and my eyes shall behold, and not another. How my heart yearns within me. And this is believed to be the oldest book in the Bible. And Job knew there was a Redeemer. So we can be happy, even in our afflictions. We don't have to worry, Peter says. God is for us. Who can be against us? God is for us. Who can harm us? You see, the Christian has greater joy than that, than anything that can ever be found here on earth, because we have a hope that lies within us, a hope that a heathen can't understand, a hope that an unbeliever has no idea about. It's a hope that we know that there will be a place, there will be no more hurt, no more sorrow, no more pain, no more suffering. And in that, whatever we go through here, we can be happy. Because we have that hope that lies within us. And Peter is saying, nothing in this world can change that. Nothing in this world can take that away from you. William Saroyan said this. He said, the greatest happiness you can have is knowing that you do not necessarily require happiness. And he was speaking about this world. You know, if we can walk through this world as Christians, knowing that nothing will give us that complete satisfaction and happiness that we have in the promise and hope that lies in eternity, then we can be happy in all things. As Paul said, I learned to be content whether I was abased or abound, whether I had great things, many things, or I had nothing. It didn't matter. I was content because I have this hope inside me. And so Peter, you know, we were saying we don't like persecution. None of us do, suffering, but we can be happy. You know, and next time you face it, maybe you should break out in song. You know, Bobby McNairn, don't worry, be happy. You know, get encouraged because we have Jesus. He goes on, look at this verse 15. He says, through this exhortation, he then says, but sanctify, be happy. You're in this thing. And then he says, sanctify, honor the Lord God in your hearts. And the idea he's saying here is, look at, as Christians, even in persecution, he's saying, how real is Christ in you? Are you going to walk the walk even in your persecution? You know, some of us have trouble just walking the walk, you know, in this world when nothing comes against us. As Ken Graves was speaking to, you know, we're tweenies. You know, we got one foot, you know, we leave our doors on Monday morning, go to work, and we got our foot in the world. And then Sundays we come and we step into his kingdom. But in between, what are we? Are we real in our walk? He's saying, sanctify, honor the Lord God in your hearts. Make it real and be ready always to give an answer to every man that asks you a reason of the hope that is in you with meekness and fear. Honoring God in your heart means that there is a desire to seek God in your life. And of course, we know as you seek God, you will come to know God. And we know that by coming to know God in his heart, it's all found in this book we have. And this book should be part of our lives. This book should be attached to us some way, not necessarily literally, but attached to our hearts. There should be an overwhelming desire. If you truly walking with the Lord, your Father in heaven, you want to know him. And so you go to this word. You discover God's heart in his word. And God's heart in us will give us the answer. Will give us the answer for anyone who asks, why are you so different? Why are you so happy? What's wrong with you? How can you be so bubbly and light and all these things? And God will give you the answer for the hope that lies within you that you can share with those who are lost and living in darkness, with those who are in bondage, because we know all about it, don't we? Because we were once lost, but now we've been set free through Jesus Christ our Lord. So this is the good news. Peter is saying, you have that answer inside of you. It doesn't matter how we answer, just trust in the Lord, know God's word, and he'll give you the answer for each and every circumstance as you honor him and seeking him. Now, it's interesting, as he moves on here, he says in this exhortation, he's kind of putting a stamp on it. He says, and having a good conscience.
10: 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The Apostle Peter was someone who knew what it was like to endure trials. And so his words of wisdom are something for us to look at and apply in our lives. 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Thanks so much for listening today to this edition of Cherish the Love.
0: Cherish the Love was pre-recorded and sponsored by Cherish the Love Ministries. Good morning to you. I'm Donna Rush with KDAR's Morning Rush.
12: If you ever feel like your joy is waning, write down things you're thankful for. And suddenly, even in difficult circumstances, you will remember how much you are loved by God Almighty. I mean, I have a job, right? I'm looking at a coworker right now through my window who I like, Brad. He makes me laugh. Laughter's a blessing, right? I got to work safely in a car that works. That's a blessing. Not to mention the greatest gift ever, our salvation. Saved by God's grace through faith in his son Jesus as our Savior. Boy, that is love, not something to be thankful for. And suddenly, ooh, that joy swells up, right?
0: Here's how one morning recently started. As I'm walking in, I hear in the dark, hi, friend.
12: Oh, it was my boss, Rodney, our programming director, and startled me just a little bit. He didn't mean to. But we walk into the building using our security badges. And then we hit the elevator button, and then two side-by-side elevators open at the same time. So I walk in one and he the other. And we're both like, oh, he got out to join me, and then I got out of mine to join him. And then we said, oh, again. And then we both turned back and went to separate elevators again. Of course, we eventually ended up in the same elevator, but we're now calling this the elevator dance. So there you go. Friendship, and again, thank you, Lord. Laughter. This is the day the Lord hath made. Let us rejoice and be glad in it. Coming up next, it's Insight for Living with Chuck Swindoll.
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0: Oh, no, he will not fail. Good morning, KDAR family. I'm Donna Rush. So glad you're here with me just to dive into God's Word together. So let's do it with Alistair Begg on Truth for Life. 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

0: 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Today, Alistair Begg considers the baptism and temptation of Jesus. What makes these events so significant, and what can we learn from them? We'll be looking at the answers found in chapter 1 of Mark's Gospel. We begin today with verse 9.
1: Now John, we learned last time, was the most successful preacher of his day. He was clear, he was direct, he was urgent, he was marked by integrity, he was humble, and his chosen form of dress and his diet were in themselves noteworthy. Now, he knew that his role was to fade into the background just as quickly as he might. He was the hors d'oeuvre, he was not the main course. Jesus was the one who was to come to the fore, he was the one who was to slip out. In fact, he says on one occasion, John records it, Christ must become greater and I must become less. And in that, he is an example to all who would ever take to the opportunity of proclaiming Jesus in any capacity at all. There are many things he might have addressed, but he addresses the central, the core issue. Men and women are dislocated from God as a result of sin. God, who is a covenant establishing and keeping God, still comes and pursues those who have turned their backs on him. And speaking to such a crowd, he sounds the note, which is a necessary note then and now, namely the note of forgiveness of sins, which lies at the very heart of Christianity. Now, as we said again last time, Mark writes according to his own purpose and in relationship to his own personality. He's obviously not particularly verbose. His brevity forces the reader's attention to consider that which we might say is main and plain. And in this little paragraph, he gives to us two scenes, and we'll deal with them in turn. First of all, Jesus in the water. And then secondly, Jesus in the wilderness. Jesus first then in the water. Now the question is, what is he doing in the water? Well, first of all, we find that he is identifying with those he came to save. Mark leaves out what Matthew tells us concerning John the Baptist's reticence. From your own study, you may recall that when Jesus appeared to be baptized by John, John had said to him, haven't we got this upside down? Should I not be the one who is baptized by you rather than me baptizing you? And on that occasion, Jesus had said, let's just go with it this way. Thus, it is fitting now to fulfill all righteousness. I'm here to do what is right before God. I am here to fulfill what God designed for Israel in its perfection. I am here to determine by my life that which is pleasing to the Father, and therefore it is right for me to be baptized. Now, it would be immediately wrong for us to infer from that that Jesus was saying, either by word or by action, that he himself required a baptism of repentance, because obviously he didn't. Mark knew that he didn't. Mark knew that he was the Lamb of God, that he was the sinless Lamb of God, the one who would take away the sin of the world. Well then, if that is the case, why is he being baptized? What is happening? Well, what Jesus is doing is he's making a statement, or we might say he's making a number of statements, by taking his place in the river. He is identifying with those who, in their baptism, have acknowledged their need of repentance and have confessed their sins and have looked to God for forgiveness. Remember in 2 Corinthians 5, in an immense statement, Paul says, God made him who knew no sin to be sin for us so that in him we might become the righteousness of God. And he who is the bearer of sin identifies with sinners in their need at every point, if you like, along the path. And so as he comes to be baptized by John, his baptism is actually pointing forward to his death. Because you will recall from the Gospel of Luke that as he comes closer to the time of his death, Jesus says in Luke chapter 12, "Now I have a baptism to undergo." And what he is referring to there is the fact that he is about to be plunged, if you like, into death, and in the shedding of his blood in death, there will be forgiveness for the sins of all who trust in him. And here he is in his baptism, foreshadowing, if you like, what will happen in his death. Here we find him standing, if you like, as the priest who will bring forgiveness by the sacrifice of himself. So here in the baptism of John, there is all this symbolism. That which is pictured in the water is not performed in the water. Jesus goes down into the same water which is tainted by all the symbolic sins of those who have been baptized. And then John takes that same tainted water and pours it over Christ in his baptism as a graphic symbol of what will happen in the pouring out of the blood of Christ on those who are repentant sinners. So that's the first thing we need to recognize, that there in the water, there is an identification with sinners in their need. Secondly, in the water, we discover that he is identified not only with, but he is identified as. And he is identified as the Father's Son, whom the Father loves. Verse 11. Now, you'll notice here we have each member of the Trinity. The word Trinity does not appear in the Bible, but it describes in theological terms the nature of God as he makes himself known. When you read the Bible, you discover very, very quickly that there are indications of God's being that point us in different directions. The Spirit of God is identified as a real person. God as Father, as a person. And God the Son as a person. And as we read our Bibles, we discover that in every instance, each of these individuals is equal with one another in terms of their eternity and in terms of their power and in terms of their divinity. Now, I want you to notice that here is one of the places in the New Testament where, without announcement, you find each member of the Trinity. You have God the Son in the water. You have God the Father speaking from heaven. And you have God the Spirit descending upon the Son like a dove. And the Father and the Spirit are bearing witness to the identity of Jesus. Later on, Jesus is going to ask his disciples, "What's the word on the street? Who do people say that I am?" And on that occasion, his followers will tell him, "There are all kinds of things being said about you." And here we are today in the 21st century. And if we were to go out this afternoon and go onto the streets of Greater Cleveland and simply ask the question, "Who do you think that Jesus of Nazareth is?" we would receive all kinds of answers. Some saying, "Well, he's a great man, a wonderful teacher," whatever it might be. But here we have the authentic statement of the Father himself concerning the Son. And this in the most dramatic of fashions. Because as verse 10 tells us, as Jesus was coming up out of the water, there is a visible and a verbal dimension to this authenticating voice. First of all, we're told he saw heaven being torn open, reminding us that this is a supernatural event. And then the Spirit is described as descending. And you will notice the Spirit is capitalized there in the NIV, reminding us that this is a reference to the third person of the Trinity, God, the Holy Spirit. Now, when the people of God were anticipating the coming of the Messiah, they anticipated that when the Messiah came and he stepped out, if you like, into the formalized role of his kingly rule to subdue the rebellion of men, in the formalized role of his prophetic work, to deal with the ignorance of men and women, in his priestly role to bear our alienation and so on, that messianic inauguration would surely not happen absent that which had taken place when, if you like, inferior priests and judges and kings had been set to their task. So when heaven is torn open, and the Spirit of God descends like a dove, people would not immediately have said, oh, my, my, I wonder what this is all about. They would have said, oh, now isn't this just the kind of thing that our forebears told us had happened for the kings of Israel and so on? And they would have recognized something of the significance in it. And the descending Spirit is said to come on the one who will in turn baptize with the Holy Spirit. Jesus is going to finally go to heaven, and he is going to send the Holy Spirit. The Holy Spirit will come and baptize and fill the followers of Jesus and equip them with an understanding of the truth and with power to take this wonderful good news to the very ends of the earth.

Even just with two or three verses, we begin to get a far more panoramic view of what's going on. Otherwise, we simply come to this as the baptism of Jesus, and I guess Jesus got baptized, and it wasn't that jolly good, and we learned about the baptism of Jesus. No, we realize that what is happening here, when God speaks, the declaration of the Father is an echo of the prospect and the anticipation of all that is now fulfilled in the water. Jesus is in the water according to the eternal counsels of God. Jesus is in the water to do that which is fitting to fulfill all righteousness. Jesus is in the water as the one who identifies with sinners in their need, preparing the way for the forgiveness that will be provided by his death. Jesus is in the water as the only beloved Son of the Father, recognizing as surely as the water descends upon him and as the Baptist ministers to him that one day he will be plunged down beneath a flood, which will be a cleansing flood for men and women, a cleansing that is provided in his blood that is pictured in the baptism that they have gone through. Well, that's enough on Jesus in the water. Jesus in the wilderness. Verse 12, at once the Holy Spirit, who has descended in gentleness, now moves him out in power. The Spirit sent him into the desert or into the wilderness, and he was in the desert for 40 days. The children of Israel were there for 40 years. And there seems to be some symmetry between these two events. And what was happening there? He was being tempted by Satan. He who had received the unequivocal endorsement of his Father is now faced by the implacable hostility of the evil one. You will notice that it is a scene of conflict, spirit and angels versus Satan and the wild animals. If the angels come, as the psalmist says, to minister to the chosen of God, then we should not be surprised that the angels would come and minister to Christ, the beloved Son of God. Now, what is happening here is simple. Mark is pointing out what he is going to clarify throughout the whole of the rest of his gospel. Namely, that in the incidents that he will describe as taking place, and they will come upon us very quickly, the driving out of an evil spirit is as good an illustration as any, the healing of many, the man with leprosy, the raising of the paralytic, and so on. What is happening here is that Mark is pointing out the fact that behind all the earthly scenes in Galilee and beyond, all the things that he's going to describe as he gives to us the record of the life and death and resurrection of Jesus, all of these things are ultimately represented by a supernatural conflict which underlies them. That behind all of the animosity towards Jesus, all of the rebellion of men concerning Jesus, all of their unbelief about Jesus, that all lies in the fact of an unending supernatural conflict, unending to this point. Now, again, you need to know your Bible, and I'm going to turn you to Genesis 3. If you want to turn to it, good, and if you don't, then I hope you'll turn to it later. But in Genesis chapter 3 and in verse 15, after Adam and Eve have disobeyed God, have turned their backs on him, have done what he told them not to do, the Lord comes to the serpent, who has been the deceiver, and says to the serpent, because you have done this, cursed are you above all livestock and all the wild animals. You will crawl on your belly and you will eat dust all the days of your life. Now here is the conflict, verse 15. And I will put enmity between you and the woman and between your offspring and hers. And he will crush your head and you will strike his heel. Now there is a sense in which the entire Old Testament is the outworking of what we discover there in Genesis 3:15. That the conflict between the seed of woman and the serpent explains all of the antagonism towards the work of God in each generation. And that runs all the way through the intertestamental period and all the way into the New Testament in the conflicts that Jesus will engage in as Mark and the other gospel writers describe them. And it runs all the way out through the back end of the Bible, if you like, into the centuries of man since, and into the 21st century,
And while sociologists would laugh at such an assertion, and historians would regard it as the apex,

0: of total foolishness. When men and women take their newspapers in the morning and say, what in the world is going on with the world? The answer is in Genesis 3:15. That there is a supernatural conflict which underlies all conflict. And it is this which is addressed in Christ's encounter with Satan in the wilderness. You can read it for yourself later on. Adam in Genesis 1 is set within the beauty of the garden, lovely place, lovely wife, lovely animals, lovely flowers, lovely. He has dominion over it all. You can have all of this. You can enjoy all of this. Enter into the pleasure of all of this. He's in a garden with the enjoyment of it all. Christ is in a wilderness with the antagonism of it all. What is happening? You must read your Bible again. 1 Corinthians 15, we discover that God has in Jesus the second Adam. That the first Adam goes up against the evil one and fails. The garden becomes a wilderness. We must now await the arrival of a second Adam who will go up against the evil one and triumph, so that one day we will live with him in the garden. And I'm sure there is something in it, some funny little bit in it, that when you read in the resurrection appearances, and it says that Mary took him to be the gardener, there is a sense in which he was the gardener. He was the one who by his atoning death and resurrection turns the wilderness back into a garden, turns the wilderness of human rebellion into reconciliation, and transforms it all as a result of him going head to head with all that hell can throw against him and coming out absolutely triumphant. This is the story of good news. Jesus has entered into our world, into a world not as Adam found it, but into a world as Adam left it. Now we must stop here. But this is just setting the scene for the drama of the good news about Jesus, the Son of God, which begins here, says Mark. The story of Christianity is the story of a God who does not shout from afar, who is not reached as a result of our great endeavors and internal searches, but it is the story of a God who comes to us in the person of Jesus, entering into our wilderness world, a world that is fallen, that is broken, that is sinful, and that is disintegrating. And he comes into this world in order that he might restore those broken relationships, that he might come to our alienation and our alienations and grant the fix, that he might come to our fears of the future and grant to us a joyful anticipation. So, tomorrow morning we will read again about the financial crisis. The crisis is not financial. The crisis is personal. The crisis is a crisis of broken relationships. First, a relationship broken with God, expressed in a covetous heart. Then in relationships broken with one another, I demand more, I require more, I deserve more, I want more, I will have more at any cost to anyone. The brokenness in your marriage, if it's broken, is first of all broken on the vertical axis, not the horizontal. The brokenness in human relationships has to do with our brokenness vis-a-vis God. And the good news as told by Mark is this: you cannot fix it yourself, but the one who stood in that water, identifying with you in all of your brokenness and alienation, is the one who stood for you in that wilderness, taking on all of the threats and intimidation and temptation of the evil one and emerging victorious. so that he might undergo a baptism that would yield the benefit of the very forgiveness that was pictured in this Jordan River. And that benefit that is conveyed in the gospel is discovered by those who will come to God and say, the reason this world is broken is because I'm broken. The reason things are disrupted is because I am disrupted. Lord Jesus Christ, come and forgive me and change me, and through me, change my little world.
1: 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I'm Bob Lapine. Thanks for listening. Are you a Jesus takes the wheel kind of person, or do you lean more toward the I've got this attitude? 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
2: 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I'm Donna Rush with KDAR's Morning Rush. You know how when we haven't had rain for a while, your plants just can just look like they're just kind of shriveling up. You know, the little leaves turn in. Sometimes they turn brown on the edges, whatever it is. And then we have nice little showers come along, and you look out, and it's like, wow, amazing, beautiful. They just come alive. Or if we, you know, have to do it the old-fashioned way, get out the water hose, which is what we have to do most of the time. Right, but they just come back alive. It's kind of like that with our soul. You know, sometimes our just soul needs to be fresh when it's just parched and dry. And if it's parched and dry, probably it's been a while since we've gotten into God's Word. Maybe it's been a little while since we really just praised Him or got on our knees and said, God, I just need refreshment. Right? Well, here's a great way to just be refreshed. Ask for it, right? And you can ask for it straight from God's Word. There's a great Bible verse from Psalm 90, verse 14, and here's what it says. Lord, satisfy us in the morning with your unfailing love, so we may sing for joy to the end of our lives. Would you like to just feel so refreshed every single day that you feel like you could just sing for joy to the end of your life? Wow. That's a Bible verse from God's Word, so maybe that could be one that you put on the steering wheel or stick on your a mirror in the mornings, whatever it is. Oh, Lord, satisfy us in the morning with your unfailing love so we may sing for joy to the end of our lives. Psalm 90, 14. Just one way we could just have our souls refreshed when we get it straight from God's Word. Amen.
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5: I work at LAX the morning of 9/11. 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
2: Ooh, you indeed are loved by God. Good morning to you. 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
10: Welcome back, beloved, to Touch My Life. We're in the middle of a powerful lesson talking about being in charge, regaining charge of your life, getting some control of your life, which means you have to get more wisdom from God. I'm going to mention something briefly in this lesson about precision editing. And it's the place where you have to, if you're editing a video, you have to make sure the audio aligns with the video so it can be in sync. And here's what I think the point is. I think God is trying to say, get your walk right with yourself so it aligns with the will of God. And so as you begin to make better decisions and redeem time in your life, then God will move up His will for your life so that it's in sync. But if you lag or make poor decisions, then His will is delayed over time. But whatever space you're in, God's job is to make it align so that wherever you are, even if you're behind, you're still responsible for making an impact. Oh my gosh, let's pick up Ephesians 5:16.
11: And so in some sense, you have a feeling like you're in charge of your destiny because you're gaining wisdom and you're growing toward it. Well, that is what we're doing. We're growing up unto the head. Our destiny, as we read in chapter 4, verses 11 through 13, 14, 15, we talked about how the body of Christ, he gave gifts, pastors, teachers, apostles, prophets, for the perfecting of the saints, so that they could grow up into the a mature body, no longer being tossed to and fro. In other words, being controlled by the wind, the cunning craftiness of the enemy and Satan. He says, I don't want you to be pulled away by every gossip and every wind of rhetoric you hear. He says, I want you to be stabilized. I want you to grow up and I want you to get some wisdom. And in that wisdom, you start gaining control of your life, which puts you closer to your destiny. Are you tracking? Is this making sense? So redeeming the time means buying back control. Number two, it means not wasting time. Not wasting time. Listen, some stuff you don't even argue that long anymore over it. You just don't. It's a waste of time. Some people you are getting into it with is a waste of time. It's just a waste of time. And so it's not worth it. It's not worth it. So guess what? The result of that is number three, which is more efficient living. More efficient living. So do you see how the concept of redeeming the time tries to speed up your life to reach or to match your level of learning? In other words, redeeming the time creates greater precision. So when you're editing videos and you have the video going and then you have the audio going, you have to make the video and the audio sync up together, and you have to really watch them and gauge them to make sure that the mouth is mouthing the same thing that the audio is. So that's called a precision editor. So it basically, God says, I want to line up your life, your audio and your video, to match up with what God has designed for you. So the precision of walking circumspectly, in other words, walking intentionally, living with precision, actually, in other words, so you got to speed up the audio a little bit. Oh, the audio is a little slow. Speed it up. Oh, no, it doesn't match the mouth. No, oh, no, no. So God then basically nudges your life. He nudges you ahead in executive decisions or in family decisions or in relationship decisions. He gets you out of stuff quicker. He responds quicker to situations when you do the work to apply the right wisdom. When you react emotionally, when you react in the flesh, when you react carnally, you prolong the deliverance, you prolong the lesson learned, you prolong your time being in that situation. When you walk circumspectly with precision, that means stuff starts lining up. Are you tracking with me? All right, so let's get a little deeper in this, because it's all going to make sense in just a second. So I want to go back to look at verse number 16, redeeming the time because the days are evil. So notice also 17 says, wherefore be ye not unwise, but understanding what the will of the Lord is. So it looks like the opposite of being unwise is understanding what the will of the Lord is. So a wise person understands what the will of the Lord is. A wise person understands what the will of the Lord is. Okay, so you're tracking? So when you walk circumspectly, You are walking to understand the will of the Lord. Oh, so what is our goal? Our goal then is to understand what the will of the Lord is. Ah, man, this is just, I don't want, it's so simple. It just, I don't want you to think it's a trick. It's just that simple. Our goal in life is to know what the Lord desires for us. When you talk about the will of the Lord, we're talking about what does he desire for us? And when you read the Old Testament, what do you read it? God's desire for Adam, God's desire for Eve. He was telling them, here's what I want you to do. I want you to procreate. I want you to live in the garden. I don't want you to eat of this tree of the fruit of the not good and evil. Here's what I want you to do. Abraham, I want you to go into the promised land. I want you to take your wife and do this. I want you to, offer up your son. In other words, I'm telling you my desires. Then with Abraham, then with Isaac. I'm telling you, Isaac, do this. Go here. Go get this wife from over here. This is the wife I want you to have. Go pick her up. And then Jacob comes up, and then Jacob becomes the child who God has called. And then Joseph becomes the one who's expressing out the will of God. And Joseph, I want you to be the leader of Egypt. I want you to take care of your family because a famine is coming. All of these people at some point understood what the will of the Lord is for their life. Now, if you're sitting here saying to yourself, right now, I don't know what the will of the Lord is for my life, I guarantee you that you are not walking circumspectly. You're not. You're not walking, and you're not growing in wisdom. You're not developing an understanding of what the Lord wants you to do in your life. So let's talk about this a little bit. Our goal. So listen to this. The goal is understanding the will of the Lord means the will of the Lord is knowing the will of the Lord means bringing things together to make sense. All right. That's one thing. It's bringing things together to make sense. You know that you're beginning to understand the will of the Lord when your life begins to make sense. That the type of job you have seems to line up with the gifts that you have. The type of person you're dating seems to line up with the interests you have. It seems to be more relatable. I know people say opposites attract, and they do attract, but they don't keep. Opposites don't keep. They attract. I mean, everybody likes the explosion of something different, but nobody can live with what's different for 25 years. Now, there are some exceptions. That is an exception. It is not the norm. Most people who are happily married are not contradistinctive. In other words, they are not polar opposites. They find things that they can do together as partners, and they find things that they love and enjoy together. So when your life begins to line up and the people you marry start lining up with the purpose in your life, and you start training your kids to carry on in the light of what God has given you in your spirit on how to teach and develop them. When your health habits begin to line up with what God has called you to do. Let's say, for instance, God has called you to be an evangelist and travel the world, but you can't get a passport, or you can't stay healthy enough to be able to even travel the world. In other words, your life doesn't line up with God's purpose. And so you're holding up God's plan because your life is not making sense. Well, when your life doesn't make sense, you have to go all the way back to how you're walking. That's what it is. It's your fault, not God's. It's how you're walking. Are you walking with a 360 degree perspective? Some people live their lives solely focused on one person. They pour their whole lives into pleasing one person, and that person stresses them out, makes them sick, makes them lose weight, makes them gain weight, makes them cuss, make them do all kind of stuff. That is not the 360 life that God wants. I would get a t-shirt. I like this 360 living. It is walking circumspectly. So let's look back at this concept again. It is bringing things together to make sense. Now, the second aspect of this is getting a better perception of things. It is a better perception. In other words, you perceive it better. You perceive that this means something, right? So when you meet somebody, you perceive that this is God's will. Yeah, your perception is keener. It's more honed in. You perceive things better. So stuff starts lining up, starts making sense, and then your perception is better. The third thing is, it is bringing the mind, the heart, and actions all to work equally. I remember this line in a movie with Sanaa Lathan. And there's this line, she says, I don't know why the heart doesn't do what the mind tells it. And so we've seen all kinds of movies and we've heard it in songs. You know, my mind's telling me one thing, but my heart tells me another. That is not walking circumspectly. So when you're split divided like that, when you're split divided, you're not in the will of the Lord. You're not. And guess what? When you're split like that, mind thinks one thing, heart does, there's no peace. Okay. So the will of the Lord, the identity of being in the will of the Lord is to be at peace. So the mind agrees with the heart. The heart agrees with the emotions, the will, the desire. And the mind and the will produce actions that agree with what you're thinking and what you're feeling. So guess what? So you say, I'm never going to call him again. I'm done. I'm through with you. And then your action picks up the phone and calls them. That means you're out of balance. So you're not walking in circumspectly. So that 360, here's another good example. The 360 degree view says this. I want to call him, but watch this. I'm not going to just think on the front end. Guess what? I'm a circle back. But here's what will happen if I do call him. And so you get not only a visual of what would happen if you do call him, you wanting to call him, but you also get a vision of what happens if you do call him. In other words, you look at not only the benefits of calling, the immediate physical benefit, but you look at the consequences of it too. You look at how it impacts other people. You look at how it impacts your long-term goals. You look at how getting drunk this time may affect your job. You think about how calling in sick this one last time affects your review this year. You don't get a raise. So thinking 360 thinks along the lines of bringing my mind, my heart, everything lines up into what God wants me to do. Now, lastly, then before we move forward, lastly, I want to intimate again, all of this is how to walk with you. I'm teaching you how to walk with you. So circumspectly and getting wisdom and understanding the will of the Lord happens where? In the mind, in the heart, in your actions. The understanding of all of that happens in you. How do you get that wisdom? Reading the Word of God, praying, counselors, teachers, research, trials, mistakes, troubles, tests. All of that teaches you this wisdom so that your life begins to come to port. You begin to dock and bank in, set anchor. You're rested and settled and at peace with, listen, with yourself. This is the time in your life where you begin to not be so concerned about others being at peace with you. It's about you being at peace with yourself. Wisdom allows you to be at peace with yourself. And when you're not at peace with yourself, I can 100% say you're missing something in the equation. You don't have a complete understanding. Now, let me say this, and we'll look at this in a second. The enemy will do everything possible to throw in trick thoughts and ideas and illusions to make you mess up on your understanding. Have you ever took a multiple choice question test and then you have three questions, four questions, two of them sound real good, but then there's one that's tricky. It's you know, it, one word in it is wrong. That's what the enemy does. He'll give you a little bit of truth in the sentence, but there's this one word that's wrong and you bite the bait thinking that you're really closer to God when really you're not. You picked the wrong one. And still, at the end of the day, you got the answer wrong. Even though you were close, you got the answer wrong. Wisdom produces peace. God is not the author of confusion. There's a sense of stability inside of you, and you cannot conquer anything when you are not at peace. You cannot conquer anything when you are not at peace. And that's why I tell couples sometimes, I say, listen, you're not going to ever get past this if you can't even get to a place where you can agree to talk about it. If you can't even get to a place where you sit down at the table with one another, there's no way you can conquer it. There's no way. You listen, even war, countries at war, what do they sign? A peace treaty, right? The gangs on the street will call for a moratorium. They'll say, "Hey, let's call a truce for a minute." And in other words, what are we trying to do? Let's call a break until we figure out what we need to do to correct this. So wisdom brings about the peace in your life that you need. So let me go a little further here. 18, which takes us a little further in terms of this concept of being in control. Now, I don't think you've probably ever have seen this in the text. And I'm not sure that I have to this point, but I think it's phenomenal how Paul develops this when we're talking about gaining control, gaining perspective, gaining that precision of your life. So 18 says, listen to it. Be not drunk with wine wherein is excess, but be filled with the Spirit. Well, the Greek term of this really means, it says, the aspect says, be not drunk with wine wherein is excess. In other words, or dissipation. In other words, the wine has control over you. You get it? Don't be so drunk with wine. And notice the last part, wherein is excess. Meaning, what happens when people have had too much to drink? What happens? They stumble, they wobble around, they are not in complete control. I mean, when you are drunk, when you have had too much to drink, the drink has control over you. So Paul is making it clear, don't live your life to where you are in control, where something else is controlling you. Don't let your life be lived where a bottle controls you. Now, the point is, listen, the reason you picked up the bottle is because of how you were feeling. It's some emotion of yours. It's some state of how you're feeling. It's a thought. It's something that happened at work. Guess what? So your lack of control from the bottle really is not, the bottle is not the issue. The issue is you lost control a long time ago. You lost control at work. You lost control in the relationship. You lost control of yourself. And now what you're doing is you're losing a second control to a wine, to a whiskey, to an Alizé, to a Ciroc, to a Hennessy, to a Cavassier, to a Grand Marnier. You're losing control. All right, so nothing on a drink, but okay, marijuana, crack, heroin, alcohol, okay, gossip, okay, sex, okay, lying, whatever it is, shopping, whatever it is you're doing and you can't control, which is being done to medicate the other lack of control, you are double out of the will of God. Man. So listen to this. The point is, again, so when people come to AA, and I've taught AA, I've done in-house patient and outpatient counseling, addiction counseling. And so the thing is, I don't spend a whole lot of time trying to teach them to hate whiskey. I'm not saying that you ought to hate that bottle. You got to hate that bottle. Don't you? You just hate it. Listen, that stuff ain't no good for you. That stuff is nasty. You know, how would you want to drink that stuff? It's nasty. I don't spend an hour counseling on what's in the bottle. I spend an hour counseling about how was your childhood? What hurt you so bad that makes you pick up this bottle? Where's your self-esteem? Where did you lose control? Ah, God, watch this. Oh, this is prophetic. Thank you, Holy Spirit. Listen, I'm telling somebody right now that if you can trace back to where you lost control, God is saying he'll give you the victory over it. Because if you know where you lost control, then you can begin to walk 360 at that point in your life. Whatever that area is in your life, you can begin to walk circumspectly and bring it back into control. It is not about you. Listen, I tell people all the time, look, if you go back to the root of the problem, you're going to stop doing the symptoms of the problem. Eventually, you're going to stop it. So I'm not going to make you stop this every second. I'm not going to get mad at you because you relapsed or you went back to it for a second. I want, if you're doing the work, if you're coming to counseling week after week, if you're reading and you're studying and you're doing your self-introspection, if you're praying and asking God for deliverance, if you're doing the work, if you're asking people for forgiveness, if you're going back and making corrections and you're making better life choices, I guarantee you that you will see this wisdom grow you up into a more stable individual. So listen to the text. Watch the text here. So watch this. You have to listen. You cannot give up something and not replace it with something. So the Bible is making it clear. Watch this. He says, be not drunk with wine wherein is excess, but what? Be filled with the Spirit. In other words, be so drunk with the Spirit that the Spirit has control over you. Don't let the wine control you. Let the Holy Ghost control you. Talking about being under the control of. So write this down. Don't let anyone or anything control you but God. Period.
10: Beloved, every day you wake up, there are people and things that are vying for control of your life. God is saying he gave you authority over your life. You have to follow his will, and his power, his anointing will help you make better decisions. And in making better decisions, you redeem time, because it won't take you as long to figure things out. God is saying, get my mind, get my wisdom, and you'll redeem time. But here's the converse of that. As you make bad decisions, you waste time, you lose time. All of these horrible choices you've made have stretched out the will of God manifesting on your life and you accomplishing the purposes in your life. So please, beloved, start making better choices. This is so good. Tune in next time. Until then, God bless you.
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12: So how can we be a light in this world? You know, in the book of John chapter 19, Jesus is called the true light, which gives light to everyone. Well, we got to put ourselves out there, you know? A lamp is meant to be placed on a stand to give light to everything around it, right? Be kind, help others, show generosity. But do these things in Jesus' name, right? Not to bring recognition to ourselves, but to bring glory to God. And maybe not let things in our life dull our light, right? Maybe some sin we struggle with, unwholesome words, anger issues. Ask God for His forgiveness and help in changing those things from the inside out in our heart, and treat others the way you would want them to treat you. Amen. When we encounter a difficult person, may we see them through God's eyes and remember they were made and loved by Him too. Amen. Some ways to shine our light.
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15: 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Throughout God's Word, we see that faithfulness in His enduring promises to the people of Israel. Those promises didn't disappear with the passing of time. 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His word still stands, and His people still matter. That truth is at the heart of the International Fellowship of Christians and Jews. 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
17: Most people who have gone through deep suffering have a knowledge and a wisdom others of us lack. Why? Because they learned on the bed of affliction. There is a message that God communicates in suffering itself.
18: Job was at his lowest moment, and when his friends showed up to comfort him, they did little more than compound his predicament. Round after round of counsel, and none of it touched the real ache of his suffering. Well, today on Insight for Living, Chuck Swindoll brings us to this precarious moment. Along the way, he'll show us that even long-winded speeches from well-meaning friends can stumble onto something true. As this final voice winds down, Job started to view God's character in a significant way. Chuck begins with prayer.
17: It's a wonderful reminder, our Father, to know that you stayed up all night planning this meeting, that you neither slumber nor sleep, that you've never met a moment when you were tired, you've never come to the end of your rope, and how patient and gracious you have been to us who frequently find ourselves there, how good you are to us, how gracious, giving us what we don't deserve, restoring us even when we resist your hand in our lives. Thank you, Father, for pursuing us when we weren't even looking for you, and for bringing peace when we were in the midst of such deep need. You are good all the time. Forgive us for comparing you to anyone we've ever known, or somehow thinking that there is something a lot like you in us. For apart from Christ, we are of all people most miserable. Left to ourselves, we would make a royal mess of our lives. We come today to learn and to grow and to worship, and for a change, not to be preoccupied with ourselves, some image in a mirror, some reputation we're trying to polish. Thank you that you are not impressed. Thank you for interrupting our world with reminders on occasion of our own limitations and weaknesses. It's as if you reach down and touch us. And whatever you touch, you change. Thank you, Father, for watching over us, even when we don't know where to look for danger. Thank you for those in uniform who have the unenviable task of protecting their country. Heroic women and men who serve the cause of freedom. Give our president great guidance. These are threatening days. The Congress is divided. The people are unsure. We need you to intervene and to touch us there. Lord, for this moment now in time, we pray that you will put your hand upon different lives represented in this room. And some who couldn't make it today, for whatever reason, we pray that you will visit us with a fresh touch, your presence and your encouragement. Awaken us, free us, give us reminders that you do all things well. In the name of Jesus, we pray these things, and all God's people said, amen.
18: 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Chuck titled today's message, Another Long-Winded Monologue.
17: On top of Elihu's message to Job are three other friends who have taken far too long to say much too little to Job, who could have taught them all. And then Elihu, on the heels of everyone else, Eliphaz three times, Bildad three times, Zophar twice, and Job answering each one, you'll remember along the way, Elihu has waited, and then finally when he talks, you wonder why, honestly. Six chapters. So this is a, he gave him the whole load, I guess we could say. Rather than getting bogged down into needless detail, let's sort of slide our way along with Elihu, with apologies. Here's my take on what he has to say. Let me give you several observations. First, he delivers four speeches. Let me say secondly, his message contains two very fine points. First, God disciplines a person to turn him from the error of his ways. God disciplines a person to turn him or to turn her from the error of their ways. Second, God governs justly. He's fair. And the major theme of all that Elihu has to say is a good theme. God is sovereign. He is not only good all the time, he is in control all the time. He is sovereign and he doesn't explain himself, nor should he feel obligated to. Third, neither Job nor his counselors answer Elihu at any point. These chapters run uninterrupted. There's no question and answer. There's no response. There's no dialogue. It's all a monologue. It's a long-winded monologue. Interestingly about Elihu, unlike the others, it says four times at the beginning of his talk that he's angry. In fact, it says that he's burning with anger. Did you catch that when I read that earlier? Verse 2, the anger of Elihu burned. Against Job, his anger burned. Verse 3, his anger burned against his three friends. Verse 5, his anger burned as he spoke. We're told a little of his background. You can check it for yourself. In verse 2 and verse 6, we're told where he's from and what family he's come from. And we're told he's younger. Did you get that? Verse 6, I am young in years, and you are old. Therefore, I was shy and afraid to tell you what I think. And he says in verse 9, 32:9, the abundant in years may not be wise, nor may elders understand justice. True, huh? In other words, years may cause you to listen closely, but you may not necessarily hear great wisdom just because a person is older. That's why I like the verse 18 of chapter 32. I'm full of words. He's also full of himself when you get to reading what he has to say. He's younger. He's rash. Let me suggest that he made four very real mistakes when he decided to talk. First, it took too long getting started. You know how we'll say to someone we know real well, like somebody in our family, get to the point. You know how you'll do that? Or what is it you're trying to say? Second, he comes across as pompous. He comes across as pompous. How do we come across as pompous? He leaves little room for response. He states his opinion with too much dogmatism. He sees himself as the final authority. He preaches.

0: such are rare. I think they carry his message. Now, we have now the Holy Spirit who takes the Word of God and reveals truth to us from the Scriptures. So be careful about guiding your life with dreams and visions. Okay? I always get a little nervous when a fellow Christian says, oh, I had a vision. And God told me to tell you. I go, oh, whoa. I mean, I may not do that, but you need to know. Down inside, I'm going, oh, brother. You know, like this gal that saw the face of Jesus in an enchilada. You know, I see Snoopy in an enchilada. Doesn't mean Snoopy's there. I see him in clouds and all of that. That's nonsense. That's crazy-making stuff. Don't fall into that. You go there, I can take you to Zipville, where you'll find out all kinds of other things, and you will have no way of knowing it wasn't God. Because I say it's a vision, and he told me. People tell me, God told me so-and-so. I say, is he baritone or bass? And they don't like it when you ask him that, because it sounds like you don't believe God is miraculous. I believe he's miraculous. I believe he can do whatever he wishes to do. I just know he's limited the truth to his word, and I'm satisfied with that. When we exhaust the Scriptures, then we can look for other sources. But we have a lifetime in which we cannot even exhaust one page of Scripture. But in those days, before the Bible was complete, God gave his message through dreams and visions. And he spoke in the midst of the pain with mediating angels communicating. And Job, God's speaking to you in this. Are you hearing what he has to say? Interestingly, Job doesn't answer. The second speech begins in chapter 34. Elihu is pleading for his audience. Maybe he's seeing Job drift a little, kind of like Eutychus. Hear my words, you wise men, verse 2. Listen to me, you who know, for the ear tests words as the palate tastes food. He says it again in verse 16. If you have understanding, hear this. Listen to the sound of my words. Now he speaks only to Job until he gets to verse 33. Then he waits. It sounds like a pause. In 34:33, if you'll turn there, shall he recompense on your terms because you have rejected it? For you must choose and not I. Therefore, declare what you know. And I think he waits. And Job doesn't speak. Why doesn't Job answer? He's been there before. I don't mean this to sound wrong or to be ugly, but not every person needs an answer. You just let them go on. And you don't owe them an explanation. You don't need to give them proof of something. Job doesn't even answer Elihu here. So Elihu gets a little ticked. And he ends with a rather strong and firm word regarding repentance. And he now takes up the cause of the other counselors who were blaming Job at every turn. And that continues through chapter 35. I realize we're covering a lot of territory. I'm aware of that. Trust me, you're not missing a lot. 35 is a lot of 34. 34 is a lot of 14 and 12 and 9 and 7. It's the same old sing song given in other words, but Elihu has nothing fresh to offer, and so Job doesn't answer him. In fact, Elihu ends by insulting Job at the end of chapter 35, which is this third speech you may recall in our outline. At the end of it, he sort of levels Job. Verse 13 of chapter 35, surely God will not listen to an empty cry, implying Job's cries are empty. Nor will the Almighty regard it. How much less when you say you do not behold him? The case is before him. You must wait for him. You hear the preaching? And now because he has not visited in his anger, nor has he acknowledged transgression well, so Job opens his mouth emptily. He multiplies words without knowledge. That's really insulting to say it like that. Eugene Peterson gets the idea when he paraphrases, Job, you talk sheer nonsense, nonstop nonsense. That's the way he ends. And then he goes to his fourth message. And Job patiently waits for him to finish. But you know what? When you get toward the end of Elihu's speech, he gets back on target. In fact, chapter 36 and into 37, he covers four bases. Listen to them. They all make sense. First, God watches over the righteous. If the righteous commit a transgression, he lets them know they've done wrong. If they respond to the rod of discipline, he restores them. If they don't, they suffer the consequences. That's awfully good theology. One man suggests that chapter 36 is the best theology in the book of Job thus far. And he may very well be right.
1: What a picture of our God, watching over us, correcting us when we wander, restoring us when we respond. That's the God Job is beginning to see, even in the middle of his pain. This is Insight for Living, and there's much more that Chuck Swindoll wants to show us in this comprehensive study about Job, a man of heroic endurance. Maybe you've been listening today and projecting your own story onto Job's. Well, here's the lingering lesson. God sees you, and he cares for you. Yes, the same God who governs the heaven is attentive to all the details of our lives. His compassion brings comfort to all of us because we all have our own story to tell. And sometimes our story includes suffering. Along those lines, we want to point you to our featured resource today. It's a book that Chuck's written called Finding God When the World's on Fire. 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
2: 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I'm Donna Rush with KDAR's Morning Rush here on 98.3 FM, The Word. You know, we may think we know what the day holds, right? Maybe we've got certain plans, we've got certain meetings, we've got certain activities, whatever it is. But one thing is for sure, God holds this day right, and whether it goes smoothly or we get a little bump in the road here or there or even something more serious, let's remember this. Who is our anchor? God is our anchor. Amen. So I thought I would share this great poem, Anchor. Patiently waiting on the Lord, He is faithful to keep His word. His hope, an anchor for my weary soul in the stormy chaos. He's in full control. In the wind and waves, I will not sink. Though at times I'm on the brink of panic and fear, I am overwhelmed. I remind myself, God's at the helm. I have solid hope. My anchor is sure. Through storm after storm, my faith matures. Amen to that. No matter what's going on in our day, if it's a great, great day, we're going through some storms. I love how that ends. My faith matures through storm after storm. How about that? A great reminder. Amen.
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8: Good question. When did you buy your house? If the answer is somewhere between 2022 and 2024, you locked in one of the worst rate environments in modern history. Here's the kicker. Rates dropped this year. They hit a new low most people don't even know about. Now they're climbing back up. Here's what Bankrate reported just this month. 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
12: Right now, while Christ is away in heaven, getting ready for his return, we are surrounded by darkness in this world. We live in a dark, corrupt world, but the word of Christ is like light, giving direction to us. Now, one day when Christ returns, that is when the morning star arises and the day dawns, that's a reference to Christ's return. When Christ returns, he's the light.
13: Welcome to Pathway to Victory with author and pastor, Dr. Robert Jeffress. When temptation comes roaring our way, how do we avert disaster and simply say no? Well, even our best intentions are not enough. Success begins with a strong moral compass that helps us spot danger. And today on Pathway to Victory, Dr. Robert Jeffress shows us how to let the Bible direct our steps. But first, let's take a moment to hear some important ministry updates.
11: Thanks, David, and welcome again to Pathway to Victory. Today, we'll look at a powerful sentence in Paul's letter to the Colossians that's critically important for every Christian to embrace. He said, "Let the word of Christ dwell richly within you." Well, in today's chaotic culture, what does it look like to allow the word of Christ to dwell within us? We'll answer that question in a moment. But first, I'm pleased to say that so many of our radio friends from across the country have made plans to vacation with us in 2027. Excitement is building for the Pathway to Victory Journeys of Paul Mediterranean Cruise. The dates are May 14th through the 23rd, 2027. I've been studying the New Testament all my life, but I got to tell you, when I first walked the ancient ruins of Ephesus, I never saw the Apostle Paul the same way. Something happens when you stand in the very places where Scripture was lived out. We'll walk the biblical sites of Thessaloniki, tour the ruins of Ephesus, and sail the same Mediterranean waters Paul once crossed. So please, make arrangements to join us by going right now to ptv.org. A quick heads up, just after my message, I'm going to describe our featured resource. In celebration of my 71st birthday, I decided to jot down 7 lessons from my 70 years. This book gives you a peek at my personal journal, if you will, and I want to send you a copy today. But right now, let's open our Bibles to Colossians 3. I titled today's message, Bright Lights and Night Lights.
14: Dr. E. M. Blaylock is the professor of Christian Studies at Auckland University in New Zealand, and he has written, "Of all the centuries, the 21st is most like to the first. Once again, Christians are a small minority in the midst of a despairing and pagan world, and they are confronted on every side with violence, hostility, ignorance, widespread immorality, and despair. We are thus thrust back into the very climate of the first century." Isn't that a great description of the world in which we're living right now? A world that is filled with persecution, immorality, and ignorance of God's word. And yet Paul, more than almost 2,000 years ago, wrote a letter to a group of Christians in Colossae who were involved in that very same kind of culture. And he said in his letter, the only way you're going to stand firm against the immorality, the heresy, the persecution of this age is to keep your mind fixed on things above. Set your mind on things above, Paul wrote, where Christ is. And in the book of Colossians, he tells us how to do that, how to become a heavenly-minded Christian. And today we're going to look at the second of the 4 steps Paul says we can use in our life to make our lives like that of Jesus Christ, to resemble Jesus in our attitudes, affections, and our actions. If you have your Bibles today, I want you to turn to Colossians chapter 3. And we started last week looking at verse 15 that begins showing us the 4 ways that we can live the same kind of supernatural existence that Jesus lived and also experience the same kind of supernatural blessings in our life that Jesus has experienced. You don't have to wait to die if you're a Christian to experience the benefits of becoming a Christian. You can live that heavenly kind of life while still on earth. And Paul shows us how to do it. Remember in verse 15, he said, step 1 to becoming like Christ is to allow the peace of God to rule, literally to umpire in your life. That is to allow the same peace that characterized Jesus' life to characterize yours as well. Doesn't matter what's happening around you, you can have that supernatural equilibrium when the world is topsy-turvy around you. That's step 1. And now when we get to verse 16, we're going to look at the second step of becoming like Christ. And in fact, it's found not only just in verse 16, but in the first half of verse 16. Paul writes, "Let the word of Christ richly dwell within you." Now, what does Paul mean by the word of Christ? Some commentators say that Paul was talking about the word spoken by Jesus Christ. All of those red letters in your red letter edition of the Bible. That's what he's talking about. The words actually spoken by Christ. Other people say, no, he was talking about the words in the Bible spoken about Christ. And literally all the Bible is about Jesus Christ. The Old Testament points toward him. The New Testament reveals him and explains who he was. I believe actually Paul had both in view here. He was talking about the words spoken by Christ and the words about Jesus Christ. He's talking about the Word of God. And he said the Word of God is like a light that gives direction in this dark and corrupt world. You know, throughout the Bible describes itself as a light. For example, in Psalm 119, verse 105, the psalmist said, "Your word is a lamp to my feet and a light to my path." Or in Philippians 2, verses 15 and 16, Paul wrote that you will prove yourselves to be blameless and innocent children of God above reproach in the midst of a crooked and perverse generation, among whom you appear as lights in the world, holding fast the word of life. I like 2 Peter 1:19. Jot that down. Peter said, "So we have the prophetic word," that's referring to the word of God, "made more sure, to which you do well to pay attention as a lamp shining in a dark place until the day dawns and the morning star arises in your hearts." Maybe you've used a nightlight before. You know what a nightlight does. Glows in the middle of the night. If you're a child, it can give you comfort if you're afraid of the dark. As an adult, nightlights are helpful if you're getting up in the middle of the night to go to the bathroom or to the kitchen, whichever one it is. It's good to have a light in the darkness to give you direction. Now, the only time a nightlight is absolutely of no use is in the daylight. And that's what God's Word is saying here in 2 Peter 1:19. Right now, while Christ is away in heaven, getting ready for His return, we are surrounded by darkness in this world. We live in a dark, corrupt world, but the Word of Christ is like light, giving direction to us. Now, one day when Christ returns, that is when the morning star arises and the day dawns, that's a reference to Christ's return. When Christ returns, He's the light. But until that time, His Word is our light in this darkness and corruption. You know, I saw that illustrated repeatedly. President Obama, when he came out with his pronouncement embracing gay marriage. And as you know, one of his rationales for embracing gay marriage was, he said, his Christian faith compelled him to do so. Because after all, doesn't the Bible teach in the golden rule, do unto others as you would have them do unto you, and so forth. And so I did a string of interviews. The most interesting one to me was the one I did with Martin Bashir on MSNBC. Martin Bashir, many people don't know this, is a professing Christian. And yet in a review that came out the next day of his debate with me, it said MSNBC host who is professing Christian throws Bible under the bus in his debate with Jeffress. And what was interesting was he played a clip of the president saying the golden rule is the reason I'm supporting this. And then Martin Bashir comes on and says, "And now let me introduce to you one evangelical leader who doesn't believe the golden rule applies to everyone." And I've never been introduced that way before. But as I came on, he said, "Now, why is it? Why is it you don't believe that the golden rule applies to everyone? Why are you wanting to discriminate against gays and not allowing them to marry?" I said, "Well, Martin, my question for you is, well, why are you discriminating as well? You're discriminating against polygamists who want to marry. You're discriminating against brothers and sisters who want to marry. I mean, if marriage is anything and everything, why do you just give heterosexuals and homosexuals a right to marry? Shouldn't everybody who wants to marry be able to marry? Three men and a woman, you know, four women and two men. Why do you want to discriminate and just allow gays and heterosexuals to marry?" He said, "Well, that's clear. Those things are against the law." I said, "According to whom? And what law? Right now, those things are against the law. Gay marriage is against the law, but you're wanting to change that. Why not change all laws about sexual marriage and so forth?" I said, "Once you deter from the Word of God, once you lay aside the Word of God, you have no moral compass on which to make the decision of what's right and what's wrong. God's Word is the absolute standard. And without that, you have chaos." Now, the point is, God's Word is a lamp. It is a light. It is the only light that makes any sense in this chaotic world. And not only does it give us direction as a whole, as a country, in which way to go, but it also gives us individually light and direction in our lives. And that's what he's talking about here. Let the word of Christ richly dwell in you so it can be a light giving you direction. Now, before we talk about exactly how to do that, let me point out to you three benefits of allowing the word of God to become a part of your life. First of all, God's word produces spiritual growth in your life. Write that down. God's word produces spiritual growth. God's plan for every Christian is that he grows in his faith. Hold your place here and turn back to Colossians chapter 2, verses 6 and 7. Colossians 2, verses 6 and 7. These verses are really the theme of the book of Colossians. Paul says, verse 6, therefore, as you have received Christ Jesus, so walk in him. Have you ever heard people say, well, I want to become a Christian so that I can go to heaven when I die, but that's the only part of Christianity I'm interested in. I want to get my free ticket to heaven by trusting in Christ. Then I want to live however I want to live. The Bible knows nothing of that kind of so-called salvation. The Bible says the reason you receive Christ Jesus, verse 6, is so that you can walk in him. The word walk refers to the way you conduct your everyday life. We are to receive Christ so that we can pattern our lives after him. And to illustrate what he means in verse 7, he uses two different images, two different metaphors. But notice what he says here to illustrate how we're to grow in our Christian faith. He says, having been firmly rooted. Now, that's an illustration from agriculture. You plant a seed in the ground, hoping that that seed will grow into something. And we're getting ready to plant some bushes in front of our house. Somebody's getting ready to plant some bushes in front of our house. Maybe Amy's going to. I don't know who's doing it. I'm not doing it. But we're going to plant some bushes in front of our house this week. And the purpose of planting those bushes is that they might grow. I mean, if a bush is alive, if it's receiving nutrients from the ground and water, it is going to grow. So it is in our relationship with God. If you know as much about God, or only as much about God as you did the day you became a Christian, if you are no more obedient to God today than you were when you first became a Christian, if you don't have a more intimate relationship with God than you do right now, there's every reason to think you're spiritually dead, not spiritually alive. God wants you to grow in your relationship with him. And then he appeals to an illustration from architecture. He says, and now being built up in him and established in your faith, just as you were instructed and overflowing with gratitude. Think about it. When you're going to build a massive building, the first thing you do is you lay a foundation, don't you? That foundation is critical to building a building. But you don't stop with the foundation. The purpose of the foundation is so that you can build something on top of it. Now, in the same way, the Bible says when you become a Christian, you make the foundational decision to trust in Christ for your salvation. No man can lay another foundation, the Bible says, than that which has been laid in Jesus Christ. That decision to trust in Christ for your forgiveness is foundational. But it's not the end. It is just the beginning. And once you become a Christian, you are to be built up in your faith. You and God work together to construct a life that looks just like that of Jesus Christ, so that you can experience the benefits that come from Jesus Christ. That's what he's talking about here. One way that we grow in our Christian faith, that we grow in an agricultural sense, we grow in an architectural sense, is by feeding on the Word of God. The Word of God is the nutrient that allows that spiritual plant to go. It is the building material by which we construct a life. In 1 Peter 2:2, Peter says, as newborn babes, we need to long for the pure milk of the Word of God, that by it we may grow in respect to our salvation. God's Word is the catalyst that produces spiritual growth in our life. Secondly, God's Word is a deterrent to sin. You know, sin, disobedience to God, is what messes up everything in our life. It's what keeps God's blessing out of our life. And yet God's word is a deterrent to sin that robs us of God's greatest blessings for us. In this chapter, Colossians 3, Paul is telling us that as a Christian, there's certain sins we need to put to death, he says. Put to death, crucify immorality, impurity, evil passions and desires and greed. You're to put a stake through that kind of behavior in your life if you're a Christian. And not only that, he says you're to lay aside some sins, just like you take off old clothes that are worn out. He says, lay aside the sins of anger and speech. And then he says, we're to put on that kind of behavior that is pleasing to Christ: kindness, compassion, humility, gentleness, patience, love. Well, that's all great stuff, but exactly how do you do that? I mean, how do you say no to sin on a practical basis every day? What is your motivation to put on that kind of behavior that's pleasing to God? It's the Word of God. The Word of God gives us both the desire and the ability to say no to sin and yes to God. Remember in Ephesians chapter 6, verse 17, Paul is talking about the different spiritual armor we put on to fight the Christian fight, the spiritual battle we're all engaged in. In verse 17, he says, "And take the helmet of salvation and the sword of the Spirit," that is, the Word of God. Paul says the Word of God is like a Roman sword. Now, the word here for sword in Greek is not the long Roman broadsword. You see it in the movies sometimes. Roman soldier on horseback, and he's flailing the sword and trying to hit something or somebody with it. Maybe he hits something, maybe he doesn't. That's the long Roman broadsword, but that's not the word that's used here. The word sword here is the word makaira, and it literally means dagger. It's a dagger, and for the soldier to use it, he would have to use it not while he's on horseback, but he would have to use it in hand-to-hand combat with the enemy. And he would have to be so skillful in the use of this dagger that when he got up close to his enemy, he knew exactly where to strike with the dagger in order to kill his opponent. And the Bible says we need to be so skilled in knowing the Word of God that when temptation to sin comes in our life, we know exactly where to turn, what scripture to use in our fight with the enemy. We have a great illustration of this in the life of Jesus. Remember in Matthew chapter 4, he was in the wilderness after his baptism for 40 days, and Satan came to him during that time to tempt him. And once he came to Jesus and he said, "Why not turn these stones into bread?" And Jesus quoted the Bible and said, "The scripture says, man shall not live by bread alone, but from every word that proceeds from the mouth of God." And then Satan took Jesus to the pinnacle of the temple and said, "Why don't you cast yourself off of this pinnacle and let the angels come and protect you? And then everyone will know you're the Son of God." And again, Jesus quoted scripture that said, "You shall not put the Lord your God to the test." And then remember, Satan showed Jesus all the kingdoms of the world and said, "These kingdoms can be yours if you will bow down and worship me." And Jesus said, "The scripture says you shall serve the Lord God and worship him only." Three different times when he was tempted, Jesus answered that temptation with scripture. Why did he do that? Why did he quote the Bible? Listen to this. He didn't quote the Bible for Satan's benefit. You realize Satan knew the scripture just as well as Jesus did? Contrary to what a lot of people think, Satan didn't run away whenever he heard the word of God and hide under some rock because he couldn't stand to hear scripture. No. Satan knows the Bible better than most Christians do. Satan's not afraid of hearing the word of God. The reason Jesus quoted the word of God was not for Satan's benefit, but for Jesus' benefit. As he recalled these passages of scripture that dealt with each temptation, that scripture was like a dagger that cut through the fog in Jesus' own mind and allowed him to see exactly what the real issue was. And it was the Word of God that gave Jesus the strength to say no to Satan and say yes to God. Now, you know, what I find fascinating about that story in Matthew 4 is each of the three times Jesus quoted scripture, he was quoting from the same book of the Bible. It was the book of Deuteronomy. Now, think about this. If your success in fighting against Satan's attacks depended on how well you knew the book of Deuteronomy, how well would you do? Most of us can't even find the book of Deuteronomy, much less have a clue of what's in that book. or could quote any passage from that book. Maybe, just maybe, that's why we're not having any more success in our spiritual life than we are. God's Word is a powerful deterrent to sin. In his book, Three Steps Forward, Two Steps Back, Chuck Swindoll tells a story about something that happened to him many years ago. He was in Canada on a preaching trip that lasted for 10 days. 8 of those days had already passed, and Chuck said he was kind of having a pity party for himself because he was all alone by himself in this foreign country. And so it was a Saturday afternoon, and he didn't have anything to do. And so he went down to the restaurant, then stopped by the newsstand, and was on his way back up to his room. And he got on the elevator in the lobby, and before the door shut, 2 beautiful young women got on the elevator with Chuck. Chuck pushed floor 6, his floor, and he said to the ladies, said, "What floor would you like to go to?" They said, 6 would be fine with us. And then they said, "Do you have any plans for the evening?" Chuck said immediately, God brought a picture to his mind. The picture was not of his wife or children or church or even his reputation. He said God brought to his mind a scripture verse he had memorized years earlier, Galatians 6, verse 7. "Do not be deceived. God is not mocked. Whatever a man sows, this shall he also reap." And Chuck turned to those 2 women and said, "I have a full evening planned tonight. I'm not interested." And with that, he got off the elevator. That is the power of the Word of God. It is a deterrent to sin, the sin that keeps us from experiencing God's blessing in our life.
11: Let that picture linger in your mind for just a moment. You see, it wasn't willpower that rescued Chuck. It was a verse he had hidden in his heart years before. That's the power of God's Word. And it makes me wonder, what scripture are you tucking away today for a moment you can't yet see coming? Because that word may one day be your rescue. This is exactly why I want to send you my new book. This year, as I've turned 70, and as Pathway to Victory celebrates 30 years of ministry, I've gathered a lifetime of these lessons into a personal journal I've called 7 Lessons from My 70 Years. 7 honest lessons, tender stories from my own life, and a few nostalgic photographs from across the years. It's a warm, unhurried read, and a chance to let the Word of Christ dwell in you richly, and to pass that richness along to someone you love. And let me say this plainly. For 30 years now, this broadcast has never once gone silent, and the truth we proclaim has never wavered. 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
13: 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I'm David J. Mullins. 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
2: 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I'm Donna Rush with KDAR's Morning Rush. You have greatly encouraged me and made me happy. That's from me to you today. Actually, it's true, but also it's from God's Word. And, you know, there are different ways that we can memorize God's Word, right? Well, this particular Bible verse, I haven't memorized. It's from 2 Corinthians 7:4. And I know it because it's on a coffee mug in my cabinet that I pulled out this morning for my coffee. Yes, and there's a little story behind that mug. On one side, it has this Bible verse, "You have greatly encouraged me and made me happy." And on the other side, it says, "Mom." And the first time I pulled that out, I thought, "Aw, that is so sweet." And my second thought was, "Oh my goodness, I'm a bad mother. I don't remember either of my girls ever giving me this mug." Well, it turns out they didn't. I asked my daughter, my oldest daughter, Lauren, about it one day. I said, "I'm so sorry, honey, but did you give me this mug?" And she looked at it. She goes, "Oh no, I bought that for myself. And then after I got it home, I noticed the word mom on the other side. But you can have it." Great. Thanks, man. I appreciate you. So that's my Mother's Day mug story and how I learned the Bible verse. "You have greatly encouraged me and made me happy," from 2 Corinthians 7:4. So there you go. All kinds of ways to memorize God's Word.
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2: 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I'm Donna Rush with KDAR's Morning Rush. 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
16: Listen, this message can change your life this morning. 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Because it does have to deal with the baby Jesus. It has to deal with baby Jesus having come to deliver you from what the Bible calls the wrath that is to come. 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
13: 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On today's edition of Real Life Radio, Pastor Jack continues with his series called The Life and Times of Jesus Christ and a message called Christ and the Tribulation. This is a series now about who Jesus really is, not the Jesus of popular opinion, but the Jesus of the Bible, God Himself, who stepped into our world. And this very same Jesus came to deliver us from what the Bible calls the wrath that is to come. You see, the tribulation is a topic that scares a lot of folks. But for the believer, it's not bad news at all. The same baby Jesus who came to save us from hell has promised to rescue us from the days of judgment ahead. That's a promise that we can hold on to. So today, Pastor Jack teaches us that the tribulation is still future, and the signs pointing toward it are all around us. But for the Christian, these events are not cause for fear. They're a reminder that God is in control and His word is coming true. Before we get into the message, I had a chance to sit down with Pastor Jack and talk about it with him. So let's get into that. Pastor Jack, in this series, you talk about, you've got this paradox, right? People hiding in caves from the wrath of the Lamb. And you ask, have you ever seen a lamb go nuts on somebody? And what are we supposed to make of a lamb whose wrath terrifies the whole earth? I mean, I've never seen a lamb go crazy on somebody.
17: Yeah, and you're not gonna, but yeah. Jesus Christ is the Lamb of God who takes away the sins of the world. But the book of Revelation does tell us that there will be those during the tribulation period who have rejected Christ. They hate God. And in the second coming, not the rapture now, but the second coming, when Christ comes to establish his kingdom upon Mount Zion in Jerusalem, the Bible says, that those who see him coming will yell, they'll scream, they'll cry out, and they will say, hide us from the wrath of the Lamb.
13: Yeah.
17: And that's Christ coming in his holy, pure reverence of wrath, his indignation, his punishment of those who have rejected the offer of God's salvation, and they will be justly rewarded for their own life's conduct. They have no atonement. They have no sacrifice. They have no Messiah. And the Bible talks about the second coming as being a very terrible day for them.
13: Christ and the tribulation. Let's jump in.
16: Grab your Bibles this morning and turn, if you would, to Matthew's Gospel, chapter 24. Matthew chapter 24, we're going to be looking at verse 21 this morning. And if you're joining us for the very first time, maybe you're visiting church for the first time, we are in part 14 of a series that we are calling The Life and Times of Jesus Christ. And this morning we come to a very, very unpopular, never talked about, rarely ever seen on Christian TV or heard on Christian radio, a topic concerning Christ and the tribulation period. And of course, as you can see, Colossians chapter 2, verse 9 is the verse theme verse for our series, for in Christ, this is baby Jesus, all the fullness of the Godhead dwells in bodily form. And so this morning we approach this topic, Christ and the tribulation period. We saw last week together about the rapture of the church and how in chronological order we now step through the end time events. The church will be removed from the earth, the Bible talks about, in a very, very mysterious and secretive way. The Bible says in a moment, in the twinkling of an eye, the rapture will take place, and those who are real Christians, I'm not talking about pretend Christians, I'm talking about real believers, true Christians, those who have the Holy Spirit that is dwelling within them, they love God. You, the Bible says, we who are alive and remain at the coming of the Lord will be caught up into the air, and it'll be a mysterious event, and we will be transformed. We will go from somewhat of this physical state that we're in to an incredible, fantastic. In fact, 1 Corinthians 15, beginning at verse 50, describes this amazing transformation that will take place in our bodies, and it's going to be something that is spectacular, to say the least. After that great and imminent event, by the way, it could happen today according to Bible prophecy. There's no warning needed for the rapture of the church. But right after that, some point in time after, we'll begin what is called the day of the Lord. Those of you who are note takers, you can put on your left side of your page, the day of the Lord begins when the church is raptured. From that time on, the day of the Lord will continue all the way out until the end of the millennial age, the millennium reign of Christ. And we'll talk about that in following studies. But very, very importantly, this morning we look at Christ and the tribulation period. What is it all about? And I have to tell you this morning, it is impossible to cover all that the Bible says about it. In fact, keep this in mind. Out of the 66 books of the Bible, 17 books of the Bible give incredible amounts of its attention and time to the events of the tribulation period. Specifically, Revelation chapter 6 through 19 deals with it in great detail. The tribulation period. Will you go through it? Will you see it? That all depends if you're a Christian or not. Concerning the end of the world, that's not going to happen for at least 7 years, and that is the world as we know it. And then Christ will come back and establish his 1,000-year reign from Jerusalem anyway. But the world out there, when you talk about Christ coming back, they panic. When you talk about the tribulation period, they get scared and nervous because they think the world's going to come to this almost nuclear end. There'll be this great fireball and away with it all. Well, in Matthew chapter 24, verse 21, Jesus says, "For then there will be great tribulation such as not been since the beginning of the world until this time, no, nor ever shall be." The tribulation period will be something that will be absolutely devastating to this entire globe. Not only the globe, but the atmosphere and the celestial heavens, the stars that we see. Can you imagine? I don't know about you, but I love stargazing. I'm not very good at naming everything, but I love getting out there with my little chart and my map, and I look and I enjoy and I love it. Can you imagine during the tribulation period? The Bible says those stars are going to move. Some of them are going to fall. Some, as it says at the end, they'll almost act as though they're being rolled up like a scroll at the great and notable day of the Lord. Now, I am fully aware that this morning you may be visiting church for the first time, and you're thinking, "My gosh, I thought I was going to hear a little baby Jesus make me comfortable, send me home, happy message." Listen, this message can change your life this morning. If you listen carefully, this message can absolutely do you good, because it does have to deal with the baby Jesus. It has to, listen, are you listening? It has to deal with baby Jesus having come to deliver you from what the Bible calls the wrath that is to come. That is the tribulation period. Of course he died to save us from hell. But he also came, and it's very clear, throughout each of the 5 chapters of 1 Thessalonians, that Jesus Christ has come to deliver us from the tribulation period. And that's a promise that he has made. So if you're a note taker this morning, I want you to jot down a few things. And number one, we'll begin right here this morning, and that is the tribulation is future. It is still future. The tribulation period is future. It's ahead of us. So, boy, Jack, that's encouraging. That's all I needed to hear. Well, it's only bad news to you, again, if you're not a Christian. If you're a Christian, not only is it still futuristic and it's exciting, but just the very hints of things that speak of the tribulation period get us who know the Bible, get you, right, who know the Bible, excited. What do you mean? Well, I mean things like this. I don't want to get too sidetracked, but maybe you have your little mobile speed pass. Do you have that? I've got that. And I've got the one that goes on my keychain. And a friend of mine was with me a couple of months ago, and I took it off and I put it in the palm of my hand and I swiped it in front of the little mobile pony. You know, the little mobile horse. You know what I'm talking about? Okay. And I just put my hand in front of the horse and the whole pump, you know, lights up and says, you know, I'm ready to pump. And I go, "Hey, watch this." And pumped. And the guy goes, he was from some other country. "And how'd you do that?" I said, "It's all right here, man. It's in my hand." Well, you know, those of you who know the Bible, you know what I'm talking about. The Bible says during the tribulation period, everybody will buy and sell and pump their own gas with a mark that's going to be on their right hand or on their forehead. Now, I don't know if you're going to, you know, drag your head on that thing or not. I don't know, but your right hand. And by the way, it's interesting, the right hand. Did you know biologically, for some reason, the right hand, they have been able to measure that the right hand is warmer than your left hand. Futuristic things. We see things that speak about. The Bible's saying no man will buy or sell without such advanced technology. We see it visiting us now. How close are we? Well, we know, though, that it is futuristic. It is still coming. Do I believe personally that it's far away? No, not at all. The Bible says in the book of Daniel, in the last days, right before the end, as we know it, that knowledge shall increase exponentially. And what have we seen? In less than 100 years, man's fastest mode of transportation less than 100 years ago was what? Horseback. In fact, if you wanted to mail something,

0: My gosh, look, there's a lamb. No. This is a warning. Jesus is the Lamb of God who takes away the sins of the world. But if that lamb, if Mary's little lamb, whose fleece was white as snow, be rejected and said, we will not have this Christ to rule over us, or I will not have this Jesus be the reason for my season, then this wrath will come pouring out of this lamb. Very interesting.
1: 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And now, let's get back to today's message. Once again, here's Pastor Jack.
0: Couple of prophetic things to keep in view, and we need to run through these things. I say that every week, don't I? And I lie to you. Every week I lie to you. But I tell you, I'm sincere about trying to get through these things quickly. It's myself I have a hard time with. The tribulation is yet future. Note this. Prophetically, Israel is God's appointed timepiece. According to Bible prophecy, you cannot have anything to do with the tribulation period until Israel is a nation again. And the prophet Isaiah said, in one day shall God bring forth a nation? And he says, yes. He says Israel will be brought forth in one day. And on May 14th, 1948, God brought forth Israel as a nation in one day. God has put Israel as the timepiece for prophecy. We need to be alert. You know, we have become so jaded to the fact that Israel exists. Do you guys realize that Israel was a nation, then it was obliterated, and then it became a nation again? No other country, no other people, no other nation in the world can claim such a thing. And yet, not only did it happen, hey, are there any skeptics out here? Any doubters? Well, you better listen up, buddy, or girly. The Bible said, in history past, it's called prophecy, God's power to tell the future in advance. He says, hey, Israel's going to cease to be a nation. It will go into all of the nations of the world as an outcast. It'll be dispersed. But in the latter days, Isaiah chapter 43, he says, just before I come back to earth, I'm going to bring my people back from all nations of the world, and I will assemble them together in their own land again and make them a nation. He said that thousands of years ago. Man, if you're a skeptic, you better stand up or sit up or listen up and face the music. God's in control. And Israel's the timepiece. Isn't it funny that a little tiny, what is Israel, about the size of New Jersey? A country so seemingly insignificant has got the attention of the world. By the way, you want to hear some prophecy? It's only going to increase. The demand for your attention upon Israel is only going to increase. That's the way God has put it forth in His Word. The tribulation is future still. Israel is God's appointed timepiece. But there must also be, according to the Bible, a unification of the Roman Empire. Daniel chapter 2, you can read it later. The Bible says that as Daniel the prophet looked, he saw these four great ruling empires of antiquity. Antiquity to us, future for Daniel. And as God showed Daniel what was to come, God told Daniel, Daniel, listen up. Concerning your people Israel and concerning the nation, concerning the world, Daniel chapter 9, verses 24 through 27, he says, listen. He says, first of all, this great Babylonian empire of Nebuchadnezzar, the king, is going to be overcome by the Medo-Persian Empire. The Medo-Persian Empire, Daniel, is going to be overcome by Alexander the Great and the Grecian Empire. And Daniel, after Alexander the Great, there's going to be a fourth empire that is going to be the most ferocious of them all. In fact, I'm going to show you, Daniel, what it's going to be like. It's going to be this grotesque beast. It's going to have 10 heads, and it's going to rise out of the sea. And Daniel watched this vision, and God began to explain to him in great detail. He says, these 10 heads are 10 kings that represent all the peoples of the world that rise up symbolically out of the sea. And that kingdom shall crush into pieces all other kingdoms.

0: That kingdom, it says, would reign over the earth, but that kingdom would not be destroyed. What would happen first is that the Messiah would be born into that kingdom period of time. Let me ask you, historians, what kingdom was ruling and reigning at the birth of Christ? The Roman Empire. When Christ comes, or when Christ came the first time, the Roman Empire was in power. And I got news for you. The Bible says again, when Christ comes the second time, a revised or reunified Roman Empire will be in power again. You might say, that's ridiculous. Well, you want to bet? The USE, the United States of Europe. Some of you have been asking me, where have I heard this term? On European news, they're calling themselves the USE. In fact, the Europeans that are in it, the nations that are in it, they affectionately call it the Union, which grabbed my attention. What was this nation once called when it was coming together? The Union. The United States of Europe. And that United States of Europe, the Bible tells us, Book of Daniel again, that out of this United States of Europe, out of the ancient Roman Empire, it will not be destroyed until God comes the second time to earth. That will be revised. It will be resuscitated, or let me say resurrected, so to speak. And there'll be a unification of the ancient Roman Empire. The book of Revelation, chapter 17, tells us that it will have at least its religious headquarters, anybody know, in a certain city that was in power then. And that city then still ruled over, at that time, the religious nations that it controlled. Do you know the name of that city is? Rome. The book of Revelation, chapter 17, says that the religious seat of this revised Roman Empire will be in the city that sits upon seven hills. There's one city in the world that boasts that it sits upon seven hills, and that's Rome. The revised Roman Empire must come to pass. The next thing that we see is that there will be a global cry for peace and safety. Now listen carefully. Look to the screen. Israel is God's appointed timepiece. Israel is a nation today. Number two, there's going to be a reunification of Europe. Not only has that happened, but their electronic currency is already in effect. The third thing, the cry for global peace and safety. Everybody in the world right now is crying for peace and safety. That's the big agenda. In fact, listen, the United States Armed Forces have become the chief orchestrator of the peacekeeping forces of the world. Did you know that much of your tax dollars goes to the safety of other nations? We police other countries. That can't happen for long, by the way, nor will it continue. The United States is on the verge of decline. And I don't mean in the next 10 years. I mean soon. America, something will go awry. America and the dollar must come down, and you'll see the euro, and you'll see the revised Roman Empire ascend. But you'll hear throughout it all a cry for peace and safety. And let me suggest to you, the Bible makes it clear there will be no peace and safety until the Prince of Peace comes. The world, the Western world, is spreading itself so thin because there's so many fire spots or hot spots that demand peacekeeping forces. The world is looking for an excuse to go off, isn't it? Have you noticed? And yet the Bible said in the last days, the world would cry out, we need peace, we need safety. And the Bible says that there will be a man called the Antichrist, the great political ruler that comes out of the European Union, who will promise the world peace and prosperity. And Daniel says through these tools, the two of them, peace and prosperity, he will deceive the world. Interesting, isn't it? Secondly, we see this morning. The tribulation is owed. It's owed to the earth. What do you mean owed? It's owed to the earth in that the Bible says in Galatians chapter 6, verse 7, whatsoever a man sows, that shall he also reap. Graphically and simply put, if you go over here and lick this wall socket, you're not going to be a happy camper. Your tongue is in your mouth and it works just fine. That light socket is on the wall, or that wall socket is on the wall, and it's got power to it and it works just fine. But when you connect the two, you have a negative reaction. and it could hurt you. Whatsoever a man sows, that's what's going to pop up out of the ground. If you lick a wall socket, you're going to get electrocuted. If the world says, I don't want God, get God out of the Supreme Court, I tell you, America is so ripe for judgment, and she deserves everything she gets.
1: 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Thanks for joining us today. You know, this message is part of Pastor Jack's series called The Life and Times of Jesus Christ. It's a series about the real Jesus of the Bible, God in the flesh, and why knowing him more deeply changes everything. 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
0: Hey, thank you again so much for listening. 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And please, if you're ever in the Southern California area, come see us at Calvary Chapel Chino Hills. We'd love to see you there in person. It has been so good to be with you today, and I pray you find yourself in the grace and mercy of our Lord Jesus Christ. 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
4: You know, our culture is always changing, right? In positive ways and in many negative ways. And while our circumstances, boy, they're always changing too, right? Sometimes in great ways. I mean, sometimes we're up on the mountaintop, right? And then other times we're just down in a valley. But here's the great news. God's Word never changes. It never returns void either. That means void. Empty. It never returns empty. God says in Isaiah 55, my word will accomplish what I desire and achieve the purpose for which I sent it. That's really powerful when you think about it. So maybe you read something in the Bible or you hear your pastor preach something from the Bible. The purpose? Well, it could be for us right now that we're facing something and going through at the moment. Or it could be for something that we're going to face in the future. Or, listen to this, it's for you to use in ministering to someone else at some point. 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Amen.
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4: Good morning to you. So glad you're here to start your day in God's Word. I'm Donna Raj with KDAR's Morning Raj. It is time for Through the Bible with Dr. J. Vernon McGee. 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

0: Imagine what it was like in ancient Egypt when every family who had ignored God's command woke up to find their oldest child dead. What a tragedy. Welcome to Through the Bible. In our five-year study through the whole Word of God, we arrive at Exodus chapter 12, an important study that calls us to remember God's rescue. Even to this day, the Jewish people observe this event called the Passover. Together, we're going to study its origin and discover how God wasn't only teaching the Hebrews, but all who hear and believe His Word. I'm Steve Schwetz, your host and fellow traveler here on the Bible Bus. So as you find your seat, Greg Harris is here, and we've got a few minutes to talk about what's new here at Through the Bible.
1: Well, there are always all kinds of great things going on, and one of the reasons we send out a monthly newsletter is so you can keep up with not all of it, but a lot of it.
0: Yep.
1: And this month, we have Barb Peel, who has been with us for some time and oversees our domestic radio relationships, has written an article about the National Religious Broadcasters Convention, or as we like to say, NRB.
0: Yes. And it's quite a big gathering in the
1: thousands
0: past.
1: Thousands of people.
0: Yeah, I think it was the only time I saw a sitting president was when I went to NRB.
1: Yeah.
0: I think George Bush went and spoke there.
1: Yes, several presidents have come and spoken. Donald Trump spoke there. I can go to the original George H.W. Bush spoke there. Yeah, and it's an important part of our year. It's a very hard work because we have dozens of meetings in over just a couple days, but it's very efficient because we get to meet with all of, not all, but many of our key relationships here in North America. And I know I have a bias, Steve, you tease me about it. I have a bias toward the global side of our work, but I am so grateful, and I think it's important we just stop and say, if you're listening on a radio station or through an app that's connected with a radio station, make sure you tell that radio station that you love Through the Bible, because when we meet with them, they ask us, how are we doing in getting your program out?
0: Yeah, and it is an encouraging time, and I don't want you to think that just because we mentioned that presidents show up because of the political aspect of it. We don't get political. We really
1: not
0: do. It's about meeting with our ministry partners, those that are often broadcasters, since it's National Religious Broadcasters. And radio has been the backbone of this ministry. It was the birthplace of Through the Bible as it went out on radio and continues to be pivotal and a number one source for us for getting out the whole Word to the whole world.
1: Yeah, it's actually astonishing in this age of so many digital options that Christian radio continues to be very central to our ministry.
0: Yeah.
1: I had a guy years ago that said, are you still airing the program on radio? I said, probably one of the worst decisions I could make as the president of Through the Bible would be to go off of domestic radio. But one of the reasons we ask you to get in touch with your station or to let us know when you contact us who you listen to is it helps us with our discussions with the stations about where are we having good response and where maybe is our stewardship not the best.
0: Yeah, and that is one of the differences. The fancy word in the media space is called attribution, which is basically saying, where are these people listening to us?
1: Yes.
0: And with digital, we don't necessarily know who you are, but we know where you
1: are,
0: and we know how often you listen, and there's a bunch of data that's there, and don't worry, we don't sell it or do anything with it. But it is a good metric because we want to be good stewards of the resources that God has so faithfully entrusted to us through listeners like you. And there's no way to do that with terrestrial radio unless you, figuratively speaking, raise your hand and either tell us that you listen on a particular station or tell that station.
1: Yeah.
0: So again, that's the why behind why we're asking you to do that.
1: Yeah, and the why behind our being at the NRB convention and having dozens of meetings over just a couple of days, we have lunches, breakfast, we attend small meetings, larger meetings, is to build those relationships. And I can tell you, many of the station managers we meet with say, we started with Through the Bible the day we opened our doors. And so there is a long history, and we're grateful for it.
0: Yeah. Greg, why don't you pray for the program as it goes out, and also for blessing those ministry partners all around with NRB.
1: Father, we are grateful for the many, many partners we have on being on over 1,600 stations across this country. Thank you for the men and women that work so hard to distribute our teaching and many other teaching ministries, and we pray you'll bless them. We also pray that as your word goes out today, it will reach deeply into hearts and lives. In Jesus' name, amen.
0: Turn now to Exodus 12 as we go through the Bible with Dr. J. Vernon McGee.
2: Now, friends, last time we were dealing with the Passover feast, and you will recall that we came to verse 13, and that was the last verse we had in the 12th chapter. And I read, "And the blood shall be to you for a token upon the houses where ye are. And when I see the blood, I will pass over you, and the plague shall not be upon you to destroy you when I smite the land of Egypt." Now, these are the instructions that God gave, and he said that when he saw the blood, he would pass over. Now, that was not some mystic or superstitious sign at all. There's a great principle that runs all the way through the Word of God, and it is, without shedding of blood, there is no remission of sins. In other words, God cannot arbitrarily or big-heartedly shut his eyes to sin and do nothing about it, any more than a judge, when there is brought before him one guilty, the judge should apply the law and the penalty should be paid. And I think, frankly, our problem in America today has been the laxity that has come in the enforcement of law. The important thing is that in God's universe, while law is inexorable, and the soul that sinneth it must die, therefore life must be given up for me, a sinner. You see, the death sentence is on all of us. Now, if you will accept Christ by faith, you'll be saved. Now, that night in Egypt, on every home, there would be the death of the firstborn. The death angel went through, and the blood was an indication, the application of it on the doorposts and the lintels was an indication of faith, you see. That answers the appropriation of a personal faith. And that was all that was necessary. They didn't put the blood out there and something else. They're good works. They didn't bring an offering like Cain. All that was necessary was just simply this. And the death angel, when he came, when he saw that, he passed over. There followed the Passover feast. And you'll find out that when we get to Leviticus, that there'll be instructions given for the Passover. And then the feast of unleavened bread, which actually was part of it, but took place really after the Passover. And in verse 14, I read, "And this day shall be unto you for a memorial, and ye shall keep it a feast to the Lord throughout your generations. Ye shall keep it a feast by an ordinance forever. 7 days shall ye eat unleavened bread. Even the first day ye shall put away leaven out of your houses, for whosoever eateth leavened bread from the first day until the seventh day, that soul shall be cut off from Israel." Now, actually, this had nothing to do with the death angel passing over. This was a feast of fellowship of those within, and it was a wonderful time of fellowship. It was duty, of course. God commanded it, and it was also a privilege, but it hadn't anything in the world to do with their salvation. It had to do with the fact that they were to have fellowship with God. Now, you will notice that they're not to eat leavened bread. And beginning here in verse 17, it says, "Ye shall observe the feast of unleavened bread. For in this selfsame day have I brought your armies out of the land of Egypt." And they ate the unleavened bread on the wilderness march, you see, because they began the night of the Passover, and they then ate the bread for 7 days. And you notice that it's unleavened bread. If they ate leavened bread, they were cut off. That means they were cut off from the fellowship. There'd be no fellowship at all. Now, right here is put down a principle concerning leaven. Leaven is mentioned here, about, I suppose, 8 or 9 times from verse 14 down through verse 20. Well, let me read verse 19. 7 days shall there be no leaven found in your houses. For whosoever eateth that which be leaven, even that soul shall be cut off from the congregation of Israel, whether he be a stranger or born in the land. Ye shall eat nothing leaven. In all your habitations shall ye eat unleavened bread. Now, this is very important because it puts down a principle here that when you move into the New Testament, it doesn't go into reverse and mean the opposite. Leaven is a principle of evil, and it represents that which is offensive. Now, we'll have occasion to refer to that again. But when you get to the 13th of Matthew and you read about a woman hiding leaven in three measures of meal, that leaven isn't the gospel. It couldn't be, because leaven is a principle of evil. Actually, the three measures of meal's the Word of God, and in it there has been put leaven today, and that's evil. There has been put unsound doctrine. And I am absolutely overwhelmed and amazed to see the amount of error that's being taught today and how gullible people are that just go for it. Fact of the matter is, the rackets, and there are many of them, do lots better than those of us that attempt to just teach the simple Word of God. You'll find out we're having our problems, but not the cults or isms. They're having no problem at all. This matter of leaven, it's evil, friends, and it has been put into the teaching of the Word. All the cults and isms use the Bible, but they put leaven with it. And that is the thing that the children of Israel were told to avoid. And when our Lord made it very clear that it couldn't be good, he said, beware of the leaven of the Pharisees. And actually, the disciples at that time thought he meant physical bread. Then they understand later that he meant the doctrine of the Pharisees, that which is evil, you say. And that principle is put down here. Now, unleavened bread is not palatable. There are a great many people today that don't like the study of the Bible. I recognize that. A great many people love to come to a church for the social time, or the music, or the beauty of the place, but not for the Word of God. They don't want the Word of God, because actually, unleavened bread is not very palatable. I happened to be in Israel during the Feast of Unleavened Bread, and I stayed in the Dan Carmel Hotel in Haifa. And friends, I want to say very candidly, I never got as tired of unleavened bread in my life, because I was brought up in the South where we had hot biscuits, the kind that just puff right up, and not unleavened bread. Oh, but the night it was over and they brought out the bread, the real article, by the way, as far as I'm concerned, because that's good to the natural man, you see, and they brought out lamb fixed. Oh, it was delicious. It was really a feast, not only for those of us that were there that were Gentiles and Christians, but also for those that were in the land, citizens of the nation Israel. Unleavened bread, friends, is not as delightful, and it's not as palatable, not as tasty as the leavened bread is. But may I say that the Word of God is the food that's for the child of God. Now, this is a great principle put down here, as you can see. Now, he goes on and says in verse 22, and ye shall take a bunch of hyssop and dip it in the blood that is in the basin, and strike the lintel and the two side posts with the blood that is in the basin, and none of you shall go out of the door of his house until the morning. For the Lord will pass through to smite the Egyptians, and when he seeth the blood upon the lintel, and on the two side posts, the Lord will pass over the door, and will not suffer the destroyer to come in unto your houses to smite you. Now, there are several things to note here. I wonder if it had occurred to you, as we have been looking at this matter of the Passover, and now for two times we've talked about the putting of the blood on the doorpost. Have you wondered just how they did it? How did they put the blood on the doorpost? Well, hyssop is a little plant that grows around rocks in a damp place. It is a fluffy type of a little plant, and it was dipped into the blood and then applied. It was the applicator. And again, the hyssop represents to me faith. That is the way that the blood is applied to your heart and my life. Someone says, how do you apply? By faith, trusting what Christ has done for us when he died for us. Now, we find here that God goes into a great deal of detail in telling these people about how they are to do at this particular time. He gives specific instructions. Now in verse 29, why we see now this is the last judgment, the last plague that's coming on the land of Egypt, and God had prepared his people from it. Now, the land of Goshen had escaped the last three plagues, but would not escape here unless there was the blood on the doorpost. And any Egyptian could put it on his doorpost. All he'd had to do was just believe God, and the death angel wouldn't have gone in and asked, "Are you an Israelite?" That's going to surprise a lot of people someday when they're going to find out that the Lord's not going to ask the name of the church you belong to. Because if you have trusted Christ, the Spirit of God has baptized you into the body of believers, and that is today, of course, the true church. Now will you notice, and I begin reading now at verse 29 of the 12th chapter of Exodus, "Came to pass that at midnight the Lord smote all the firstborn in the land of Egypt, from the firstborn of Pharaoh that sat on his throne, unto the firstborn of the captive that was in the dungeon, and all the firstborn of cattle. And Pharaoh rose up in the night, he and all his servants and all the Egyptians. And there was a great cry in Egypt, for there was not a house, for there was not one dead." You see, the firstborn in each house. This is the last judgment. In other words, God up to this point has not touched human life. He's not taken human life, but now he does. And don't say that God is a murderer. The Lord giveth, and the Lord hath taken away. Blessed be the name of the Lord. When you are able to create life, then you'll be able to take it away. But wait until you can do that. Now will you notice verse 30? "And Pharaoh rose up in the night." You see, this is something that was tragic. Now, verse 31, "He called for Moses and Aaron by night and said, Rise up, get you forth from among my people, both ye and the children of Israel, and go, serve the Lord as ye have said. Also take your flocks, your herds, as ye have said, and be gone, and bless me also." Poor old Pharaoh now, he's had to give up. Up to this point, he's been reluctant, but now what has happened, it's reached in and touched his own son. And believe me, this is where you really get an individual. Now, you see, God didn't begin with this plague. He began way back there by just throwing down a rod, and that rod becoming a crocodile. That could have been the message that if he had believed God, the children of Israel could have gone out then, and he'd spared his people these judgments. Therefore, don't blame it on God. God is making him release the children of Israel, which he was reluctant to do. And the Egyptians, I'm reading verse 33, "And the Egyptians were urgent upon the people that they might send them out of the land in haste, for they said, We be all dead men." They didn't know where this would end. And of course, what would be the next step? If God now took the firstborn, what could he do next? Well, the next thing to do would be to bring death to all the Egyptians. And so Pharaoh and the people said, We want you out of here because we're afraid what will come next. And the people took their dough before it was leavened, their kneed troughs being bound up in their clothes upon their shoulders. And the children of Israel did according to the word of Moses, and they borrowed of the Egyptians jewels of silver, jewels of gold, and raiment. This matter of borrowing is they're collecting back dues. And the Lord gave the people favor in the sight of the Egyptians so that they lent unto them. The literal back of borrowed is they ask. And here they lent, they gave unto them such things as they required, and they spoil the Egyptians. Actually, the Egyptians owed them so much that when they left, they spoiled them. Now, verse 37, "And the children of Israel journeyed from Ramesses to Succoth, about 600,000 on foot, that were men beside children." Now, you can see where Dr. Kyle got his figures on which he attempted to base the number that came out of the land of Egypt. Well, how many did come out of the land of Egypt? We're going to get to that when we get to the book of Numbers, actually. But it would seem that there came out of the land of Egypt well over 1 million people. There were 600,000 on foot that were men. This had nothing to do with the children or the women. And then here our attention is called to something else. Verse 38, and a mixed multitude went up also with them, and flocks and herds, even very much cattle. Now this mixed multitude will be the trouble in the camp. Who were the mixed multitude? Well, let me stop for just a moment, because in the book of Numbers, in the 11th chapter, I'll go into a great deal of detail about them, because they were the troublemakers. Well, factually, they were half-breeds. An Egyptian had married a Jewish maiden, or a Hebrew had married an Egyptian maid. And then there was the offspring. And now the question comes to him, long as they lived in the land of Egypt, there's no question, no decision to make. But now, what shall he do? Shall the half-breed, shall he go up with the children of Israel, or shall he stay? Well, many of them didn't know. Many of them didn't go up. And some thought they should go up. And then they wondered whether, when the going got hard and difficult, they wondered whether they hadn't made a mistake. And they were the first ones to complain. And by the way, they were not Israelites in the true sense of the word. That's been a big problem for Israel over there today. Is a half-breed, a Gentile mother, does that mean that the offspring are Israelites, are the citizens of Israel? It's always been a problem with them, and it's always caused them trouble. And by the way, we have that same thing in the church. We got people that join the church, they're not saved. They're just part of the mixed multitude. And always the complaining and trouble comes from that crowd. I've never believed that a troublemaker in church is really a child of God. Now, I've been a pastor a long time, but let's understand what we mean by troublemakers. But we'll see that when we get to the 11th chapter of the book of Numbers, and that will be coming up. Now, we find here that the children of Israel now, they're leaving, they're taking off. Verse 39, and they baked unleavened cakes of the dough which they had brought forth out of Egypt, for it was not leavened, because they were thrust out of Egypt and could not tarry, and neither had they prepared for themselves any victual. In other words, the children of Israel were not really prepared for the journey. Now the sojourning of the children of Israel who dwelt in Egypt was 430 years. It came to pass at the end of the 430 years, even the selfsame day, it came to pass that all the hosts of the Lord went out from the land of Egypt. It's a night to be much observed unto the Lord for bringing them out from the land of Egypt. This is that night of the Lord to be observed of all the children of Israel in their generations. And as we said before, this is the oldest observance, the Passover, of any religious holiday in the world today. And it goes back to the Exodus out of the land of Egypt. They're never to forget that until the king comes and the millennium is established, and then they'll forget it. We'll see that, of course, later. And we are told that only those that were Israelites were to eat the Passover. Now we're told, verse 47, all the congregation of Israel shall keep it. And when a stranger shall sojourn with you and will keep the Passover to the Lord, let all his males be circumcised, and then let him come near and keep it, and he shall be as one that is born in the land, for no uncircumcised person shall eat thereof. In other words, that would be an act of faith on the part of a Gentile to come up and under the covenant God made with Abraham. Now we are told in verse 49, one law shall be to him that is homeborn, and unto the stranger that sojourneth among you. Thus did all the children of Israel, as the Lord commanded Moses and Aaron, so did they. And it came to pass the selfsame day that the Lord did bring the children of Israel out of the land of Egypt by their armies. Now we're going to follow through here a section in which we're going to see them cross the Red Sea, and then the experiences that these people had in the wilderness, which correspond to Christian experience today. This, my friend, is a rich section. We trust that you're going through the Bible with us. So until next time, may God bless you richly, my beloved.
0: 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I'm Steve Schwetz, and I'll save you a seat for next time.

0: Through the Bible exists to take God's whole word to the whole world. 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
1: 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I'm Donna Rush with KDAR's Morning Rush. Walk with the wise and become wise. My small group leader, Elena, sent our group a great proverb this morning, Proverbs 13:20, that says, walk with the wise and become wise, for a companion of fools suffers harm. Whew. She said that this proverb reminds her of each of us in a small group, so that was really kind. Hopefully the wise part, not the fool's part, that it reminds her of. You know, but it does bring about the question for each of us, right? Who are we consistently doing life with? You know, over time, our relationships do shape us, right? I mean, do you have a small group through your church? That could be a great way to share beliefs and kind of grow in your wisdom. Study God's word together. Pray for one another. Share struggles with one another. Get wise counsel. Help one another during trials. Boy, I have to tell you, my small group, they played such an incredible role in the lives of Craig and me and our girls during his cancer battle and after his homegoing to the Lord. They continue to play a strong role in my life. So it's good to sharpen one another through life experiences and wisdom. Wisdom changes your life, right? So here's something that each of us can do if you find yourself isolated or perhaps feeling drained by those in your life. And there may be some that you can't just get rid of, like family, such as that. No, you love them. Those challenges can help us grow too in patience with God's help. Amen. Relying on Him. But if you need some wise people to walk with, to become wise, identify 1, 2, 3 people maybe who you know who are living with wisdom, who seem intentional in their actions, and reach out and invite them for coffee. You pay. Yeah. And begin a journey of walking with the wise to become wives, like Proverbs 13:20. Amen.
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1: So glad you are here for KDAR's Morning Rush. I'm Donna Rush. It is 9 a.m. That means it's time for us to check in with Seculo about some of those issues affecting our freedoms and more. 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
16: 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Leading with some very interesting breaking news. As we know, there's a lot of conversations around the usages of AI. Of course, all of us have seen it impact how we do our daily work, how we do deal with our daily life. Whether you know it or whether you are intentionally doing it, you are typically, and you have been for a while, utilizing different AI systems. Now, obviously, that all changed a couple of years ago with really the launch of the big chatbots, the Claudes, ChatGPT, all the ones that really started making a much more user-friendly experience. So when you think about you as the worker, or maybe in your life, when you are looking at the different daily tasks that you roll out with and go, oh, I could use AI to this, make my grocery list. Maybe I could get it to edit a paper for me. Maybe I could get it to make sure my grammar is right, draft an email. Well, you got to think in the same way. So are terrorists. And we found out, thankfully, actually, I'd say, due to Anthropic's, honesty, I guess, in this, in some ways, that the Houthi rebels were using Claude, their chatbot system, to create plans to essentially use weapons and to figure out missile guidance and all of these things to see if it works. Now, thankfully, it didn't necessarily become too successful, and Claude did have some guardrails here. But you got to think, if we're using it as a tool, the terrorists are as well. And now you have the anxiety that is coming with the usage of AI when you put it in the wrong hands.
8: Well, and once again, this is with the backdrop of, one, the Houthi rebels now causing more havoc in the Red Sea, blocking certain pipelines, etc., that have now opened up the front that was just on the other side of Yemen with the Strait of Hormuz, with now the Red Sea as well and all the ports there. You're now starting to see that they are, in a sense, using the tools that are afforded to many of us. They were using the American version of Claude to effectively vibe code their way to a guided missiles program. That's where they're just going in, trying to code it by, hey, this is what we want it to do, iterating it out. The way many people use this for, I don't know, a small business.
16: Right, yeah.
8: Let's make an app that shows our YouTube videos pop up to the front, and not knowing how to be the engineer side of that. You don't need that anymore. Fortunately, Anthropic says that safeguards blocked, quote, many of the militants' requests, but not all of them. There's reports that they were running 3 weapons development programs through Claude, and that is wanting to produce guided rockets as well as ballistic and hypersonic missiles. We know that they also did some test firing of guided rockets that failed. And after that, they went back to Claude and said, hey, can you explain why this failed? They were iterating the way many of you would your daily work through this type of system.
16: When you get annoyed with a ChatGPT hallucination, imagine if you're the one trying to shoot rockets. I mean, this is the real world we're living in here, folks. I mean, we have a fun bite if you want to hear about it. I mean, coming from some of these top AI leaders. So who's this one from?
8: So this is from Jacob Coxon, who had put out a big warning last week using apocalyptic terms about the use of this.
9: Yeah, so unfortunately, we know how to control nuclear weapons pretty much. We don't yet know how to control AI. This is possibly the most dangerous technology that humanity has ever created. It's basically out of science fiction. I think we have no other choice but to cooperate internationally, because an arms race would be disastrous in a way that no other human activity has been in the past.
16: Of course, this comes on the heels of celebrating the 35th anniversary of Terminator 2 Judgment Day.
8: Right, and in other interviews, he directly pointed to what does it look like with the end of humanity with an AI takeover. He pointed to those films.
16: Yeah, exactly. Let's talk about this and more. Phone lines are open for you. 1-800-684-3110. We also have some other interesting news in the world of the ACLJ, some of our legal work, and a shocking move where you have a big pro, you don't have to tease it. You're going to see when we get back.
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16: Now we're seeing a conversation break out of people online discussing their usage or lack of usage of AI. What I do want to say is that you are using it regardless if you think you are using it or not. That is, of course, if I'm talking about if you are connected to the internet and you are doing things like Googling at this point, or you are, and honestly, if you're watching on YouTube, there's a good chance there's something with AI that's working behind the scenes right now as we have this conversation. We know YouTube does this. In fact, they've been very honest with that, is that they are essentially able to monitor all videos that now come in, including what's being said and what's being seen due to the AI systems they've built. And that is precisely some of the problems here, is I think you have these AI companies raising these red flags at this moment, because I believe there's a few different probably motivations. One of which is that, yes, it is moving much faster than anyone ever anticipated. And number two is they do want to slow it down in some sense, because think about this. You know, the new iPhone was just announced last week. You know that the team that at Apple is working probably multiple generations ahead. They're working on the next iPhone and probably three more after it, because these things are processes. They got to build them. They got to have a factory to make them. All of these things have to happen. With AI, it's a little different. AI is seemingly self-training itself to get better and better as the days go on. Some ways, that's great. Some ways, that could hurt product releases in the future as well, because you're going, oh, if we give them everything all at once, you know, eventually are we going to get to the point where our companies become irrelevant very quickly, and you have another tech boom like you did in the original days of the internet, where you had all these websites come in, everyone built their own e-commerce sites, everything happened, and then, of course, a lot of them were just big startups that exploded. I think there is an issue where that could be a case, and then you have the fact that it is so easy to manipulate, not just right now, it's not only that it's easy to manipulate you as a customer, you are able to manipulate it to do things like this, which is, look, Claude probably has guardrails to probably try to stop and immediately missile defense, or not missile defense, missile guidance for terrorist organizations, or for anyone for that matter. However, there are, you know, pretty easy ways, I think people are learning, to kind of break that system.
8: Well, as Anthropic said in this case, that the safeguards blocked many of the militants' requests, but not all of them.
16: Right.
8: And partly, they only found out about it in some of these cases when they came back to it to ask what went wrong, meaning they had succeeded in getting some of the information to test that failed and then went back to the drawing board, so to speak, to try and iterate out how to fix the problems that went wrong. So we're looking at this in kind of two ways over this weekend of what's coming out. You have the very real current day situation where Houthi rebels that are a proxy of Iran that have caused a lot of havoc in the region are using the tools that we all can get and you know, the
16: consumer tools,
8: the consumer model that's $19 a month. They're able to use to try and create weapon systems that are far more advanced than a rebel terrorist group has ever been able to have before. And they're not necessarily needing their benefactor in Iran to send them the technology now. They're utilizing it in this way. At the same time, you have this individual, Jacob Coxon, who had been a researcher for both OpenAI and Anthropic, so Claude and ChatGPT's companies, parent companies, and had left them. It came out with this warning heading into the weekend. A lot of people didn't see it. There was a lot of coverage of the 25th anniversary of September 11th that rightly took over a lot of the news over the weekend. But he put out this message saying that effectively it's an existential threat to humanity. Very bold terms, right? That saying this is it could kill us all, were the words he said. Then you had the follow-up over the weekend from the head of Anthropic, Dario, and what he wrote was an essay, 3,800 words, that said, we must pace the frontier. This dropped late Saturday, and then you had Sam Altman from OpenAI, Elon Musk, as well as Google's DeepMind leader, all agree with him. And what he's basically saying is, we don't even know if we can police ourselves. We may need the government to step in here. You have this whole discussion then in Congress, which is Congress even suited to understand these things, to regulate and put guardrails
16: on? At their
8: on?
16: Age?
8: Right. I'd argue no. So you have this situation, and it brings up a very Y2K kind of panic, I feel like, with a lot of people, where, you know, we've got this drop-dead date where everything's going to shut down. You can't access anything anymore. Now, history tells us a lot of these existential concerning moments when people have put out these humanitarian ending type of warnings don't end up coming true, or they're able to fix it. But it is concerning when it's the leaders trying to say, we got to slow ourselves down.
16: Look, we have a pretty one positive thing I could say about the AI. Well, one, I think that we have to embrace everything about what's happening with AI. But I do think we're wrong if you just try to shut out all usage. It's just the next industrial revolution. It's the next tech boom. It's the next thing. You know, you may not be able to anticipate it, but it's here, and we're dealing with the reality of it. The one thing that I think is a saving grace in this, and we have to remember this, and we have to protect this, because we started losing it with the internet at some point, is that thankfully, you may not like them, you may not agree with them, but the mass majority of these major companies, Anthropic, Google, Microsoft, Meta, the ChatGPTs and Claudes and all of these bots they're using, most of them are American companies. Mm. That is a very good thing, because at least you know that you are dealing with an American-based company. When it breaks out of that is when we are going to have more and more concern, when you are dealing with, because my

0: Many people feel they just can't function in the morning without their cup of coffee. But long ago, coffee met with grumpy, nearly global opposition for hundreds of years. Well, they were grumpy because they hadn't had their coffee. People oppose lots of things, but then come to embrace them warmly. And today on A New Beginning, Pastor Greg Laurie points out how we need to realize people need the message we share. And we need to find the courage to share it, even in the face of opposition.
1: My last message from the book of Acts that was titled, How to Live a Meaningful Life, we saw the Apostle Paul saying goodbye to the elders of Ephesus. It was his final message to them. And he said, I want to finish my race with joy. So he began his journey, and he ended up staying with the evangelist Philip, where he encountered a very colorful prophet named Agabus, who bound himself up and said, this is what's going to happen to you, Paul, if you go to Jerusalem. Don't go. And Paul's saying, okay, being a little dramatic, but okay, I get the point. But I know what you're saying. So you're saying I'm going to be arrested and I'm going to be put into chains, right? Yes, that's it, Paul. Don't go. And then Paul says to Agabus in Acts 21, why do you weep and try to break my heart? I'm ready not only to be bound, but to even die in Jerusalem for the name of the Lord Jesus Christ. So Paul ignored the warning of the prophet Agabus. And sure enough, when he lands in Jerusalem, he is arrested and he's put in prison. And here's what happened. Here's what the Lord did to encourage his servant. Acts 23, starting in verse 9. There arose a loud outcry. And the scribes of the Pharisees' party arose and protested, saying, we find no evil against this man, but if a spirit or an angel has spoken to him, let us not fight against God. Now there arose a great dissension, and the commander, fearing that Paul might be pulled to pieces by them, commanded the soldiers to go down and take him by force from among them and bring him to the barracks. And the following night the Lord stood by him and said, be of good cheer, Paul, for you've testified of me in Jerusalem, and now you're going to also bear witness in Rome. We'll stop there. So here is Paul in prison again. He was probably discouraged. He was probably feeling down. And it's no wonder. He's in a Roman dungeon. And now the Lord comes to him and brings these encouraging words. Verse 11 says, the following night, the Lord stood by him. Maybe he second-guessed his decision to go to Jerusalem. Maybe he thought, I shouldn't have done this. Maybe I should have listened to Agabus after all. And the Lord appears to him and encourages him. And the Lord says to him, Paul, be of good cheer. Be of good cheer. How can you have good cheer when you're in a dungeon? You know, it's like when someone comes to you when you're feeling down and they say, hey, man, smile. Put on a happy face, right? Gray skies are going to clear up. Put on a happy face. No, stop, shut up. And you slap them. No, don't slap them. But, you know, you maybe felt like it at times, right? Someone tells you to cheer up when you're feeling down. That's not what you say to someone who's feeling down. But yet the Lord says, good cheer to you. Be of good cheer. But actually, if we look at the original language, we find a better translation would be, have courage. What is courage? It's been defined as bravery, fortitude, the ability to confront fear, uncertainty, or intimidation. Physical courage is bravery in the face of physical pain or even the threat of death. I don't know that it necessarily comes naturally to anyone because we're all afraid at times. But courage is a willingness to act in the face of fear. One person put it this way, and I quote, courage is fear that has said its prayers, end quote. I like that. Mark Twain said, courage is the mastery of fear, not the absence of fear. Mastering your fear. We all have moments of fear. Courage says, I'm going to get control of this. Those that serve us in law enforcement have courage to put that uniform on every single day because they don't know what's going to happen to them. Those that serve in our military, the same. They put that uniform on. They're serving our nation. I think of the story of a soldier named Ross McGinnis. He was on duty in Iraq in 2006. And Private First Class McGinnis was perched on the gunner's hatch of a Humvee when a grenade whizzed past him into the truck carrying four of his fellow soldiers. And in a split second, McGinnis did the unthinkable. He threw himself on top of the grenade, absorbing its impact. He was killed immediately, but all four soldiers survived. That's courage. That's courage. And we're amazed by it. And how long did he have to think about it? But he did this incredible thing. But there's other kinds of courage. There's moral courage as well. It takes courage in our culture today, especially, to speak up for what is true. Because culturally, we're going the wrong direction on so many fronts. And for you to stand up and say what the Bible says is something that is not expected. It took courage for young Stephen to not back down and share the gospel right before he was stoned. It took courage for Daniel to pray when a law was passed that no one could pray to any god but to the leader of Babylon. It took courage for Shadrach, Meshach, and Abednego to not bow down before the golden image of the king when everybody else was. And we need that courage today. Now, I got to warn you. If you speak up for what is true, you might get canceled or worse. But stand up for what is true. Have courage. That's what Jesus said to Paul. That's what he says to you. Have courage. Have courage in the place where you're at right now. Don't back down from what you know is true.
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0: Well, Pastor Greg is presenting a message today from Acts chapter 23, titled Christ's Call to Courage. Let's continue now.
1: When Jesus said, be of good courage, it's a unique phrase that is used multiple times in the Bible, each one showing a different facet of how to find courage in our lives. The first is the story of a man who was a paraplegic in Matthew 9. He was carried by his friends to Jesus. And Jesus looks at this guy who is unable to walk. And he says to him, be of good courage. Your sins are forgiven. Now, the guy was probably thinking, well, I'm glad my sins are forgiven, but I'd actually like to walk. That was kind of why I was brought here to you. And there's a protest among the religious leaders who can forgive sins but God alone. Oh, I hear what you guys are saying. Jesus says, but just so you know that I, the Son of Man, have the power to forgive sins, I say, your sins are forgiven and get up and walk. And that man got up and walked, but Jesus used this phrase, be of good courage to him. And this is the thing we remember. The forgiveness of Christ brought courage to that man. And we can be crippled by our sins, unable to walk, unable to move, unable to do anything. You know, we fail and we say, I'm a failure. I should just stop praying. I shouldn't even read the Bible anymore or go to church. That's the devil lying to you. Jesus says, be of good courage. Your sins are forgiven you. You know, in the book of Revelation, we read about those believers that come through the tribulation period and they're martyred. And it says they overcame Satan by the blood of the Lamb, the word of their testimony, and they loved not their lives until the death. But they overcame them by the blood of the Lamb. So when you've sinned, you go to God and you say, Lord, forgive me of my sin. And you put your sin in your past and walk into your future with courage because Christ has forgiven you. Don't miss this point. Because I know I'm talking to somebody right now who's crippled by their sin. You don't have to be anymore. You can have a fresh start. This phrase, be of good courage, is used of a woman struggling to get to Jesus in a crowd of people. She had this physical ailment, and she reasoned, if I can touch the hem of his garment, I'll be healed. And she reaches through, and she touches him, and Jesus stops and says, who just touched me? Well, the fact is, everyone had touched him. Who touched me? He says, for I perceive that power has gone out of me. And there's a woman, and he says to her, be of good courage. You are made whole. So in this particular case, it was his power that gave her courage. And a lot of times we're afraid to share our faith. We're afraid to speak up for what we believe. But there's a promise in the beginning of the book of Acts that we all looked at together, where it says, you shall receive power after the Holy Spirit has come upon you to be witnesses for me. That same power that was given to the first century, causing them to turn their world upside down, is available for us today in the 21st century to turn our world upside down. His power gives courage. Number three, the third time this phrase is used is when the disciples are on the storm-tossed Sea of Galilee, and they thought they were going to drown. And suddenly they see some form coming to them, walking on the water, and they thought it was a ghost. But it wasn't Casper, it was Christ coming to them. And what does Jesus say to them? He says, be of good courage, it is me, don't be afraid. He put himself between them and the thing that frightened them. Just like a parent would stand in the way of danger. I was with my granddaughter, Allie, a few months ago, and we were walking along, and there's some guy who has a dog off the leash. And the dog came at us growling and snapping, and Allie's getting very afraid. And I stepped in front of her, and I said to this guy very nicely, put a leash on that dog right now. And fortunately, he did it. And then afterwards, she said, Papa, you saved my life. Well, I don't think I saved your life, but thank you for that. But, you know, I just did instinctively what any parent or grandparent would do. You put yourself in the way of the person you're protecting. And that's what Jesus is saying. He's there in the way of whatever is coming our way. So let's review. His forgiveness gives courage. His power gives courage. And his presence gives courage. Verse 11 again, the Lord stood by him. Paul later wrote that those that he loved had abandoned him. Have you ever felt as though you've been abandoned by your family, by your friends, by someone you trusted? That's how Paul had felt at one point. Everyone's abandoned me. Well, the Lord's with them. The Lord hasn't abandoned him. And remember, when Jesus hung on the cross and bore the sins of humanity, he cried out these words, my God, why have you forsaken me? That is the moment, most believe, that the sins of the world were placed upon Christ, who was dying in our place as a substitute. So what he was describing was reality. He was temporarily forsaken by God, so I will never be forsaken by God. You will never be forsaken by God. Because Jesus said, I will never leave you or forsake you. And so I spoke with a man in the hospital on the phone last week, and his vital organs were failing him. And he said, I feel as though God has abandoned me. And I said, God has not abandoned you. He's with you in that hospital room right now. I shared some scripture with him, and we prayed, and he committed his life to Christ. And it was a sister that asked me to call him. And sometimes I'm very reluctant to call people when someone else asks me to call them. Because then I call this person, like, why are you calling me? I don't want to talk to you, right? But this guy was happy that I called him. And, And I said, go tell your sister what you've just done. And the sister contacted me and said, my brother just called me. He was all excited. He said he felt the presence of God because he's recommitted his life to Jesus. So that's what the Lord can do. Paul was in a dungeon, but the Lord was with him. Better to be in a dungeon with Jesus than anywhere else without him. Better to be in a storm with Jesus than anywhere else without him. And then here's another point. God knew where Paul was and why he was there. That brought courage as well. Paul, Jesus is saying, buddy, I know you're here, and I'm here with you. I'm standing by your side, because Paul's probably second guessing his decision. And sometimes we feel like, oh, God's forgotten about me. No, never. He always is aware of us. Maybe I'm talking to somebody right now that is gripped with fear and worry. And the words of Jesus to you are, don't be afraid, be of good courage.

0: Important encouragement from a pivotal chapter in the book of Acts. Pastor Greg Laurie titled today's study here on A New Beginning, Christ's Call to Courage. And he'll have a final comment as we close today, so stay tuned. Pastor Greg, maybe courage is exactly what some listening today need.
1: Yeah.
0: Maybe somebody's facing some difficult challenges.
1: Mm-hmm.
0: You know, they don't particularly count themselves as religious, perhaps, but boy, they could sure use some help about now.
1: Yes, sometimes God will let us go through hardship so he'll get our attention. The psalmist said, "Before I was afflicted, I went astray, but now I have kept your word." So maybe something's happening in your life that's caused you to look up, as in looking up to God, and you're saying, "Help." Listen, that's not a bad place to be. In fact, that's a really good place to be. It's been said when you get to the end of yourself, you get to the beginning of God. Do you feel like you're at the end of yourself right now? Then why don't you pray? In fact, I would like to lead you in a prayer. Maybe you've never prayed before. You don't even know how to start praying. That's okay. Prayer is just talking to God. Let me lead you in a simple prayer. You could pray it after me, in fact. And this is a prayer where you're asking God to enter into your situation, but more significantly, you're asking Christ to enter into your life. See, that's what being a Christian is. It's having Christ living inside of you. It's a relationship, not some religious thing. So if you would like a relationship with God, if you would like God to walk with you through your times of difficulty, you could pray this prayer after me right now. Just pray these words if you would. Lord Jesus, I'm scared and I need your help. And I'm asking you to enter my life. I'm asking you to forgive me of my sin. I know that you died on the cross for my sin and rose again from the dead. But I want to receive you now as my Savior and my Lord. So I invite you into my life, and I choose to follow you from this moment forward. Thank you for hearing this prayer, and thank you for answering this prayer. In Jesus' name I pray. Amen.
0: Amen. And listen, if you have just prayed that prayer along with Pastor Greg, and you've meant those words sincerely, the Lord has heard you and has forgiven you of your sin. 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
1: Mm-hmm.
0: These milestones are really a great time to look back and see all God has done, you know, what he's done in keeping us free and keeping us safe.
1: Yeah.
0: You know, as the song says, God has shed his grace on us.
1: Mm-hmm.
0: And we're so thankful that we get to speak of God's grace openly on the airwaves in this country.
1: Yeah.
0: And we do. We do. It's part of our mission here at Harvest, to speak of God's grace, his mercy, and his forgiveness. Isn't that right?
1: It's very true. And I don't think we as Americans should ever take our freedom to do what we do for granted. You know, our founding fathers fought a war, the Revolutionary War, so that freedom could be experienced by a nation. Then we fought another war, the Civil War, so everyone would have access to these freedoms and these dreams. And so I think it's very important for us to take full advantage of it. And I'm just thankful that I can go on radio and I can teach the Word of God. I can proclaim the gospel without fear of reprisal and tell as many people as possible about Jesus Christ. And just a little side note, You know, when we get to an election, always vote for those candidates that are going to encourage that free speech that we have and those important values that we all hold, like the value and importance of the family, the value of life, the unborn, and so forth. But I just want to say to all the folks out there, thank you for standing with us. Thank you for praying for us. And thank you for investing in our ministry. Because when you do that, you don't just give to us, you in effect give through us to reach other people. So we encourage you to continue in your generosity and investment in this ministry so we can continue to enjoy this great freedom we have as Americans to teach God's word and to proclaim the gospel of Jesus Christ.
0: Yeah, that's right. And we hope people might even consider joining us as a Harvest Partner. What exactly is a Harvest Partner?
1: Yes, Harvest Partner is somebody that stands with us on a regular basis, even a monthly basis. Some give more, some give less, but a Harvest Partner says, I'll keep giving on a consistent basis. And the reason that's important is when we know we have those consistent supporters, our Harvest Partners, it enables us to make decisions about new places to go to, new places to air our broadcast in. So they play a crucial role. So I encourage you to become a Harvest Partner. So let's tell them how to do that.
0: Yeah, it's very easy. 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We can take care of all the details quickly while we have you on the phone. 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Or write A New Beginning, Box 4000, Riverside, California, 92514. 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Well, next time, more insights on how we should take courage when trials and opposition threaten to bring our Christian growth to a standstill. But before we go, Pastor Greg comes back with these final words.
1: I have this these little trackers, I think they call them AirTags, made by Apple, and you can put them in your wallet or, in your briefcase or your purse or wherever, and if you lose it, you can find it. So I misplaced my wallet. So I pull out that Find My Wallet, and I'm looking, and finally I realize it's like 1 foot from me because it was under my backpack, I think, which is kind of embarrassing, but it worked. Well, God has more sophisticated tech than that. He always knows where you are. As the psalmist said, where shall I flee from your presence? If I go to the heights of heaven, you're there. If I go to the depths of hell, you're there. God is with you and aware of where you are wherever you go.
2: A New Beginning was sponsored by Harvest Christian Fellowship and was pre-recorded. Do you know that our wonderful Savior Jesus, He is a seeking Savior. He's looking for those willing to be used by Him. So may each of us not miss that when He gives us the opportunity to use us to bring His love, His truth, His grace, encouragement to someone as we go about our day. Amen. Thank you to my brother in Christ. Got a very encouraging message from David from Los Angeles. Yeah, just very encouraging. Thank you, David. And he also sent this great blessing that's in Philippians 1, verses 9 through 11. And I thought I would pass along this blessing to you. All right? And it is my prayer that your love may abound more and more with knowledge and all discernment, so that you may approve what is excellent. And so be pure and blameless for the day of Christ, filled with the fruit of righteousness that comes through Jesus Christ to the glory and praise of God. Amen. So how do we get that? How do we get that knowledge and all discernment? Well, we need to stay in God's word, first of all, right? Amen. And just stay aware of His presence and the presence of the Holy Spirit in our lives each and every day. So as we go about our day, let's be intentional about doing just that.
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8: You see, our Christian faith has sanctified every occupation. There isn't any difference between the secular and the sacred. There isn't any at all. The church should remember that Jesus was a preacher for 3 years, but a carpenter for at least 20. That sanctifies work. All of life is God's. All of it is for His glory.
9: 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This week, you'll probably spend more time on the job than at church, more hours at your work site than with your friends. In fact, in your lifetime, you may well spend more than 100,000 hours working. Well, since the Bible says you need to do everything to the glory of God, how can you make sure that your daily labor meets that requirement? John MacArthur is answering that question in his current study titled Wisdom for the Workplace. And today, John highlights the role that you and your church can play in motivating believers to faithful, diligent work. And with that lesson now, here is John MacArthur.
8: We're going to be looking at least initially at verses 6 through 15. A very, very interesting little section. In fact, quite unique in the New Testament, dealing with the subject of work. Work. In fact, I suppose I could title the message, Work, a Christian Duty. In spite of what most people might think, in spite of what most people might feel, work is one of the most honorable and noble things a Christian can do. In fact, in the very beginning, God established that man would earn his bread by the sweat of his brow, Genesis 3:19. Right after the fall, God said, you're going to work. You're going to work to earn your sustenance. On the other hand, Scripture has a lot to say about lazy people. Proverbs says, poor is he who works with a negligent hand. It also says, the soul of the lazy person craves but gets nothing. What should be the proper view of work? How are we to understand it as regards Christians? Is it a secular thing or is it a sacred thing? Well, if you go back into the history, say, of the Jews looked at work as a secular thing. The Jews didn't understand the sacred duty of work. They saw it merely as a common, menial, sort of human, second-class effort. Whereas religious duties were first-class, sacred, divine, noble things. The Talmud, for example, has a very interesting prayer in it. The Talmud is the codification of Jewish tradition and law. And it has a very interesting prayer that was prayed by the scribes. Scribe, you remember, was a person who devoted his entire life to studying Scripture. That's all he did in his life, and he was supported by the Jewish community to do nothing but study the law. This is a scribal prayer. Listen to it. I thank thee, O Lord my God, that thou hast given me my lot with those who sit in the house of learning, and not with those who sit at the street corners. For I am early to work, and they are early to work. I am early to work on the words of the law, and they are early to work on things of no importance. I weary myself, and they weary themselves. I weary myself and profit thereby, and they weary themselves to no profit. I run and they run. I run toward the life of the age to come, and they run toward the pit. End quote. It's really not a very good view of work, is it? People who get up early for no reason, who work to produce nothing, who run to the pit of death pointlessly. So starting in verse 6, look what he says to them. Now we command you, brethren, in the name of our Lord Jesus Christ, that you keep aloof from every brother who leads a disorderly or unruly life, and in this context it means who won't work, and not according to the tradition which you receive from us. For you yourselves know how you ought to follow our example, because we didn't act in an undisciplined manner among you, nor did we eat anyone's bread without paying for it. But with labor and hardship we kept working night and day so that we might not be a burden to any of you. Not because we do not have the right to this, but in order to offer ourselves as a model for you that you might follow our example. For even when we were with you, we used to give you this order. If anyone will not work, neither let him eat. For we hear that some among you are leading an undisciplined life, doing no work at all, but acting like busybodies. Now such persons we command and exhort in the Lord Jesus Christ to work in quiet fashion and eat their own bread. But as for you, brethren, do not grow weary of doing good. And if anyone doesn't obey our instruction in this letter, take special note of that man and do not associate with him so that he may be put to shame. And yet do not regard him as an enemy, but admonish him as a brother. Now it becomes obvious that there's some people living an unruly, undisciplined, disorderly life, and what it comes down to is they're not working. And they're meddling, busybodies, fussing around and not working, and then casting themselves on everybody else to have their food need met. And the apostle is directing this passage at these people who won't work. It is a very unique passage, directed for folks and for the church in which folks exist who will not work. You see, our Christian faith has sanctified every occupation. There isn't any difference between the secular and the sacred. There isn't any at all. The church should remember that Jesus was a preacher for 3 years, but a carpenter for at least 20. That sanctifies work. All of life is God's. All of it is for His glory. Your job is not a secular job. It is a spiritual duty. You are serving the Lord. You say, you mean to tell me that what I do is as important before God as what you do? Yes. You say, you mean washing dishes in my house as unto the Lord is the same as you preaching as unto the Lord? Yes. Not in its impact for evangelism on men, not in its certain instructiveness in regards to Scripture. Not before men is it necessarily the same in kind, but before God it is the same, for it is your service rendered to His glory. That's the point, and the Thessalonians didn't grasp it. Now, frankly, they should have. I mean, go back to 1 Thessalonians for a moment, chapter 4. 1 Thessalonians chapter 4 and verse 10, at the very end of verse 10, he says, "We urge you, brethren, to excel still more. You're doing well, but you need to do better." And then in verse 11, he says, why? Make it your ambition to lead a quiet life. Quit running around all over the place. Settle down. Attend to your own business. Stay out of other people's business. And work with your hands. Now, what he's talking about here is work. In verse 12, he says, so that you may behave properly toward outsiders and not be in any need. Work. Don't be a meddler. Don't be a busybody. Don't be fussing around with other people's business. Get your life ordered. Get it brought into control. Attend to your own business and do your own work so that, verse 12, you don't have any needs. That is very important to the unity of the church. And it is important to see your work as honoring to God. So he says that in 1 Thessalonians 4. So he's already told this to them. But would you notice what else he says at the end of verse 11? Just as we commanded you. So in the first letter, this isn't the first time they've heard this. When he was there, he must have confronted it and commanded them about it. When he came into town and he founded the church, obviously it was a problem from the beginning, which leads me to think that they carried in this Gentile free man mentality and then somehow compounded it by the anticipation of the return of Christ. It's beneath me and it's not the priority as we're near the return of Christ. And Paul had instructed them when he was there, work, go to work. This is a command from God. They apparently didn't obey it. And now a few weeks later, he writes this letter back, 1 Thessalonians, and he says again, you must do this as we commanded you. Now you come to 2 Thessalonians, and he has to repeat it a third time. Because apparently they are stubborn. They are obstinate. And they're not about to go to work. It doesn't seem to matter what he says. They're not going to work. This kind of stubbornness needs to be dealt with. And so as he writes here, he writes in a disciplinary way. Verse 6 is really discipline. He is commanding the church to keep aloof from these people who won't work. You say, well, now, wait a minute. Doesn't the Scripture tell us we're to help those people who are poor? Again, I say to you, people who would work but can't find work, people who would work but don't have the physical ability to work, people who are ill and can't do their work, their needs must be met. He's not talking about those kinds of people. He's talking about able-bodied people with opportunity. Paul lays out in verses 6 to 15 six incentives to go to work, six motivations, six compulsions to get these believers who won't work to go to work. Here are the six. Disfellowship, example, survival, harmony, shame, and love. Disfellowship, example, survival, harmony, shame, and love. First one, incentive number one, disfellowship. Verse 6, now we command you, brethren, in the name of our Lord Jesus Christ, that you keep aloof from every brother who leads an unruly life, and the obvious interpretation of that is they don't work, and therefore they're these busybodies all over the place, and not according to the tradition which you received from us. Now, the verse is very strong, and what it calls for is the church to separate itself from these Christians who won't work. Separate yourself from them. This is tough. If they're the lazy ones who won't work just because they're lazy, they depend on these people. If they're the people who have this sort of noble view that they should be studying the Bible and evangelizing and therefore they won't work, they're going to be expecting these people to look at them as if they're heroes and support them. And what he says is, cut yourself off. That verb, keep aloof, is a very unusual word, and it was used in secular Greek to speak of furling the sails. You unfurl the sail, you open it up. You furl it, you roll it back in. Pull yourselves in from them. It came to mean that, and it is a good translation in the NAS. Keep aloof, keep your distance, keep separate. And the words are very strong. He's not saying, you know, it might be a really good strategy if you guys just kind of cut them off a little bit so they can feel the alienation and isolation. No, no, he doesn't say it's a good idea. In verse 6, he says, we command you. And he uses a military term. If there is somebody who doesn't work, we command you. And here he's sort of scooping up Silas and Timothy with himself, as noted in the first verse of the first chapter. They were there when he wrote. We command you, brethren. And then he adds another heavy duty shot to this, in the name of our Lord Jesus Christ, the full name of the Lord, the Son of God, saying, I am standing on Christ's authority in the name of the Lord Jesus Christ, consistent with his person and work and will, the will of the sovereign Lord. We give you a military command not to be disobeyed that carries all the authority of the living Lord Jesus Christ in it. And we tell you, keep separate from these people. It's very stern. Cut them off. Disfellowship. I mean, I told you once when I was there, and I told you again, and now it's discipline time. And he says, I want drastic action. I want you to cut yourselves off from them. I want you to alienate yourself. Keep aloof from, notice this, comprehensive, every brother who leads an unruly, that's an out-of-step life, disorderly, ataktos in Greek. It's a military term. It means you're out of rank, out of line, out of order. And what was their out-of-order behavior? Laziness. They were loafers, and it was flagrant because they'd been told. And I have given you what he calls at the end of verse 6, the tradition which you received from us. Tradition simply being a term.

brother. That's step one, one-to-one. You go to the person who sins. If he doesn't, step two, take two or three witnesses with you, go to him, confront him again, hoping he'll repent. If he doesn't, tell the church. Step three. Step three is to tell the church. What does the church do? Separate. Alienate. Still step three. Look down at verse 15. Step four, treat him like a tax collector and a pagan. This isn't step four, because in verse 15, you admonish him as a what? As a brother. He's still in the fellowship. But the whole church is going to cut him off from normal life in the church and only confront him about his sin, or her, if it happens to be a lazy woman. So he's saying, you're at step three, really. It's time for you to cut these people off from the life of the church if they don't obey. Cut them off from fellowship, disfellowship them, and when you see them, warn them, admonish them as brothers to repent. And then, of course, if they don't hear that, if they don't respond to this, then you go to step four, which is to treat them like a pagan and a tax collector and alienate them altogether and turn them over to the Lord. Disfellowship. You don't work? Make them feel it. Make them feel the alienation. Serious issue with him. He commands it. He commands it with all the authority of the Lord Jesus Christ. And he says, I'm commanding you to stay away from these people so they feel the pain of alienation when they don't work. God is serious about work. It is a means by which man does an honorable task to the glory of God and the benefit of his fellow man. Now, since normal true believers are going to cherish the fellowship, this kind of command to the rest of the congregation to disfellowship them should effect a change. It should be enough pain to make them say, I think I better get a job. I think I better go to work. God wants us to obey that command. I don't care how close we are to the second coming of Christ. There's no premium on indolence and laziness. We don't know when he's coming. I don't care how serious you might be about Bible study. You can't be off in a corner studying the Bible to your own pleasure and having other people feed you and provide your sustenance. You earn your bread by the sweat of your brow. So the scripture says work. It's honorable. And there's no such thing as a secular job. It's all sacred because you do it to the Lord, to his glory, to his honor, and for the benefit of mankind. And if you don't do it, and the church has gone to you once like Paul did, and gone to you twice like Paul did, it's now time for the third step, which is tell the whole church to cut them off. No more fellowship. That's serious. Well, there are five more incentives that are absolutely amazingly practical. We'll have to wait till next time to see those. Father, thank you for this wonderful little section of Scripture, which reminds us of the happy privilege and duty of work and gives us clear understanding that there's no secular sacred dichotomy, but whatever we really do to your glory. Father, thank you for reminding us that we're not to be unnecessarily a burden on your people. We're to work and provide for our own needs, because this is honorable, because this is right, because you've equipped us to do that, because it's a good testimony. We thank you too, Father, that for those in our fellowship who would work but can't, either because there's no opportunity for them at all to do anything, or there's no ability there, or there's illness, Lord, thank you that we can help meet their needs, and we do that joyfully. We thank you for the special joy of Christian fellowship. Thank you for the fact that we have each other and that we're so rich because we do. We certainly would never want to be in a situation where we were cut off from each other because we wouldn't work. I thank you too, Lord, for the fact that you allow us to work for many years, and because we have much provision by your grace, there comes a time when we no longer need to work the way we once did, but we can then do things in ministry
and never be a burden.

0: to your church because we have provision that you have granted us through the years of our labors. Give us the sense of the honorable character of work and help us to even go there tomorrow as we do the tasks around us, whether it be at home or whether it be at a job somewhere, with a new commitment that this is a sacred task we do and one that brings you glory and honor and helps others. And no matter how urgent might be the spiritual thing, help us to do our work for which you have given us the ability and the opportunity, and to do it heartily as unto you. We thank you for that privilege, which keeps our otherwise sinful lives occupied. In Christ's name, amen.
1: 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Today we continued John's practical study called Wisdom for the Workplace. Now, friend, even though John preached these messages decades ago, they apply to your situation today. The timeless content of this series illustrates why Grace to You teaches God's Word. No matter the topic, no matter the circumstance, Scripture applies. Here's what John had to say about that.
2: The messages that we play on the radio and that we make available on downloads could have been preached any time. They are valid. They are relevant. They are current. They are up to the moment because the Word of God is alive and powerful, sharper than any two-edged sword. This ancient book, the Bible, this ancient book speaks to every soul in every culture, in every country, in every age. It never, ever becomes obsolete. In fact, Jesus said it would ride on when the entire universe is destroyed. The Word of God will last eternally, eternally. That's why we teach the Bible. It is amazing to me that people all over the planet on a daily basis are connecting with the teaching of the Ministry of Grace to You, either in radio downloads or some other way. And here is this body of material that's basically been taught over the last 40 years, but it's dealing with an ancient document, and it is amazingly, startlingly, powerfully relevant to every life. I want to say thank you to you who are supporters of Grace to You. We couldn't do this without you. The Word of God goes on the wings of your prayers and your gifts. And look, we're content with whatever God gives. Whatever God gives, that's going to define the extent of this ministry. So thank you for standing with us and unleashing God's truth one verse at a time.
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0: It's another 30 minutes of unleashing God's truth one verse at a time on Grace to You.
1: Grace to You is a pre-recorded program sponsored by Grace to You on 98.3 FM, The Word. Isaiah 26 is a psalm of praise, and I'd encourage you to read the entire thing to get the full context. But there's one thing that stuck out here in verse 4. And I think this is something that, well, I'll say to you, and maybe you can say to yourself, you can say to others. Trust in the Lord forever, for the Lord himself is the rock eternal. So much changes, so much shifts in this world. The Lord himself is the rock eternal. He doesn't change. That's why we can point to him, because I think everything else is going to be moving a little bit. It's over here one day, it's over here the next day, whatever that is that we're following. We can always say, oh, the Lord is eternal. Just sit on that for a minute. That's what I did when I read it. The concept of eternity is hard for us to grasp, but we got time to figure it out.
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3: We're always called to forgive, and it's not the same as trust, though. 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Jesus would not entrust himself to certain people, even though he knew all people. He knew that we were going to be sinners. It was clear that there would be a crucifixion, that the same people who were celebrating him on Sunday would crucify him on Friday. He already knew that that trust was going to be broken. 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
11: Who is the Holy Spirit? The Holy Spirit is the person of the Trinity. He is God the Spirit, like God the Son, God the Father. When He comes into your life, He seals you forever as a child of God. Listen, He's omnipotent. Your inheritance is sealed. He says He's sealing you for that moment when He takes you home to be with Him. Child of God. That's part of who the Holy Spirit is.
12: At Christ's last meal, He comforted His disciples with curious words. He said, "It is to your advantage that I go away." What they didn't understand was that Christ's departure would soon signal the arrival of the Holy Spirit. Today on In Touch, the teaching ministry of Dr. Charles Stanley, we begin a series that leads us in a study of the person and work of the Spirit of God. Here's the opening session of Dr. Stanley's series, Living in the Power of the Holy Spirit.
11: The Bible is full of awesome promises. And when you and I go through difficulty and hardship and pain, there's nothing more anchoring to our lives than to be able to come to some very clear promise in the Word of God. A very clear promise in Scripture that's oftentimes deals with exactly what we're having to deal with. And so when that happens, then the promise becomes like an anchor. It makes us courageous and bold to be able to face whatever we are facing in life. It is one of those promises that is just overflowing with the benefits of God that He's given to us. And so this is the first message in a series entitled, Living in the Power of the Holy Spirit. Now, the Holy Spirit is a subject that many people have lots of confusion about. And you've heard all kind of things about the Holy Spirit. I want to make it very clear what the Word of God says specifically and clearly about how the believer is to live in the power of the Holy Spirit. So let's look at it for a moment. Who is the Holy Spirit? The Holy Spirit is a person. He is not a thing and He is not an it. He's a person. Let's look at the Scripture, for example. 1 Corinthians, the Scripture talks about the Holy Spirit knowing. The Scripture speaks in the 1 Corinthians, again, in the 12th chapter, speaks of the Holy Spirit willing. He gives the spiritual gifts to whomsoever He will. He chooses. He makes a decision. And in Ephesians chapter 4, verse 30, He talks about, do not grieve the Holy Spirit. Well, the only way you can grieve somebody is to have feelings. So the Holy Spirit is a person. He has feelings. He has a will. And listen, He has knowledge. So the Holy Spirit is not a something. He is somebody. The first time that I ever really realized that and learned that, I'd only been in seminary a couple of weeks, and I was seated at the table with a group of students, and I didn't know any of them. None of us know each other. And I said something, we're talking about the Holy Spirit, and I said something about the Holy Spirit. It, a fellow sitting across the table to me, he said, he didn't say a word at the point. He said, "Charles, would you come by my room after lunch, dinner?" I said, "Sure." I didn't know him, so he'd tell me where he was, down the hall from where I live. And I walked in the room, and I was very intimidated because he had books. He was a doctoral student. He had books from the bottom to the bottom of the wall to the top. The only thing you could see, a couple of windows and then the door. Everything else covered with books. So I felt very intimidated. So he pulled out a Greek Bible, laid it in front of me. I said, "I've only been here 2 weeks." He said, "That's okay." And he said, "I heard you talk about the Holy Spirit at dinner tonight, and you call him an it." I said, "Well, I did, because that's what the Bible says." Me telling this guy that. I said, and I turned him to Romans 8 and just showed him. It said it. He said, "Well, let's look at this." Then he took me through the New Testament, every reference to the Holy Spirit to show me that He's not an it, He's a somebody. Do you think I ever forgot it? No, I never forgot it. And thank God He showed me that. Then my mind began to be open. I began to see. We're talking about somebody. We're not talking about, you see, the problem is that most people don't talk about the power of the Spirit. You know what? They're not interested in him. They're interested in what he has to offer. The power of the Holy Spirit. I want the power of the Spirit. And I heard a fellow one day on the television talking about, about the unction of the Spirit. They had a double unction of the Spirit. I said, well, wait a minute now. Does that mean that God only gave you half of it the first time? The first time you had this so-called unction, you only got half. Now he's giving you a double portion. So because what he gave you first wasn't enough, is that what you're telling me? Because there's no such thing as a double unction of anything, not in the spiritual realm. If God gives you something, he's going to give you enough of it. So we're talking about a person. We're talking about a person who lives in each one of us, as Jesus made it very clear when he said, for example, he'll be in you, with you, and upon you. He says, clothed, for example, with power from on high. So all the evidence makes it very clear that the Holy Spirit is a person of the Trinity. So remember this. Wherever you are, whatever you're facing in life, here's who you have on the inside of you. Once you receive Jesus Christ as your personal Savior, the Bible says he came to indwell you. Romans chapter 8, if he's not indwelling you, you're not a believer. He's not indwelling you, not a Christian. Somebody says, well, I don't believe all that stuff. I want to tell you, my friend, according to the Scripture, the Spirit of God doesn't indwell you. You're not one of his. Now, if you've trusted him as your Savior, he's there to guide you, lead you, help you, strengthen you, enable you in every aspect of your life. That's who the Holy Spirit is. He is a person of the Trinity. Have you got it? Say amen.
13: Amen.
11: All right, now listen to this. Here's the second thing I want you to know about him, and that's this. The Holy Spirit, listen, the Holy Spirit is God's seal of ownership on you. He's God's seal of ownership on you. Turn, if you will, to Ephesians chapter 1. And let's look, if you will, at just a couple of verses here. He's God's seal of ownership. Because, once you trust the Lord Jesus Christ as your personal Savior, you are owned by God. Somebody says, well, I'm my own person. If you're a Christian, no, you're not. He says, you've been purchased with a price. You've been bought with the blood of Jesus Christ. You are not your own. You don't have the right to do as you please, when you please, how you please, to whom you please. You belong to God. Now listen to what he says in Ephesians chapter 1, and let's look, if you will, as we said in verse 13 here. Notice what he says. He says, in him that is in Christ, also after listening to the message of truth, what's that? The gospel of your salvation. Having also believed, you are sealed in him that is in Christ, to be a part of him, he and you, with the Holy Spirit of promise, who is given as a pledge of our inheritance with a view to the redemption of God's own possession to the praise of his glory. Now, what's all that mean? It means simply this. When you trusted the Lord Jesus Christ as your Savior, that's what he said. After listening, you believed, you were sealed. You were sealed in the person of Christ. That is, you are sealed as a child of God till the moment God takes you home. You're not sealed to your sin, sealed till you make a mistake, sealed till you this, sealed till you that, sealed under the day of redemption till God takes you home. Now, it's very evident. Listen, who is the Holy Spirit? The Holy Spirit is the person of the Trinity. He is God the Spirit, like God the Son, God the Father. When he comes into your life, he seals you forever as a child of God. Listen, he's omnipotent. He sealed you, he says, under the day of redemption. That is, he's sealing you. Listen, your inheritance is sealed. He says he's sealing you for that moment when he takes you home to be with him. Child of God. That's part of who the Holy Spirit is. So when somebody says, well, I believe in some things in the Bible, but all this stuff about the Holy Spirit that I don't really understand, I don't believe in all that. Well, you know what? Here's what you're saying. You don't believe in the Trinity, who lives within you, who has sealed you as a child of God under the day of redemption. If he hadn't sealed you, you could be saved today and lost tomorrow. Forever and ever a child of God. That's part of who he is. But listen, he's more than that. And if you'll think about what Jesus said, for example, he said that the Holy Spirit is our helper. If you go back to John 14:15, and how many times does he speak of him of being our helper? He says, for example, in the 14th chapter of John, verse 16, I'll ask the Father, he'll give you another helper, that he may be with you forever. 26th verse. But the Helper, the Holy Spirit, whom the Father will send in my name, he'll teach you all things, bring all things to your remembrance. And on he goes about the Helper. Think about this. What does that mean? This is why you can't ignore him. Because the Father sent him to do what? He called him our Helper. How many of you have ever needed help? Absolutely. Well, what did you do? Tell your friends, call the doctor, go to the bank, or did you cry out to the Holy Spirit who is within you to help you? Help me at this point. There are times when nobody can help you and me but him. There are times when we're in circumstances nobody's help will work. There are times when we hurt so badly nobody else can help us. There are times when the sorrow is so deep and so overwhelming no one can drag us out of that but him. He is our helper. Now, when does he help us? Anytime, every time you and I are willing to call on him. If I am not aware of who he is, if I'm not aware that I have living on the inside of me an omnipotent, omniscient helper, he knows all the circumstances of what I need. He knows all the circumstances of where I am, and he knows exactly what it'll take to help me at that moment. I don't know about you, but I don't want to live without him. For the simple reason, listen, you're not going to make it. Now, you may make it in the eyes of the world, but you're going to die. You're not indwelt by the Holy Spirit. You're not going to heaven. He says, only if we're indwelt by him. That's the promise of the Father. He sent him to indwell us, to give us absolute assurance that no matter what happens. And here he is, our helper. And the Holy Spirit is your helper if you will call on him. If you don't like what's going on, call on somebody who can change it. He may change you before he changes the circumstance, but he will get busy working on you. That's part of his work. That's part of his work. Then, for example, he said he'll not only help us, but he'll guide us. Every single one of us need guidance. He said that when he comes, he will guide us into all truth. And the 13th verse, but when he, the Spirit of truth, comes, he will guide you into all the truth. He'll not speak on his own initiative. He won't talk about himself. Whatever he hears from the Father, from Jesus, he will speak and he will disclose to you what is to come. He will glorify me. He will take from me and disclose it to you. He's our guide. For example, more than likely tomorrow, or maybe before this day is over, you're going to need a sense of direction about something. What you should say to this person, what decision you should make. We all need guidance. Well, we have the guide within us. Well, listen, watch this. We have a divine compass within us. We have a divine director within us. He's the Holy Spirit. One of his responsibilities is to guide us into all truth. What's the truth about this situation? And sometimes you and I have to make decisions in circumstances. We don't know all the facts. Watch this. We don't know all the facts. Most of the time, we don't know all the facts. But we know somebody who does, and that's the Holy Spirit. Now, watch this. Sometimes he's going to tell you to do something that you're going to think, that couldn't be God. There's no way that could be God. Remember, who knows all the facts and you don't. When the Spirit of God gives you direction, it'll always be the right direction, the right time, the right thing, no matter what. Because he's omniscient. He knows when we need direction, and he knows which direction we need to move in. Trust in the Lord with all your heart. Lean not to your own understanding. In all your ways, listen, acknowledge him. He says he'll guide you. He'll make your path straight. The work of the Holy Spirit. He said, I will teach you in the way you should go. I will guide you with my eye. How does that matter? Because that's the work of the Holy Spirit living within us. All these verses, these promises that you and I claim. Listen, the Father sits in heaven, reigning upon his authority. The Lord Jesus sitting at the right hand, making intercession for us, doing his work. The Holy Spirit living within us, doing what? Enabling us, empowering us to live out this godly life that he wants us to live. So he certainly wants to guide us to make the right decisions in life, whatever that might be. Now, there are a lot of other things, for example, we could say, but certainly he is, listen, he, one of his responsibilities is to be our teacher. Now, watch this carefully. I'm not the teacher, I'm a mouthpiece. I'm a mouthpiece. The Holy Spirit is the teacher. And so he said, he will teach you all things and bring all things to your remembrance. For example, let's say that I preach this message and all of you listen carefully so you get it all. Now, And let's say that I take the first row here, preach this message, and I say, starting on this end, tell me what you heard today. I guarantee you, everybody on the front row and every row is going to hear something a little different. And here's the reason. Because the Spirit of God takes the Word of God and interprets to the heart of the hearer on the basis of what they need to hear and what they can understand. I'll give you an example of that. Sometimes I preach and somebody will come to me and they'll say, oh, Dr. Stanley, that was such a fantastic sermon. I was so blessed. I mean, God spoke to my heart. I just love you. I'll say, well, what did he say to you? This is the truth, so help me. They'll tell me something that's fantastic that I never said. In fact, I wish I had. Let's put it that way. I wish I said that. You know who that is? That's the Holy Spirit. I'm the mouthpiece. The Spirit is the teacher. You have inside of you the one to teach you the truth. Now, let me say this. If you start coming up with something that contradicts the Word, you're not listening to the Holy Spirit. You're just coming up with your own stuff. And so the Spirit of God, listen, the Holy Spirit will never teach you something that is a contradiction to the Word of God. Now, there are interpretations of the Word. I understand that. Interpretations of the Scripture, but he's not going to interpret it and contradict himself. Therefore, even though you and I have the teacher within us, we are still open to be taught. Listen, we're open to hear the truth of the gospel. Now, how much do you want to learn? How much do you want to know? That is up to you. Because if you ask the Spirit of God to teach you the truth, Lord, not only let me hear what this man's saying, but I want you to teach me what is it you're saying to me, Lord. And so all of us need the Word of God. I need it. I love opening the Word of God to see what he's going to say to me. I'm always learning something new. And if you think you have arrived that you know it all, then you know what? You are totally deceived until Jesus comes. And if he doesn't come for 1,000 years, every time we open this book, we'll see something we've never seen because the mind of God is infinite. And listen, our circumstances change. Things change in our life. And so what does he do? He interprets the Word of God according to what you and I need. Now, that doesn't mean that he's going to give somebody a misinterpretation, but it means that when you hear the truth, you will hear what the Spirit of God wants you to hear. Now, if you have your blinders down on or you have your wall up and you've already decided before you get here that don't get into that subject, I don't want to hear about that subject, don't tell me anything about that, you know what? Then you just walk away deceived. Watch this carefully. You want to open your heart to the truth of God's Word, you better be careful who you listen to. Because there are people who will tell you things that absolutely is not true of the Word of God. And that's how you get deception, division, and all the rest. Now, let me just mention one other thing here that tells us who the Holy Spirit is and what he's up to in our life, and that's this. And that is that he's the source of our spiritual power. Now, what is the power of the Holy Spirit? It is God's power. It is God's energy. And listen, God's energy and God's authority. So how would we define it? We would say that the power of the Holy Spirit is God's divine energy and authority. Listen, energy and authority released in the life of the believer for the purpose of godly living and fruitful service. And it's a simple definition, but I think it's a good definition. It is God's divine energy and authority. Divine energy and authority released in the life of the believer for what purpose? Not for boasting, but for what purpose? Godly living and fruitful service. The power of the Holy Spirit. Living in this power. And what we're going to be talking about is living in this power. Living in the authority and the energy and the wisdom and the guidance and the strength and the help of the Holy Spirit. The awesome promise of God. The promise of the Father, Jesus said. So I simply ask you this question. What about your Christian life? Do you do a little bit more mumbling and grumbling than you do praising God? Do you have needs and you wonder why God doesn't meet them? Do you wonder why your life's not fruitful? Why there's no peace and love and joy in your life? When that's all the work of the Holy Spirit. It's not what we work up. It's what he releases within us. When we say, for example, he releases his energy and his authority, there's so much involved in that. His peace, his joy, his goodness, his self-control. It is God working in every single one of us every day. And he will work, listen, he will release in you all that is needed in proportion to your release to Him, the full surrender of your life.
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12: You're listening to In Touch. In spite of following Jesus for 3 years, His disciples needed something else to be fully equipped to follow Him. Here's a moment with Charles Stanley.
11: Why did He say to them, for example, wait in the city of Jerusalem until you be endued with power from on high? Here's the reason. Because even though they had walked with Him for 3 years, listened to Him, watched the miracles, watched Him heal, watched Him walk on water, in spite of all of those things, He says, you're not ready. You're not ready. He says, you wait. In spite of the fact that you have seen me crucified, resurrected, in spite of all of that, you are not ready, listen, to live out the life I've called you to live. You are not ready to carry out the work that I've called you to do until the Holy Spirit comes into your life, clothes you, enables you with supernatural power to live it out and to perform the work that I've called you to do. Now, we read those verses and say, well, that was for the apostles. Listen to this. Any person who thinks that he or she can live the Christian life apart from the Holy Spirit is absolutely doomed to failure, disappointment, and despair because God never intended for it to be that way. He said to them, you're not ready to live it. You can't live it apart from the Holy Spirit. You can't do the work that I've called you to do until the Holy Spirit comes. Somebody says, well, now in light of that, does that mean, for example, that I have to wait? No, you and I don't have to wait because the Holy Spirit has already come. In the New Testament, at Pentecost, the Holy Spirit came to indwell the church. Not talking about buildings, but the believer. Every single believer, every single person who's ever trusted the Lord Jesus Christ as their personal Savior is indwelt by the Holy Spirit. Somebody says, well, I don't feel that. It has nothing to do with feeling. It has to do with truth.
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15: Create in me a pure heart, O God, and renew a steadfast spirit within me. Amen. It's Daniel, and that's my prayer for today. Maybe you'd like to join in as well. I don't know what's on your heart or what you're going through, but maybe just pray that. That's the cry of my heart today. May that be the cry of all of our hearts. No matter what's going on, no matter what we've done, that would be our prayer. Holy Spirit, create in me a pure heart. Let the work of your Holy Spirit influence my life. Let me feel your power at work. Let me be transformed from the inside out. In Jesus' name, amen.
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23: Ronald Reagan understood that freedom sometimes requires more than quiet diplomacy. It requires moral clarity. On June 12, 1987, standing before the Brandenburg Gate in a divided Berlin, Reagan issued a direct challenge to Soviet leader Mikhail Gorbachev. "Mr. Gorbachev, tear down this wall." The Berlin Wall was more than concrete and barbed wire. It represented a system that restricted movement, divided families, and denied millions the freedoms Americans often take for granted. Reagan refused to treat that division as permanent. He understood that free nations must be willing to identify the difference between liberty and oppression, and have the courage to say so. 2 years later, the Berlin Wall fell. Freedom survives when people refuse to accept tyranny as inevitable. So when freedom is challenged today, will we have the courage to defend it with the same clarity?
17: KDAR Oxnard, Santa Barbara.
0: I'm gonna praise, I'm gonna praise. 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
3: Have you ever watched a movie trailer and thought, this looks fantastic, only to discover later there was a little more in it than you expected? 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
4: Hey, thank you so much for having me. It's always such a fun talking with you, Brian.
3: Well, I love it because you and your team watch the movies, you play the games, you review the shows, and spare the rest of us from making a few costly entertainment mistakes. Believe me, I listen to you guys when I'm doing these reviews, and I go, well, I'm not going to watch that, or I'm not going to even bother with that one. So, hey, one that got my attention, let's start with the movie people have been talking about for years, I guess, because it was kind of off and on, I guess, a little bit. Coyote versus Acme finally arrived after an unexpectedly long road to the theaters. For listeners who may not know the backstory, and if you don't, where have you been living under a rock someplace? Why, Paul, has Coyote versus Acme generated so much buzz?
4: So this is a fascinating story. It's actually almost as interesting as the movie itself. This was made, you know, obviously the Coyote versus Acme is based on the Looney Tunes characters that we all know and love and many of us grew up with. They've been a property for Warner Brothers for years and years and years and years and years. But when they were creating some of these new movies based on Looney Tunes characters, Warner Brothers had a little bit of a shakeup, and they decided, the leaders of Warner Brothers thought, you know what, we'll probably actually make more money if we never show these pictures to anyone. And so they had a handful of films that they actually shelved, said they were all done, but they're not going to release them, and they were just going to take a huge tax write-off on them. And Coyote versus Acme was one of the movies that sort of landed in that pot. Wow. So there was a lot of consternation that this might be a movie we never, ever see. In swept Ketchup Entertainment, they bought the film, released it, obviously, this weekend. And I tell you what, I'm sure we'll be talking all about it, but I am so glad we had a chance to actually see this film, because in my opinion, it's a film worth seeing.
3: Really, that's great. You know, the premise centers on Wile E. Coyote suing Acme, which cracks me up, after countless product failures. And I'm laughing because in my head, I'm seeing all the old cartoons as a kid. What makes that idea work?
4: Well, that's the thing, right? So we all know that Wile E. Coyote has been chasing the Roadrunner for how many decades? Actually, since 1949. That was the first year that that one of these Roadrunner cartoons made it to the screen. He, all along, he's been using all these Acme products. I don't know how Wile E. Coyote makes his money, how he has so much to spend. I know he's not spending a lot on his, you know, he just lives in a cave, so that probably saves some money. But keeps buying these gadgets, right? And they never work. Sometimes it is his fault. But a lot of times, these machines, these products that he buys, they literally blow up in his face. Yeah. So after all this time, he comes to realize, you know, maybe one of the reasons why I've never caught the Roadrunner is because Acme doesn't make good stuff. So he decides to sue Acme, and he taps on the shoulder a down on his luck lawyer named Kevin, who tends to sue Acme for nickel and dime stuff, but Coyote wants him to sue the pants off of Acme and get revenge for all the terrible products they've done. So well, that's kind of the setup.
3: Yeah, yeah. Now, does this movie actually capture the spirit of the classic Looney Tunes cartoons? Because, you know, I grew up on them, and I grew up on some of the older versions, and I saw it kind of go up until I stopped watching around the 70s, but I love those. I love the, and I even remember when Wile E. Coyote talked. That's how I was playing.
4: Yeah.
3: Early days. Yeah.
4: So I have to say, I think that this movie does a really good job of capturing that whimsy, that chaos that comes with these old Looney Tune cartoons that we all sort of grew up with, right? I'm like you. I grew up with them on Saturday morning cartoons, got a chance to watch some of them after school. These were sort of a part of my childhood. And I think that this Coyote versus Acme really does a good job of embracing that nostalgia and really leveraging it in a great way while sort of updating it all to fit within a 21st century audience, right? This is sort of a weird hybrid movie where it's sort of, it's like Who Framed Roger Rabbit. It's partially animated, it's partially live action. And they bring in so many of the old Looney Tunes characters that they just have these delightful little cameos all the time. And they really do stay true, I think, to the cartoons while giving us an updated sensibility and giving us actually a really nice message, too. If you look at Wile E. Coyote's career, he is a prime example of never taking failure as an answer. And he continues to keep trying. Now, sometimes you can say that can go too far, but the idea to say that man, don't let yourself be stopped by failure. Try again when it comes down to it. That's kind of a nice message to give to kids.
3: Very nice. Hey, let's move from cartoons to something a little heavier. The Dog Stars drops viewers into a post-apocalyptic world where one survivor is searching for meaning and purpose after devastating loss. Give us a quick overview of The Dog Stars.
4: Yeah, so this is a movie by Ridley Scott, who a lot of movie fans will know, has directed some all-time classics, you know, Alien, Gladiator. But if you look at Ridley Scott's production, a lot of them are not necessarily all that great for families, for sure. And this is sort of along the same lines. This is an R-rated, harsh, post-apocalyptic story. You're right, that is very, very hard to say. It has a lot of blood. It has a lot of profanity. But it essentially takes place in this dystopian world where there's just this guy. He's lost everything. He's lost his family. He's lost his dog. And he's trying to find meaning and hope in a world that has very little of it and some very, very terrible people who want to kill him and perhaps eat him. So there is definitely a lot going on in this. It really does have some interesting themes to think through. But man, the content is just so harsh that it makes it hard to sit through.
3: Yeah, it you know, the dystopian movies, some of them I've liked, some of them leave you just feeling depressed. I mean, I watched what was it, The Handmaid's Tale, I liked the storyline, but you know, I would get done with it, turn to my wife and say, you know, I want to go to a therapist. I'm depressed, you know, because you know, because it shows, you know, it makes you feel icky because you know it shows the United States and we've really, you know, we're changed substantially. And yeah, some of those stories can really kind of leave you a little bit kind of down in the dumps. Although I think this one has a more upbeat ending than a lot of them do.
4: Yeah, yeah. I won't go into much detail on that, but I do spoilers. Think that you can. No spoilers. No yeah. spoilers. But I do think that this one does have a little bit of an upturn to it. And these movies can be sort of hit and miss in that, right?
3: Yeah.
4: I am also someone who likes to see if not a happy ending, at least a reason for hope.
3: Yes,
4: so many of these movies can lean into sort of this sort of nihilistic, there is no meaning type of feel. And those aren't movies that I like sitting through. Those are movies that can make me, as you say, I can leave the theater feeling worse than when I came in. And I don't think that's what movies are supposed to do. They're supposed to entertain. And I think that when they encourage you as well, I think that's better.
3: I flash back when you were talking about that to Sophie's Choice 1,000 years ago when I saw that, and it was such a depressing movie. I walked out of the theater going, "Well, yeah, I feel pretty bad." Yeah, but yeah, you're right. Sometimes I think it really needs to be entertained, at least leave you on somewhat of a positive note. I get sometimes, this one was what Ridley Scott did. He took a little more time with the emotional journey on this, versus a lot. He's known for his action sequences and things blowing up, didn't he? He took a little more time.
4: It's interesting that you say that, because when I was talking with Bob Hoos, who reviewed the movie for Plugged In, he was talking about that the film feels in some ways bifurcated into two separate movies, where in one you're dealing with some of these really interesting themes, you're dealing with the family aspect and the hope aspect, and then on the other side you're seeing all the blood, all the guts, all the chaos that is involved with this too. And for him it almost felt like two separate movies.
3: Yeah.
4: And he felt like if Ridley Scott had actually separated them into two separate movies in a way, it might have been more effective.
3: Yes. Hey, let's pivot to a very different type of film. Beyond Belief follows a young aspiring Christian musician wrestling with faith, purpose, and what he believes may be God's direction in his life. What's the basic story behind this title, Beyond Belief?
4: Yeah, yeah. So if we were just complaining about nihilistic movies, this is not one of those. This is a movie really all about hope and about really following God's word. So the story takes place in the 1980s, and I'm not sure if you remember Brian Petra, but is a huge, huge part of this movie. They actually, the band actually has a huge part to play in this, both in terms of their old music and in terms of even bringing this movie to theaters.
3: Right.
4: It's about this guy who, he's a young guy, really talented guitar player. He lost his dad a couple of years ago. His family is struggling to make ends meet. His evil uncle is trying to buy the family church from them. But this guy, he says that he knows how to solve all their problems, and that's by entering into the battle of the bands. He has a band called Jericho. If he wins this competition, Jericho will go on tour with Petra and open for them, and they will also get a record contract, which will solve all their problems. The thing is, he also hears a word from God, a literal word from God, and that word is run. Now, if this was a Stephen King story, we all know what the running would entail. You need to run out of your house really quickly. But this is a Christian movie, and so when he hears that word, a word that he believes is straight from God, he takes it literally, like he needs to run, as in train for a marathon. And that marathon, of course, takes place the very day of the Battle of the Bands. So that's sort of the setup for this film. It's a Christian film with some great messages about following God's word, even when it doesn't make sense. And that makes it kind of a really nice movie.
3: That sounds like a wonderful one. Yeah. It's when God speaks, sometimes they're called to just kind of faithfully follow the best you can on that, and that's a wonderful theme, and it's good to see some faith-based kind of movies coming back around. Hey everybody, if you're just joining us, this is the 805 Connection, and I'm Brian Toohey, and our guest today is Paul Acey from Plugged In the Media Review Ministry of Focus on the Family. 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

0: It's just like Arnold Schwarzenegger says in this, "I'll be back." He was back. So, yeah, this is really a movie about another dystopian movie that has a little bit more hope to it. This is R-rated, so it definitely has some issues with it if you've never seen it before. But it sort of essentially takes place. John Connor is quote unquote the central character in this. For those who don't know the Terminator saga, John Connor is sort of the savior of humanity. When the machines take over, John Connor is the one who leads humanity in rebellion against these machines. But the machines know that he's such a threat that they start going back in time to kill him. Terminator 2 takes place when John Connor is about 10 years old. And so we have this terrible, terrible Terminator that can shift shape. This was one of the areas where CGI first really came into its own. And he is after John Connor. But the older John Connor actually sends a Terminator of his own in Arnold Schwarzenegger back in time to protect the young John Connor. And so that's kind of the setup for this movie. It is very violent, it is very profane. You do have some sensual behavior as well here, not quite as much as you have in the original Terminator. But it's still definitely an R-rated film, and it looks it. So that's something to be aware of as you sort of navigate this new old release.
1: Alrighty. I always thought that the newer Terminator that came from the future, that kind of like mercury, liquid mercury. That's I always thought that was kind of cool. And I also love the actor who played that too, because he's been in a lot of things. He was in some of the was it movies that Taylor Sheridan movies. He's a good character actor. He really does a good job on it. But he was pretty young back then. And I remember I saw a funny article. I'm going to mention it real quick. There's a scene where he's running and chasing the car, like a carport or a car. And he said in an interview that he goes, he was in great shape. He said he ran so fast, because I guess he did that maybe in high school, that the director had to tell him to slow down because he kept catching the camera car and kept catching up to him, and he had to slow his pace down. Anyway, fun side story. Hey, we have another very different movie with a different title called It Ends. Plugged In describes it as a strange blend of horror, suspense, and road trip storytelling. Give us the basic premise.
0: Yeah, so this is a really simple premise, actually. It's about these four old-time friends. They just graduated. Most of them just graduated from college. One of their friends who didn't go to college is sort of taking them home now. They want to go get some food, so they take a little bit of a detour, and that detour is really the worst one you can possibly imagine. They get on this road that goes on and on and on, and you can't get off of it. It is a pretty surreal movie. This was actually made for $60,000, if you can believe it. So we're seeing in it, this has really been sort of the year of very cheap, pretty effective horror movies that go on to make a lot of money at the box office. So we'll see if It Ends as one of those. But it is an interesting movie in that it's really about life and about meaning. Most of the action, quote unquote action, takes place within the car as these kids talk, as they try to sift through what has happened to them. Are they in some sort of an afterlife? Are they being punished? These are all questions that they have, and they ask a lot of them. And I found that pretty interesting. The problem is that they ask them often with a whole bunch of profanity, and that's where this movie earns its R rating, is in the language. There are just so many language problems with this, and that's why it landed the rating that it did.
1: All righty. And we're going to switch over here to TV. Let's talk about one that I kind of peeked in on, and I kind of thought it was okay. It's the television show called Leanne. It seems to be really popular. I was wondering if it was going to go beyond a season. Can you share with us real quickly the premise of the show for people who might not have tuned into it?
0: Yeah, you bet. So Leanne, it's on Netflix, and it's now in its second season. And the woman at the center of it, Leanne, she has two adult kids who she's trying to shepherd as best she can. She is dealing with a broken marriage.

0: And now in season two, she has also been tasked with taking care of her aging parents. So these are all issues that she's dealing with. This is very much a comedy that takes place in real life. I think that a lot of the scenarios that you see in Leanne, many of us could relate to. She's also dealing with, at least in the pilot episode, of turning 60 and how that makes her feel. So there's a lot going on in Leanne. It's meant to take some really serious issues and make you smile through them. And that's one of the reasons why the show has been as popular as it is.
1: All right. Yeah, we're gonna jump over Pokemon. Sorry, folks. We'll hit this again next week. I do want to hit a game for a chance, because sometimes we leave the games off. We've got about a minute and a half left. Summarize of what's going on with Madden NFL 27.
0: Well, I'll tell you what, Madden NFL 27, this these games just keep churning, right? They have been around for a long, long, long time, and I think that most fans know kind of what to expect. It allows you to jump into the world of the NFL. You can jump in as either an owner, where you control your team from top to bottom, drive them to the championship. You can be a coach, where you actually just call the plays and let the AI play for you. You can be a player and have a career that goes for several years, and you actually run and catch and pass and do all those things that you want to do. This is such a broad game that in some ways, sometimes it can feel like you need to quit your job in order to learn how to do all of these things really well. But it is incredibly popular still, and it continues to get more and more robust. The way it looks always looks better. There's always more functionality added, but it's still kind of that same old Madden game that I think the fans have really known and loved for all these years.
1: All right. We got about a minute and a half left. Paul, before we wrap up, what's your best advice for parents and grandparents trying to navigate today's entertainment world?
0: That's a great question. Well, I'm biased, but I would say the first step you should take is go to PluggedIn.com. We will really try to help you keep abreast of everything that's going on in the world of entertainment and technology. We review movies and TV and video games and music and YouTube channels and books even. 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
0: Anytime. Hey, thank you so much, Brian.
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4: When was the last time you prayed? It's not a guilt trip question. That's just a question of curiosity. You might say, well, Daniel, it was a few minutes ago. Maybe it was a few days ago. Maybe if you're listening right now, and you, for whatever reason, have just said that that's not something I believe in and I haven't done it in years, well, we could reset that clock. Holy Spirit, thank you for this time we have right now to be among our brothers and sisters in Christ. Even if we don't see them right now, we are together. And I just pray that everyone listening right now would have a moment with you. A moment that they would know beyond the shadow of whatever doubts they have that you, the living God, are there with them right now. Help us through today. Help us grow closer to you. And may you make us the people you want us to be. No matter what that means for ourselves. 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
7: 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She said no. 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The procedure will be done on her. 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
16: I want to say it again. Money in and of itself is not moral or immoral. It is truly neutral. What we choose to do with our resources, now that may reflect a moral choice. The Bible doesn't say that money is the root of all evil. It says the love of money. And you don't need money to love it. I don't have any chocolate in my pocket, but I still like it. Money, wealth, resources is such a significant part of our lives, we can't afford to be biblically ignorant. Or maybe even more dangerous, just to be unconcerned about God's perspectives. And again, I'm not asking today. I want us to understand the Bible has something to say.
15: Thank you for listening to Alan Jackson Ministries. 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That's 855-577-2255. We're so glad you're here to listen. Today's program is part one of Pastor Allen's message called, Is God a Socialist? Equality, Generosity, and Our Resources. 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
16: I want to continue a theme I began in a previous session. I think it was Wednesday evening, actually, under the general topic of, Is God a Socialist? You need to know. A lot of advocates for socialism these days. It's a legitimate question. In some segments of the church, they would argue that he is. I don't agree, but we'll look at it biblically. So we're going to try to answer that question and look at dollars and cents, S-E-N-C-S-E, not C-E-N-T-S. One of the words that makes church go quieter than anything is if you say dollars or money. This is not primarily a message about asking, so you're okay. You can resume your breathing. But there's no aspect of our lives, I would suggest to you, where we don't want God's involvement or his help. And I think that's certainly true with the resources of our lives. So to know a biblical perspective is helpful. And this is very much a current conversation. So biblical worldview is a necessity. And just for clarity's sakes, I don't believe God is a socialist. But I also do not believe God is a capitalist. He's not confused. God is so sovereign over all. And you need that frame of reference. It's all his. It's all his. He holds the earth together by the authority of his word. He said the gold and the silver are all his. The cattle on 1,000 hills are all his. You know, we get way heated up about mine. We get a little window of stewardship. Over time, he gives us a little bit of time and we can decide what to do with it. Over talent, he gives us some abilities and gifts and we decide whether we'll use them for his glory or not. And he gives us a bit of treasure, some stuff, and we can decide what to do with that. But at the end of the day, he's the author of it all. And if you're hiding something from him, it's like a child imagining you're hiding. You know, did you ever get afraid when you were a kid and you pulled the blanket over your head so you could hide from the trouble? Because a quilt will protect you, right? And the air gets a little stuffy and you can't breathe. And so finally you got to give in and pull the quilt down to get some fresh air. Well, if you imagine there's some aspect of your life God can't see, God doesn't have an opinion about, you're like a kid hiding under a quilt. It's all his. And if we can establish that, it changes everything. We're just temporary stewards of time, treasure, and talent. So I want to start with a passage of scripture. It's Acts chapter 4, and it is the proof text for people that typically want to suggest that the Bible affirms socialism as an economic system, as an economic idea. I thought we might as well start with the cornerstone. I mean, there's some other verses they'll pull in, but this passage is the proof text for saying, see, God's advocating for socialism. The preceding verses, every text needs to be understood in context, but time limits us a bit. The preceding verses are talking about the believers facing for the first time in Jesus' absence violent persecution. They've been arrested. They've been arrested before, but this time when they're arrested, they're beaten. And they're released under threat of execution if they don't change their behavior. And they go back and pray with the community of faith. And God responds. It says the place where they prayed was physically shaken. And then we step into the narrative. I'm going to read the passage. It's Acts 4, verse 32. All the believers were in one heart and mind, and no one claimed that any of his possessions was his own. But they shared everything they had. And with great power, the apostles continued to testify. There were no needy persons among them, for from time to time, those who owned lands or houses sold them. They brought the money from the sales. They put it at the apostles' feet, and it was distributed to anyone as he had need. Joseph, a Levite from Cyprus, whom the apostles called Barnabas, he sold the field he owned and brought the money, and he put it at the apostles' feet. We have chapter breaks, but you know the text was not originally written with chapter numbers and verses. We put those in later as reference points so you could find a passage. If we all wanted to read about Ananias, I'd tell you to turn to Acts chapter 5. Well, before the numbers were there or the chapter headings were there, it would have been a bit of a struggle. So it's one continual story. It says in verse 37 that Barnabas sold the field and brought the money and put it at the apostles' feet. And now a man named Ananias, together with his wife, they also sold a piece of property. With his wife's full knowledge, he kept back part of the money for himself, and he brought the rest and put it at the apostles' feet, pretending like they were bringing the whole purchase price. Many of you know that story. So this is the passage when people are going to argue. I was asked to write a paper in graduate school, divinity school. You didn't know I'd had training in divine, did you? It didn't work, but anyway, never mind. I was asked to write a paper that said Jesus was a socialist. I didn't do very well. So I want to take that passage and walk through it. If it really says that, I'll adopt. I'm going to yield to the authority of Scripture. I think you can prove almost anything you want with a single verse. There is the verses that Judas went and hanged himself. And you go, well, that's not for me. And then you open up and you find a verse that says, go thou and do likewise. So if you pull random verses, you can prove anything you want to. But I think if you look at this passage from it, it will bring some clarity. The verse 32 says, all the believers were in one heart and mind. So the conversation that's being addressed is only about people who are believers in Jesus of Nazareth. It's a small minority in the city of Jerusalem. And they are united in heart and mind. Those with one heart and mind. We can't even say that about congregations these days. In our congregation, on a typical weekend, we'll have people from more than 40 different Christian traditions, different denominations. Everything from people who've been Greek Orthodox to people who've never been in church before. And we're trying to navigate our way through that to arrive at Jesus as Lord of our lives. But this particular context is dealing with a specific group of people who are united in heart and mind. The only place I can think of in the book of Acts where that's said in another place is on the day of Pentecost, where it says they were all in one accord. They were either in unity or they were all stuffed into a small Honda car. I'm not quite sure, but they were there. And then Luke says, among this subset, this group of people, no one claimed that any of his possessions was his own. They shared everything they had. They shared everything they had. I don't believe you should take that literally. And I'm a literalist. Whenever possible, you want to take the most literal reading of the text that's available. I think that's the best rule of thumb. But in this case, I don't believe it should be taken. I'm pretty confident they were not practicing wife swapping. Oh, stop. When it says they shared everything they have, they didn't really share everything they had. I believe a better understanding of what's being said is they were leading generous lives, because that's what he's giving an example of. All right? I don't believe they all brought their mortgages and laid them down, or it would have said that. It gave examples of a couple of individuals who were able to do that. And then it says there were no needy persons amongst them, for from time to time, those who owned lands or houses sold and brought the money from the sales. Needy persons. There were no persons without. That would be the way I understand it. Doesn't mean they all had the same. It just means that there weren't people without. There's a great deal of latitude in the word need. Kathy and I have this conversation from time to time. There'll be some reference made to I need something. We go, well, let's talk about need. It never ends well. I try not to do it. You know, I need a new pair of shoes. No, actually, what's in question is a matter of a few hundred dollars. So when it says there were no needy persons amongst them, I think it's safe to say that there weren't people that were without, destitute. See, need can't be understood in comparison to someone else. And this is the challenge in the contemporary discussion of this topic. You can't define the needs of your life based on a comparison to someone else. The biblical word for that is very clear. It's covet. If I look at someone else and what they have, and I want what they have, I want their schedule, I want their leisure, I want the car they drive, whatever it may be, the biblical word for that is covet. And if you don't happen to remember, covet was addressed in the Big Ten, not the sports conference. That list that God gave Moses on the mountain, and the direction was thou shalt not covet. And so there's a biblical prohibition upon looking at others and going, I need that, and being discontent because of that. See, there are no promises in Scripture that tell us we should aspire to equal outcomes. In fact, the Bible teaches us quite the opposite. Again, Jesus, there are multiple parables, but remember the parable he told about the talents, where one was given five talents and another was given two talents and another was given one. They weren't given equal opportunities. They were not given equal resources. This was Jesus telling the narrative, and he told it in more than one context. And when it came time to evaluate what they had done, the person that got in most trouble was the person with the smallest talent, the least amount, because they had buried it out of fear. And it was taken from them and given to the others. Now, that would be the opposite of the contemporary understanding of a socialistic idea. And then the Bible very clearly tells us we have different gifts, different talents, different abilities. We're not the same. God didn't create us uniquely the same. He doesn't create ice crystals that way. He doesn't create snowflakes that way. He doesn't create thumbs that way. He doesn't create retinas that way. So when you bring me a system that says we're going to treat everybody the same, I'm going, that does not sound like the character of my God. It is so inconsistent with the broader coaching of Scripture. It's completely inconsistent with the character of God. And in the last, in verse 36, then it says, Joseph, a Levite from Cyprus, sold a field he owned and brought the money. Some of you remember the tribe. There's 12 tribes. The tribe that was given the assignment to be priest were the Levites, the tribe of Levi. So if Joseph is a Levite, he's coming from that priestly tribe of people. And of the 12 tribes, 11 tribes were given an inheritance on the promised land. The Levites, the priests, were not. They were to be sustained by the gifts of the people, so they weren't given a physical inheritance. And it says here that a priest sold a piece of property. Now, we're some hundreds of years past Joshua and the allocation of the property, but even the priest had resources, and when they sold it, they brought the money. So the community was living with a sense of generosity, but not a sense of equality.
15: Before we return to today's message, Pastor Allen wants to share a book to help you be free from worry.
16: In the Sermon on the Mount, Jesus said a half a dozen times, do not worry. Not a suggestion, it's a directive. I have a question. Are you living in obedience to Jesus, or are you ignoring him? We got a new book, it'll help you. It's called Freedom from Worry. It's really a how-to guide to live a life in the peace that Jesus promised us. You don't have to have a life choked with fear and anxiety and worry. You can be free. Let's cooperate with Jesus. It's the best way to walk through our days, I promise.
15: Jesus tells us repeatedly in Matthew chapter 6, do not worry. 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Now, let's get back to Pastor Allen with his message called, Is God a Socialist? Equality, Generosity, and Our Resources. Tune in tomorrow to hear part two.
16: And then in chapter 5, same story. It says, now there was a man named Ananias, and together with his wife Sapphira, they hatched a plan. We're going to act like those people who are practicing real generosity. But we're going to be selfish. But we're going to pretend that we want a position of respect that is not commensurate with our sacrifice. That sounds like a socialist agenda. We want an opportunity we didn't sacrifice for. See, the Bible encourages us to seek the Lord with our whole heart. God doesn't treat people the same. Every one of us has an appointment with Almighty God. We looked at this in our previous session last night before baptism. It says it's appointed unto men once to die, and after that to face judgment, to stand before God. And when you stand before God, He's not going to check your bank balance. But you will ultimately be evaluated based on your relationship with one Jesus of Nazareth and the role you have chosen to give Him in your life. And the outcomes will be different if you have chosen Jesus as Lord and if you have not. God does not treat us all the same. That is deeply offensive to some people. I understand that. But it's very biblical. God has a chosen people. It means there's people not chosen. Church is getting quiet. Now, we all have an opportunity. He's given us a free will. We can choose the Lord. But you cannot reject God and then demand His fullest blessings. And so when God gives us, the Bible is given to us as a manual to order our lives so that we can live in the fullest possible blessings of God. And a notion that we can ignore God, live on our own terms, and then demand the fullness of His blessings is not a biblical notion. Ananias and Sapphira, you know the outcome of the story. Ananias comes first, makes his presentation to Peter, and Peter says, you're a liar. And he drops dead. And his wife comes in a little bit later, not knowing what has happened to her husband, and she repeats the story. And Peter said, yeah, we heard that earlier today. Why would you do such a thing? And she dropped dead. Now, here's the good news. Not everybody that lies at church drops dead. Hallelujah. I mean, you know, if that just happened a couple of times, we'd meet in the parking lot. Nobody'd be coming in his building. That is not a healthy place to be. I don't know what's happening, but I'm not going in there. We worship out of here, but we're not going in. We're in a live stream. We are live streamers. That passage, I believe, is that there's a, in biblical studies, we call it exemplary judgment. God is establishing an example. He is showing His sovereignty, the holiness of His people and how we manage our things. He doesn't terminate our lives when our math is bad, but He shows us His opinion about it. Now, I think it's safe to say that socialism isn't a biblical concept. In fact, it's antithetical to Scripture. Private property is a biblical idea. Limited government is a biblical idea. God's not in favor of an expanded government. When the Israelites wanted a king, God said, please don't do that. Go tell them all the things that will happen if they expand the government's role in their lives. Equal outcomes is not a biblical principle. As I've already said, we have different gifts, we have different talents, we have different opportunities. You know, I have been to places in the world where the only difference between their life and my life was the circumstances of my birth. And I had nothing to do with that. God chose that. I was born in Kansas City, Missouri. I could have been born along the Amazon River. And I've been there and seen those people's lives. They're dramatically different. Nothing to do with my choices, my ability. God chose that. Equal outcomes is not a biblical principle. There's an idea that's been very prevalent for a few decades. In fact, we've institutionalized it corporately, in academia, in government, DEI, diversity, equity, and inclusion. I don't believe it's a biblical idea. I believe it'll lead to socialist agendas, and socialism has been on display for more than 100 years. It always yields into a heavily authoritarian, into often violence. It's not a good idea. I'm not a proponent of that. The simplest definition understanding I have for socialism is it's smash and grab at the national level. Seen those smash and grab raids on stores? You know, somebody breaks out the door and the plate glass windows and they're flooded with dozens and dozens of people until the place is empty and then they just disappear. Socialism is smash and grab at the national level. I believe that. And we need a biblical framework for this. We need some biblical perspectives on how we manage our resources. And so I'm going to take the balance of our times and walk through some general principles that are a bit in play. I get that, but I would submit to you that generational wealth is not inappropriate. Now, can you do wicked things to get money? Sure. But that doesn't mean that the accumulation of resources is wicked. God gives people the ability to accumulate resources, just the way he gives some of us higher IQs or different physical abilities. God gives some of us the ability to accumulate. We need to understand a biblical worldview regarding resources and their utilization, because God has an opinion, and that's the most important piece of this whole thing. Do you have the courage to consider what God has to say? Or will you continue to assert what I believe? You know you can miss the kingdom of God doing that. I meet people say, well, Pastor, I just can't believe God's going to judge us based on one person, Jesus of Nazareth. Okay. I'd invite you into the conversation. I'll spend a few minutes with you explaining why I believe differently, but the fact that you don't believe it doesn't change reality. You may not believe that Oreos and ice cream every day will cause you to become fluffy, but it won't change your reality. I've tried the experiment. I did a little test. God has an opinion. Money is not moral or immoral. I want to say it again. Money in and of itself is not moral or immoral. It is truly neutral. What we choose to do with our resources, now that may reflect a moral choice. The Bible doesn't say that money is the root of all evil. It says the love of money. And you don't need money to love it. You truly don't. I don't have any chocolate in my pocket, but I still like it. Money, wealth, resources is such a significant part of our lives, we can't afford to be biblically ignorant. Or maybe even more dangerous, just to be unconcerned about God's perspectives. And again, I'm not asking today. I want us to understand the Bible has something to say. Look at Deuteronomy 8 and verse 18. Remember the Lord your God. It is he who gives you the ability to produce wealth, and so confirms his covenant, which he swore to your forefathers that it is today. And some of you will be unhappy about that, because you'll see people that God's given the ability to have more resources. You go, I don't like that. Well, I understand that. There was a time in my life when I looked at people that God had given greater athletic gifts than he gave me. And I didn't like that. You know, I wanted to be about 6'6", heavily packed with lean, fast twitch muscle. And God made this. And that just seemed so unfair to me in that season. But God had another purpose and another plan for me. And any voice that encourages you to be unhappy, agitated, angry, resentful, or embittered because of the gifts God has given to you or he didn't give to you is not a healthy voice. It does not come from a righteous place. It is he who gives you the ability to produce wealth and so confirms his covenant, which he swore to your forefathers. Ecclesiastes 2, to the man who pleases him, God gives wisdom, knowledge, and happiness. But to the sinner, he gives the task of gathering and storing up wealth to hand it over to the one who pleases God. That makes me smile. You watch people that use all, you see people using unscrupulous methods, ungodly things, bad character, all sorts of ways to take advantage to create wealth. You can be angry and resentful and bitter if you choose to. I tend to smile and go, oh, they're stacking that up for God's purposes. I don't know if they're stacking it up for me, but I'm going to, oh, God's going to use that. God's going to use that. It's a biblical perspective. You see, anger and resentment and bitterness is corrosive. God is our source. God is the one we trust. The U.S. dollar is not our savior. The Federal Reserve is certainly not our savior. We're more than, we crossed this week $40 trillion in the national debt. The interest payment on that is more than $7,000 per family annually. It's unsustainable, folks, and that's just the acknowledged debt. The real numbers are significantly higher than that. There is something in front of us that is not pleasant. God is the only one who can secure our futures. You know, I have said that we spend money like a drunken sailor, but it's so absurd now, I have to apologize to drunken sailors.
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3: 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This is just your friendly reminder that we don't all have it together. Just want to make that very clear. I don't have it all together. I'm assuming you don't. And if you are trying to act like you have it all together, I give you permission. Not that I really have this power, Daniel here, but I just encourage you to let go and realize you don't have it all together. All right? Just realize, hey, I might need help. I definitely need you, Jesus, today, every day, every hour of the day, every minute to get through this. But you're all right. So just let it go if you're holding on to it, okay? Hope that was encouraging.
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21: And realizing that our inner dialogue can sabotage our marriage, our view of our husbands, what we think is true. Once we think about it long enough, we start to think it's the truth. Yeah, our husband really is lazy. Oh my gosh, look at that. He left his socks on the floor again. He didn't pick that up again. He forgot to pick this up again. He doesn't know that I have this tab going of all the reasons he's not a good guy.
9: This is Focus on the Family with Jim Daly. I'm John Fuller, and today we're going to be looking at the early years of marriage, and we have a woman expert here to help us do that. Jim, to start us off, some examples of advice that young adults might get about marriage, and I'm wondering what you think of advice like this. Marriage is easy when you find the one, right? I mean, but conflict, that's a bad thing.
22: That's a good one, but here's one that's a little worse. Marriage is like a walk in the park. Jurassic Park.
9: I remember somebody said, yeah, you'll be able to change him. That'll be easy. I'm not sure that's easy to change us guys.
22: Well, I remember I actually met Red Skelton. Do you remember that comedian?
9: I do. You met him.
22: I met him twice. He lived in Palm Springs. I went to high school near there.
9: Oh.
22: And I think my mom knew him, which is a weird connection, but Red Skelton was hilarious. But he once quipped, all men make mistakes, but married men find out about them a little sooner. that's how it goes. Mm. So today we do want to talk about that beginner wife. And John, you and I are not qualified to talk about this.
9: We are not.
22: Maybe we could do a book on the beginner husband. That
9: okay.
22: might be a good thing to do.
9: I like that.
22: But today, it's Michelle Lentz encouraging all of us about the beginner wife. And she's written a great book, Hey, Beginner Wife. And we're going to talk with her about those things that she's learned over the years to help coach and provide wisdom to younger wives. But I think this applies to men and to older couples mm-hmm. as well.
9: Yeah, this is solid marriage advice for anybody and everyone. And you can learn more about Michelle and her book, Hey Beginner Wife, Practical Tips and Heartfelt Advice to Help You Have a Happy Marriage at our website.
22: Michelle, welcome to Focus on the Family.
21: Thank you.
22: This is your first time.
21: It's my first time, but boy, I'm a fan, so I feel like I've been here before.
22: Well, it's great. And you've been a longtime listener, so we appreciate that. And you've written this book now, Hey Beginner Wife. I think our heart is the same as yours, that young people, not just girls and women, but young men too, are not doing the family formation.
21: I think they're afraid it's not going to work. I think they're afraid it's going to end in divorce like it did for their parents. Mm. I think they move in together because they want to take it for a trial run and they don't want it to sour or go bad or lose the feeling that they have for one another. So they stay away from marriage thinking that that's going to somehow ruin everything.
22: And it's an interesting plight because it's too late to rectify that when you've done that. And we're not putting a guilt trip on anybody. Some people, the scripture says that God's going to call you to singleness when we're not going to make an idol out of marriage. But most people tend to marry because we want companionship and friendship. But you got to be careful as a Christian to discern what the culture is telling you and what the Lord is telling you mm-hmm. through the scripture.
21: Right.
22: And, you know, we got to be on top of that, right? So that was your motivation. Let's move to the content that you were driving at. We said in the beginning there, this is information that's really valuable for everybody, not just newly married young women.
21: Yeah.
22: Do you think it has that general application?
21: Oh, of course. Because what I'm talking about is good if you're not married yet. Kind of tell you, hey, this is part of marriage, so mm-hmm. get it right. Choose wisely right now. If you're a newlywed, I think it's nice to know what's coming so it doesn't take you by surprise. you know, that sense of, oh, wait, he's not perfect, and I thought he was perfect. And how do you handle that? You know, how do we approach it? And then when you're in 10 years to find out, she's been this through the same thing. Other people have walked through difficult times, and they made it through. I think we think we're going through something challenging, like, oh, it's all over for us. And I tried to put in a lot of stories to say, hey, this happened, and this is part of a normal, healthy marriage. It's going to happen for you, too, and you're going to get through it.
22: So you and Steve had that difficulty. I mean, you guys got married. You had expectations about what marriage would look like, how much he would communicate with you, all those wonderful things. How long did it take after the I do? Did you start going, what's happening?
21: You know, it wasn't so much the what's happening. It was more of we weren't on the same page because I was trying to micromanage things so that we, at the end of every day, we were good. Like, let's talk about the way we handled that conversation. Maybe we shouldn't have been so quick to criticize, or I shouldn't have said that. And he finally just said, honey, can we just enjoy each other? We don't have to look back at every day and try to figure out what to do better. And I'm thinking, but that's how you build a really strong foundation. You make sure that you get it right at everything. So I was way too intense in the beginning.
22: So he was chilling, and you were wanting to make all the home improvements.
21: Yes, I was causing trouble.
22: Heart.
21: Like, let's talk about it.
22: Yeah, and for him, I mean, did that irritate you, or how did you process that in the early years? Like, is he not committed to making this better?
21: Yeah, I really thought it was more that he didn't understand that communication was important.
22: What about that area of dreams when you start thinking about things you want to do and where you're going to be 5 years from now? I'm not good at that, actually. It's kind of funny. But how did you manage those dreams being dashed, and what dreams did you have?
21: The vision was that I would stay home with the children, that we would have a big, happy family, that he would work full-time to support us. And we were headed that direction, making the sacrifices we needed to make. He was self-employed, so we would get extra money. He would pour it right back into the company. And we just lived on a budget to support his business, thinking that that was going to get us to the larger house, the cars we needed, everything that we needed.
22: So those were the dreams.
21: That was the dream.
22: And then what happened?
21: Well, we were pregnant with number 5, living in a small house because we were in Los Angeles, and anything you can afford is going to be tiny. It was 1,000 square feet. And in January of that year, there was a huge earthquake, the Northridge earthquake. We lived 2 miles from the epicenter. So it hit us strong, and basically took our house and shook it. And in the middle of the night, we grabbed the kids, brought them into the bedroom with us, not knowing that what it was going to mean was Steve lost his business. He was a real estate appraiser. So people are leaving LA. They don't want to appraise their homes. They're walking away from their homes. And over the next 6 months, his business dried up, which meant our mortgage couldn't be paid. It meant our car couldn't be paid for. It meant that we were getting creative to buy groceries. And we had to move out of LA because we couldn't do it. We moved into my parents' home in Chicago. They said, hey, we're getting ready to downsize. We're going to sell our 4-bedroom house, but we'll put that on hold. If you guys want to come out here and rent our home, you can move in. We'll move out, and you know, then we'll play it by ear and see what happens. So we moved across country.
22: You know, let me ask you about this, because looking at the book, reading the material for this morning's discussion, it dawned on me, a lot of brides are coming from home. They're living at home until they get married, or, you know, they're in a good position financially, and they may have a job, but they've been at home. They may pay a little bit of rent, but it's probably not what they would pay on their own. And then they get married, and, you know, there's this adjustment that you're now on your wedding budget, you know, your marriage budget. I think that could be a little halting to a bride who's come from a middle-class home where, you know, she got the job at In-N-Out Burger. She's making enough money to do well, whatever.
21: Yeah.
22: And then you get married, and now it's all yours. Mom and dad aren't really helping out. That can be a reality check. What advice do you give in the book for that budgeting process and what she can do to live in the moment and control the moment?
21: You know, I encourage her to be content with what her circumstances are today. And the challenge of that is not to compare yourself to somebody else. So the advice is, what does looking content in this season look like for you? And it may look like, celebrating the fact that your husband is home for the night, sitting on the couch with you, not working extra long hours. It may look like, let's celebrate the fact that we're all going to the park and we can do a picnic, rather than bemoaning the fact that we are not going to Disneyland like everyone else is. So being content and really cultivating that thankful heart and finding things to be thankful for.
9: Yeah, good advice from Michelle Lentz, and this is Focus on the Family with Jim Daly. Michelle has written a terrific book called Hey Beginner Wife, Practical Tips and Heartfelt Advice to Help You Have a Happy Marriage. 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
22: You have a story in the book which connects to Focus on the Family, where you heard a broadcast that helped change kind of your paradigm with respect for your husband. What happened?
21: So at the time, Focus was available to me on the radio only, exclusively. And so I would run errands at that time so I could listen to it and listen to it. And this particular...
22: A super consumer. I love that.
21: Yeah. I was like, that's when I'm going to listen to it. So I'm in the car, and this is on the car this particular day was Dr. Dobson and Emerson Eggerichs, who never heard of him. But they're talking about men and the language of respect. And I'm always fascinated by marriage conversations. So I'm listening and I'm thinking, this is going to be good. I haven't heard about this, but I've read so many books. I know that whatever they have to say, I'm probably already doing this, but let's hear it. So they're talking about a man in conflict with his wife and when they're arguing, what that sounds like. And Emerson gives this example. He says, you know, a man, you're going back and forth. And the man finally just gets up and said, that's it. We're done talking now. And he walks out the room. And I was stunned while I'm driving thinking, wait a minute, that's exactly what Steve says. How does this guy know that? And I couldn't figure out why Steve would walk out on me in our conversations, right?
22: Conversations for improvement.
21: Yes.
22: That's
21: they,
22: the key.
21: They had a goal, a working conversation, you know. And I am all about communication, thinking it's an investment in the marriage. So when Steve would get up and say, you know, that's it, we're done now. And I knew he was done. I mean, there was nothing that would happen that would keep us talking until tomorrow. And I would sit there feeling so frustrated with him. Like, why can't he go the distance? I can talk for another hour. We can finish this if he'll just hang in there. And I thought he was the weaker of the two and that I needed to teach him how to communicate. Sadly, that's true. So I listened some more and he said, you know, when your husband shuts down or when he gets angry, it means that he feels disrespected and he doesn't want to disrespect you in return. So rather than say something he's going to regret, he's going to walk out of the room or he's going to get silent. And I'd seen both of those things and was fascinated by it. I completely misjudged what was going on. I thought Steve was weak. And come to find out, it meant that he loved me. It meant that he was strong. Mm-hmm. It was something that I could respect about him. And I learned that I was being disrespectful towards Steve in the way I criticized him, in the way I was passing judgment on what he was doing. And I began to change. I pulled back and I thought, I'm treating him like I'm his mother. I didn't marry him to treat him like I'm his mother. He doesn't want to be married to a woman who's constantly critiquing him. Emerson was right. You know, he's disrespectful here. Do you shut down sometimes because you're upset with me? Like, yes. But my biggest takeaway that I actually write about in my book is be careful not to treat your husband like his mother. Don't go into mother mode. Think about what you're about to say and judge it through the lens of, is this going to sound like his mother talking to him or his girlfriend?
22: Now, I've got to ask because, you know, a young wife, an old wife is listening going, yeah, you don't know my husband. If I don't do those things, he doesn't get it done. He doesn't do the thing he needs to do. So I want to be cautious that it's all on the wife and, you know, that if I just learn how to do this, my job better, then he's in a better place. Well, of course that's true. But that's true with the shoe on the other foot as well.
21: Right.
22: So husbands have to do their homework, better understand what their wives need in communication and connecting emotionally and not fleeing the room and trying to get to some.
21: Oh, yes.
22: Yeah. So I just want to make sure that balance
21: is
22: there.
21: That's a really good balance. And I would say I don't call them old wives. I call them seasoned wives.
22: Okay, good. Okay? Yes. Thank you for that correction.
21: Seasoned wives.
22: But
21: that's so true. And learning how to communicate to that to your husband, because there were things that weren't getting done. I mean, nagging, we come by nagging, honestly, because it's not happening and we're frustrated.
22: Right.
21: So sitting down and saying, how can we deal with this? Because I've asked you to do it 3 times. And so if I come back at you, I know it's going to sound like I'm nagging, but what are my options here? Because I'm frustrated.

0: my gosh, Steve, this looks amazing. So in my mind, he's done, right? I go into the kitchen then to make my lunch, and it is a disaster. It is paint central. He has the roller on the counter, the paintbrushes in the sink.
1: No cleanup.
0: No cleanup.
1: Oh, my.
0: And splatters, and I immediately lost all my zeal for the painted room and thought, come on. I was just upset on multiple levels. And I looked at it, and I just wanted to scream, what is this? Or, excuse me, or, this is a mess, any number of things.
1: Well, you had a point there. It was a fair point that he didn't clean up.
0: Well, we can think that as wives, that it's a fair point, and then that gives us license to just go off and scream at our husbands, right? So I took a deep breath, and I went into the other room, and I said something like, honey, so what's up with the kitchen? Just an open-ended question that left room for him to say, oh, I'm sorry, I forgot. Or, oh, honey, I'm just going to get to that. I just needed to sit down first. Or whatever. But the ball was in his court now. I'm not accusing him of anything. And I was shocked. He said, well, just let me know when you need to get in there and I'll get it done. Like, yeah. He completely took ownership. Best case scenario. But I didn't give him the benefit of the doubt that that was going to be his response until I chose not to accuse him of doing it. And sure enough, that's what he said. He's like, honey, I'll get in there right now if you need to make lunch.
1: You know, you're pointing out something really important. That's going with and assuming motivation over action.
0: Yeah.
1: And yes, it's completely reasonable. It's not unreasonable just to give the wives that fair kind of understanding of, well, wait a minute.
0: Yeah.
1: But just asking the question is a helpful thing.
0: And how we ask it.
1: Yeah.
0: Without an accusation there, with an open-ended question. And one of my favorite takeaways about this book is the idea that we can believe the best about our husbands, and that that's a gift that we bring to the marriage, is choosing to believe the best about him and his motivation. And that does not come natural. It didn't come natural to me.
1: No, I don't think so. How did you learn that? I mean, what began to happen to allow you to relax and let him get to it on his schedule? There's no burning bush here, so
0: right.
1: he could watch his golf and then he could clean it up.
0: Well, I know it doesn't happen this way with everyone, so women can learn from my example. I was in that season where it was after the earthquake. Steve was working 10, 12-hour days, gone all the time. But he was exhausted and I was exhausted. And I remember one particular Saturday, or no, it was Sunday after church. We came home, we put the kids down for a nap. I haven't seen the man all week, and I am so excited that we have alone time. I envision we're going to sit on the couch and talk, you know, talk, finally. And Steve sits on the couch, lays on the couch and turns on baseball. And I could tell that's all he wanted to do. I was so mad that I thought, I can't say anything, or it's going to be ugly because I feel hurt. So I went outside in the backyard, and we had built a sandbox, a huge sandbox. I mean, almost the size of this little area here. And I just started walking the perimeter of this sandbox in a prayer walk to tell the Lord I was over it, that this wasn't fair, that my husband was selfish. And hey, did you happen to notice what he's doing in the house right now? So I went to have a prayer conversation. And I fully thought that at the end of this conversation, I was going to feel better. I was going to feel this support from above, that I was the good wife, that yes, I had it difficult, that yes, my husband was selfish and affirmed in my situation. So after 10 minutes of me just spewing how upset I was with Steve, I finally reached the end of that and I got quiet and I walked a few more laps and I heard this still small voice say, you're too hard on him. And it stopped me in my tracks. And I thought, oh my gosh, I am. Listen to me. And I began to think, okay, what's another angle from this? How does the Lord see this? I have a 32-year-old husband whose wife is expecting baby number 5. He's working full-time to support me so I can stay home, which was our dream and our vision. And I'm so mad at him, I'm gonna begrudge him the opportunity to lay on the couch and watch baseball. I was so humbled by the fact that all the focus was on me

0: in my experience, and I wasn't giving him the benefit of the doubt, that that moment taught me to give him the benefit of the doubt and try to see it from a different angle of what was it like for Steve? Because here he is, 32. Some of his friends aren't even married yet, and he has the responsibility to provide for a family of seven. And he's going to have a wife that tells him, "What are you doing on that couch? Sit here and talk to me." It really stopped me in my tracks. And that's the moment where I thought, I need to give him the benefit of the doubt for the hard work that he's doing. Yes, I'm doing something hard too, but I can say thank you by showing appreciation for what he's doing. And that was the shift.
1: And those shifts in attitude are what end up coming out of you, right? What the words you speak, the way you believe about something, not second guessing motivation. I mean, that attitude shift is kind of core and foundational, and I think rooted in the right thing, scripture and our attitude toward one another, that we're one flesh, we're actually on the same team, we're not working against each other. And it's so critical. I think the importance of that, and you've touched on it, but being that wingman for Steve, as you
0: Oh,
1: describe in the
0: yeah.
1: book, and coupling that with friendship, you can do this in a difficult way. And I think so many marriages today are in that rut that, we're adversarial. Well,
0: Right.
1: why? I mean, why not do it with an attitude that we're in this together, we're teammates,
0: Yes.
1: so let's find a way to communicate better, to do life better together, to raise the kids in a way that honors the Lord, all those right things.
0: Yeah.
1: So the question is, how do we do that?
0: So we do forget that we're on the same team. And one thing I discovered just accidentally during another season where we've already moved to Chicago now and Steve is working full time, he's still working a lot. And I'm with the kids all day. I'm staying home with them. I'm homeschooling them. So I know what they need from dad when they get home. Now, dad comes to the door. All the kids rush to the door and want to see dad. Well, there's enough kids in our house where one or two might get overlooked, right? And so I realized that Steve would come home sometimes and miss what I thought was important. And on a particular day, it might be that I took the girls to get a haircut. And he came home one time and he didn't notice something like that. And it dawned on me, all I have to do is give him a heads up.
1: Little intel.
0: He's not noticing because he doesn't want to. So I called him at work and I said, "Hey, honey, when you get home today, can you notice Mary's haircut?" And he's like, "Oh, thank you for the heads up. Yes." And he came home and he's looking at all the kids and he sees Mary and he goes, "Oh, honey, you look so beautiful." And she beams, and daddy is now her hero. And he's happy because he got to be the hero. And what really struck me about that is, what if I didn't do that? Because that first time he came home and didn't notice it, you know what I would think is, what kind of a dad doesn't notice that his daughter just got her haircut? And I can condemn him and think, what is he in his own head? I mean, come on, this is so obvious. She's right there, or he's sulking in the other room. And realizing that our inner dialogue can sabotage our marriage, our view of our husbands, what we think is true. Once we think about it long enough, we start to think it's the truth. Yeah, our husband really is lazy. Oh my gosh, look at that. He left his socks on the floor again. He didn't pick that up again. He forgot to pick this up again. He doesn't know that I have this tab going of all the reasons he's not a good guy. And that's on me. And so I write about that for these beginner wives of don't go there. Take a look at your inner dialogue. Challenge yourself to root that out and where you want to accuse him. What's he doing well? You can look at that and go, wow, he worked 8 hours and still came home with a smile on his face. Like we can replace all those accusations with what we're thankful for about him, and that shifts the whole narrative of a marriage.
1: Sounds like the core. Michelle, this has been so good, and the time has flown by. But man, what great instincts. The seasoned wife to the
0: There you go.
1: beginner wife, and to everybody in between, really, husbands or wives of all stripes and years married. This is so good. Thanks for being with us.
0: Thank you for having
1: Appreciate it.
0: me.
1: And I think everybody needs a copy of this one. This will start some dialogue. We'll wait for Steve's new book, The
0: Wouldn't
1: Beginner
0: that be
1: Husband.
0: nice?
1: Should happen, but he sounds a little busy. But maybe that's another one that can be done. Get in touch with us if you're going, wow, I need these insider tips. Then get in touch with us and order it directly from Focus on the Family. 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

0: 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Okay, I'll admit it. I like to be liked. You probably like to be liked. It's not a lot of fun when, you know, people are like, I don't want to be around you for whatever reason. Is that fair? It's Daniel here. And I'm not saying that because I want you to like me. I'm saying that because I think it's something that we all can relate to as humans. Which is why I think it's important to read passages in Scripture like Matthew 5. Specifically Matthew 5 verse 10. Which says something that might be a little uncomfortable for some of us. And if it is, maybe it's something to just pray and sit with. But Matthew 5 verse 10, it's the words of Jesus. In fact, if you have a red letter Bible, you'll see it in red. And Jesus says, blessed are those who are persecuted because of righteousness, for theirs is the kingdom of heaven. And then in verse 11, it says, blessed are you when people insult you, persecute you, and falsely say all kinds of evil against you because of me. That's Matthew 5, 10 and 11 in the NIV. And I just want to encourage you, whether that's something that you have faced as a follower of Jesus, or you just feel uncomfortable saying, I don't know, because you are a follower of Jesus, and there are times where that's going to come up against the world. But you are blessed. Jesus said so.
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0: I know you might be asking, what's coming up next? 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Daniel here with you. Well, let me tell you, it's Lift Up Jesus. 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
5: Hello and welcome as we lift up Jesus with Pastor Dudley Rutherford. I'm Kyle Welch. This program is part of an outreach ministry from Shepherd Church, located in Los Angeles, California. Everything we do at Shepherd is based around John 3:14 that teaches us to lift up the name of Jesus that the world might believe. We want to come alongside you in your journey with God and help you become stronger in your faith so you can better serve Jesus and share him with others. Our pastor is Dudley Rutherford. And we join him right now with his message for us today.
6: And if you can ever have that mindset, oh, you can get on that road to having joy in this life. I want to read some more of these verses, starting with verse 7, and see what he's thinking about. He says, for whatever was to my profit, and he's talking about verses 4, 5, and 6, whatever was to my profit, I've recalculated, and all of those things, I consider them a loss for the sake of who? Christ. And then he says in verse 8, and it's kind of the central verse of this point, what is more, I consider not just those things up in verse 4, 5, and 6, but I consider everything in this world a loss compared to the surpassing greatness of knowing Christ Jesus my Lord, for whose sake I have lost all things. I'm even in this prison right now. He said, but I consider all of those things rubbish. Everybody say the word rubbish. That I might gain Christ. Now that word rubbish is really a nice word for what he meant. That word in the original language is a word that means animal manure. It's not a word that just means trash, like you throw stuff in the trash. I mean, some of you have garage sales at your house. You throw stuff away all the time that's not animal manure. But he literally looks at all these things in his life, and no matter what he's accomplished, all those accolades, as he compares them to having a relationship with Jesus Christ, he says, you know, all that stuff, it's just a bunch of dog poop. He was crass, but that's what he's saying here in comparison to knowing Jesus Christ. And then he says in verse 9, and being found in him, not having a righteousness of my own that comes from the law, but that which comes through having faith in Christ. The righteousness that comes from God and is by faith. He says in verse 10, I want to know Christ. Everybody say those few words. Say, I want to know Christ. One more time. I want to know Christ, he says, and the power of his resurrection, the fellowship of sharing in his sufferings, becoming like him in his death, and so somehow to attain the resurrection from the dead. What does this mean that he says, I want to know Christ? And when that word know does not mean that he comprehends Christ. It doesn't mean that he understands who Jesus is. It doesn't mean that he is an acquaintance of Jesus. It doesn't mean that he has the analytics of Jesus. When he says, I want to know Jesus Christ, in its deepest and most pure meaning, what he's saying is, what I want is I want to have a personal relationship with Jesus. You see, a lot of people have a religion. They participate in a religion that includes Jesus. But some people just have a relationship with Jesus, and that's all that matters to them. And I want to ask you, are you a part of a religion that includes Jesus? Or is what most important to you simply having a relationship with Jesus? And Paul is saying that his joy comes not from all those things that he's accomplished. His joy comes from knowing Jesus, and he wants to know Jesus more and more and more. You see, the way that we see ourselves, our identity, and the relationships that we have oftentimes determine our sense of joy. Nero theologian Jim Wilder wrote that in the human brain, identity and character are formed by who we love. In your brain, you have this cortex. It's called the orbitofrontal cortex. I want you to see where it's located in your brain. It's located just behind your eye sockets. And it's in that part of the brain that we see and sense and process things, as we experience things, as we hear things, as we see things. And it's from that area that oftentimes we have this feeling of joy. And that's why whenever you make eye contact, because it's directly behind your eye socket, whenever you make eye contact, we get this sense immediately whether or not we've been accepted, whether or not we're loved. And then we experience joy. There are doctors who will tell us that there are certain people who suffer from attachment disorders. And oftentimes these attachment disorders begin when we're just children, when we're babies. Because it's about at the 6-month mark that a baby's eyes begin to develop where they can actually see things. And that part of their brain, that orbitofrontal cortex, it also, all of that is developed in the first few months of a baby's life. And that's why grandparents get down into the face. I have a picture of a grandparent. I want to show you a picture of a grandparent. I did this with all three of my kids. I had two daughters and a son, and I now have four grandsons. And this is the fourth son. I call the four grandsons the four kings. And this is the fourth king. And he's just a baby. He's just a few months old. And every chance I get, every chance my wife gets, every chance his mom and dad, we get that baby and we look him in the eye and we get our face, and there's this point, it's about when you get to be about within 18 inches of that child's face. You can see his little eyes. They're just now being developed. That orbitofrontal cortex is just developing. And why do we get down in that child's face? And why do we smile? And why do we talk goo goo gaga and like baby talk? Why do we do that with that child? Because that child, as it develops that part of the brain and his eyesight becomes clear, we want that child to know what? That he's loved, that he's cared for, and that he matters, and that he's important. And the same thing happens with us when we see God face to face. Isn't it interesting that God instructed Moses to Aaron the priest to speak this blessing? What was the blessing that God asked them to speak in Numbers chapter 6? The Lord bless you and keep you. May the Lord make his face shine upon you to be gracious to you. And the Lord turned his face towards you to give you what? Peace. And even in the Old Testament scriptures, he's announcing that God is not a God who's a billion, million miles away. No, God is a God who wants to have a personal relationship with you. He loves you and he adores you and he offers you grace and peace and hope and love and a thing called joy. And that's what stimulates in my life a thing called joy. I mean, it's one thing for a parent or a mate or a sibling or a good friend to look you in the eye face to face to let you know that they're glad to be with you. But it's a whole nother thing for Jesus, the Son of God, to look at us and to declare that he loves you and that he was willing to go to a cross and die for you. And that thought alone fires me up and releases a crazy amount of joy inside of me. And so there's two ways to live your life. There's two approaches to everything in life. I want you to write this down. It's either a performance-based strategy or it's a position-based strategy. And Paul says in the first part of chapter 3, he's recalculated of what's important. He no longer wants to operate his life based on performance, but no. He wants to live his life based on the position, on his faith, and having a relationship with Jesus Christ. It's not performance-based, it's position-based. So recalculate what really matters in this life. Number two, write this down. He says, forgetting what is in the rearview mirror and instead focus on the prize that's out there ahead. He begins by saying, put the past behind you. Put your past behind you. We come to verses 12, 13, and 14. This is kind of the key section in this third chapter. He writes, notice these words, not that I have already obtained all this. I want you to say all this. Say it one more time. I'm going to come back to that phrase. Not that I've already obtained all this or have already been made perfect. But he said, I still have a ways to go. And so I press on to take a hold of that for which Christ Jesus took hold of me. He says in verse 13, brothers, I do not consider myself yet to have taken hold of it, but one thing I do, forgetting what is behind and straining toward what is ahead. Verse 14, he says, I press on toward the goal to win the prize for which God has called me heavenward in Christ Jesus. Now, when he says, not that I've already obtained all this, all what? Well, in the previous verses, Paul is recalculating what really matters in this life. And as Randy Frazee writes in the book, The Joy Challenge, and he'll be with us next week, he says that Paul made the decision to cut his losses on his previous way of life, which was performance-based, and to shift to a position-based model, which put all his eggs in the basket of knowing Jesus Christ. A seismic shift from what you do to who you know. And Paul is looking into the eyes of Jesus, and he's saying that he wants to develop that relationship more and more. He's saying in verse 13, I still haven't plumbed to the depths of this relationship, but I'm going to wake up every day of my life. I'm going to stop focusing on the past, and it doesn't matter whether I'm in prison or out of prison, if I'm having a good day or a bad day. Doesn't matter if I'm rich or if I'm poor. Doesn't matter if I'm free or if I'm enslaved. It doesn't matter if I'm traveling around the world or if I'm trapped. I'm going to press on. I'm going to pursue. I'm going to chase to have even a deeper relationship with Jesus. I want to know Jesus, he says. He's not saying to forget your past, because we learn from our past. But he's saying don't dwell on your past. There's a reason why God put your eyeballs on the front of your face. Now, my mom had an eye back here, but there's a reason why God put your arms and your hands on the front of your body. There's a reason why when God created us, he put your feet where they walk forward. Your eyes are forward, your arms are forward, your feet are forward. Why? Because we're not created to dwell in the past. We're created to every day get up and want to work and to strive and to serve and to pursue a loving relationship with Jesus Christ. So he had this twofold strategy. One was to put the past behind you, but it's very clear that we're to focus on our future. I love that phrase where he says, forgetting what is behind and straining toward that which is ahead. I press on toward the goal to win the prize for which God has called me heavenward in Jesus Christ. That word strain, I want you to write it down. That is an athletic term. It's an athletic term. They had their own Olympic games back in those days. They knew what runners were, and it's really a picture of a runner with his arms, and he's getting to that finish line, and he's focused. And the last minute, he leans forward with all of his energy to win that prize, to win that race. And he's focused on winning that race that day. You want to have a personal relationship with him. And there's going to be times where you feel like you're having a bad day. There's going to be times where you feel like you might not win. There's going to be times where you think you just can't do this. But you put your faith and trust in Jesus, and he will see you through. You have to keep working, keep striving, and knowing it's going to get better, and knowing that ultimately you will be victorious because of your faith in Jesus Christ. Amen? And the third and final point, write this down. Here's the third thing you need to always remember, is that your citizenship is in heaven. That's our home. Verse 20 says, our citizenship is in heaven, and we eagerly await a Savior from there. And who is that Savior? The Lord Jesus Christ. Write this down. This temporary world is not your home. So zone in on your future home. There was an article in the magazine Atlantic entitled Running Faster by Focusing on the Finish Line. And the author of that article said that people who gaze at an object in the distance go faster and they feel less exertion than those who tend to wander. Paul never just wandered around. It didn't matter that he was in jail. It didn't matter that he might not ever get out. It didn't matter that he might be executed for his faith, that he might not ever be set free. His focus was not on his past failures. His focus was not on his past successes. His failures didn't matter to him. He wasn't even focused on his current circumstances of being under house arrest. Instead, he always just focused in on that day that the Lord Jesus Christ was going to return. And if God gave him another day of life, it was another day to serve. It was another day to teach, another day to witness, another day to do the will of God here on this earth. And I will tell you, if all you do is walk around, if you, I don't know if you ever watch the news, but after about 60 seconds, I'm depressed just watching it. But if you just look at everything that's happening in this world, it's discouraging. But if you keep your eyes on Jesus and work and know and understand that he's with you every step of the way, knowing that one day we're going to go to heaven, then immediately all these things in this life, they begin to diminish. It's amazing how it works. I have this picture that I took on a golf course. I think it's down in Indian Wells or Palm Springs somewhere. And do we have any golfers here today? Are there any golfers? Let me see all the golfers, okay? These are good golfers because they're in church and they're not on the golf course today. But I love this picture because it kind of tells you there comes this moment where you're getting ready to hit the ball and you look up and there's just trouble everywhere. There's a lake. You got to carry it. There's out of bounds. There's people watching. And it can be nerve-wracking and stressful. And as you get over that ball, you get ready to hit it. You start thinking about all that stuff. You can't hit it. It's weird how it works. So I have a golf hack. I'm going to give you a golf hack. This is what I do. And the golf hack is right before I get ready to hit the ball, I look up and I look for the highest point. So in this picture, I would look clear up at the top of the mountain. And I would pick out one of the peaks where I was supposed, that would be the right alignment. And as you get up over the ball and as you look up to hit where you're aiming, you don't look at the sand traps. You don't look at the water. You don't look at how far you have to carry it. You don't look at the out of bounds. You don't look at who's watching. You look up at the highest peak. And it's amazing if you do that, your stress levels just go all the way down. And you swing and you might still hit it in the water. But I'm telling you, the same is true in life. If you would stop looking at everything that's wrong in this world and think about how great heaven's going to be. Nothing in this world will bother you to the same degree. Your stress levels will go down. You won't have a thing called happiness that's built on circumstances. You'll have a thing inside called joy that's based on this relationship with Jesus Christ. And I want you to write this down lastly. You need to look forward to that glorious day when Jesus returns and you're going to receive your glorious body. And according to the scriptures in verse 21, the Lord Jesus Christ, I don't know if you've ever seen this verse in the Bible. It says that he will transform our lowly bodies so that they will be like his what? His what? Did you know that one day when Jesus comes back that you're going to get a body just like his? I mean, look at your body right now. Look at it. There's a reason we have all these clothes on. Our bellies get bigger. We lose our hair. We get these things called pimples. We have this stuff called cellulite. You know, everything in this world that's temporary, it's all imperfect. But heaven's going to be a perfect place. Did you know that? So when I'm driving down the road and I'm hitting all these potholes, I'm like, who's in charge of this city? Who's making all these potholes? Who's the What? I just need to remember that up in heaven, one day I'm going to be on streets of gold where there will be no potholes. It's going to be perfect. You know, and somebody lets you down or somebody does something to hurt you, you need to realize that one day you're going to a place where there is no pain, there is no sorrow. You get sick on this planet, your body hurts. I mean, my knees hurt 24 hours a day. My feet hurt, my hip hurts, my head hurts, everything hurts. But one day I'm going to go to a place where there's no death, there's no dying, there's no mourning, there's no tears, there's no sickness, there's no sorrow. I can hardly wait. And this earthly, physical body of clay, it came from dirt, it's going to go back to dirt. But the Bible says when Jesus comes back, because of my relationship with Him, not based on all my performance, not based on all those things I've accomplished, all those accolades, only because of my relationship with Jesus, one day I'm going to receive a glorified body, and it's going to be just as glorious as Jesus' body. I can hardly wait.
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7: I don't believe that we should make life harder than it needs to be on ourselves. That doesn't mean life is easy, but if you have chances to take a road that's not going to increase the difficulty greatly, it's probably wise, I'd say, to take that one. Sometimes I'm reading through Proverbs and I read about wisdom. I feel like that kind of qualifies. Don't make life too hard on yourself. Not a direct quote, Daniel here. But there is one area where I want it as difficult as possible, as soon as possible. And if you're of a certain age, maybe you're this same way. For me, it's video games. I don't want a video game to be too easy. That feels not a lot of fun. I want to feel like when I have completed whatever I'm doing in this game, I feel like I have completed a challenge. So there's a racing game that I play, and instead of lowering the difficulty, I really have to, as they say, grind through it. So I'm not on a great racing team right now, but I've gotten a couple of wins through very sly strategy, and I'm happy. It feels better than it would if I had just won every week, I guess.
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8: John in Baldwin Park.
9: I hear the word heck a lot, even behind the pulpit as the pastors are preaching. And I don't think that's appropriate.
8: Do you feel like it's a substitute word for another word that starts with H?
9: Yeah, but you know, when they speak and they say, and what the heck was that? They say like that. And
8: yeah.
9: To me, it's like, what is he saying? Is he saying hell, or is he trying to say the F word? You know?
8: Yeah, well, you know, it's an interesting thing because I had a youth pastor once who used a different word for the F word that begins with F. And it really bugged people. I don't know that heck bothers people in the same way, but I think it's another thing where you have to think about how are people receiving. We understand that there is offensive language considered to be cursing, but then we also understand that certain words a lot of people don't think are cursing.
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13: We are to act and not react. And of course, we are that action that we're to be acting towards is godly actions. As he goes on here, he says, to the contrary, we are to bless one another. Notice that word, continually. Not just sometimes, but we are to bless one another continually, because this is our Christian calling that Peter is speaking to. Bless each other continually.
12: Many times it can be difficult to serve others, especially when we're struggling or when someone has wronged us. But that's why we need Jesus Christ. He continues to love us, even when we fall short. Because of His love, we can love, serve, and bless others, even when we receive nothing in return. So, in today's message, Pastor David reminds us that serving others isn't just a one-time act, but a way of life that reflects the love Christ has shown us. As followers of Christ, we are called to serve continually. Now, open your Bible to the book of 1 Peter chapter 3. As Pastor David begins his message, Called to Bless Others.
13: As we are traveling through the book of 1 Peter, we are in the midst of Peter's exhortations to the church, exhortations in obedience, and of course, as children of God, our actions as they apply to the relationships in our lives. Last week in chapter 3, he took us from the backdrop of pain and suffering straight into the marriage relationship, which is an interesting correlation. And it's amazing how much chatter that came about over one little article from Good Housekeeping in 1955. Boy, did I hear a lot about that one. Some of you requested a copy of it. I have it up here, so see me afterwards. But, you know, we read. Peter gave us the teaching. He expressed both to wives and husbands, likewise, the same exhortation to both. You know, we're to be Christ-like in our marriage relationship. That's what he's speaking to. And of course, he gave both husband and wife practical applications in keeping with a loving, godly marriage. And I encourage you, if you're married and you didn't get the, weren't here for the message, get a copy. Joe will certainly make that for you. But moving on in these relationship issues and how we're to be in chapter 3, verse 8, Peter speaks now to our relationships among the brethren. And let's jump into it as he tells us in verse 8. He says, finally, be ye all of one mind, having compassion one of another, love as brethren, be pitiful, be courteous, not rendering evil for evil or railing for railing, but contrariwise, that's King James contrary, but contrary, blessing, knowing that you are thereunto called, that you should inherit a blessing. Now in this exhortation, Peter is telling us the behavior we're to have as Christian brothers and sisters towards each other. And what he does is he gives us a short list here, a list of to-dos and a list of not-to-dos as our how we're to relate to each other. And if you notice, as we read back there in verse 8, the first thing on the to-do list, Peter says we are to be of one mind. And the idea he's speaking to is that we are to be of one mind in Christ Jesus our Lord. We are to have the mind of Christ as we relate towards each other. And of course, the idea is in our fellowship towards each other, it should be all about unity and love. You know, it's not the mind of your denomination. It's not the mind of your doctrinal position. It's not the mind of your pastor or the latest spiritual superstar. It is the mind of Christ. That is what Peter is telling us, how we are to relate to each other. As the well-known expression puts it, in fundamentals, unity. In non-essentials, liberty. And in everything, love. And that's how God would have us relate to each other as Christians. And Peter expounds on this oneness of mind and how he tells us how this oneness of mind, this Christ-likeness we have, how it's supposed to be manifested towards each other. And he tells us that we are supposed to be in compassion and having love for one another as the brethren. And the idea is we don't condemn each other. We don't judge each other. We don't criticize each other. This is not the mind of Christ. What he's saying rather is we are to have compassion and love towards one another. As one unknown author wrote, providence does not ask us whom we would like to be our brethren. That is settled for us. But we are bidden to love them, irrespective of our natural predilections and tastes. True love consists not in feeling, but in doing, not in sentiment, but in action, not in soft words, but in noble and unselfish deeds. Such is our call as Christians, to love one another. We can't decide who's going to be put in our lives as brothers and sisters. Our sovereign God does that for us. And therefore, we have no excuse but to love them, to be courteous to them, to be of one mind, compassionate towards each other. And Peter adds here, to be pitiful. Now, I know the temptation when we read that is that, you know, we'll look at the person next to us or around us, and we'll think that they may be pitiful representations of the kingdom, right? But that's not what Peter is saying to us here. This is King James interpretation. What is meant by this word pitiful is that we are to be kind-hearted towards one another. We are to be caring towards each other. We are to understand what people's needs are in their lives, and we are to be sensitive towards their needs. And that way, we're showing pity towards them. And that way it's a godly pityness. It's a godly caring and loving towards each other. We are also, as Peter says here in verse 8, we are to be courteous towards each other. Traffic can kill that witness, can it? I mean, it goes right out the window, you know. Sometimes in traffic, it's like the mind of Sybil takes over while we're out there. But, you know, as I was thinking about this, understand the context. Peter's speaking here, writing this letter in Rome. And I'm not so sure that he wasn't speaking about traffic at this point, because remember, Rome was the capital of the entire world at this point. And I'm sure if you hit the streets in Rome at any time during the day, it was full with people and carriages and horses and all sorts of stuff going on. You know, there might be a chance that he was speaking to be courteous in traffic, you know? Pick up after your donkey or something and don't leave it there or whatever. But, you know, it's just a thought. We are to be courteous towards each other, certainly beyond, you know, courteous towards man, but certainly courteous towards brethren within the church. That is how we are to love. And so there are no excuses not to be this way. Now, that's the to-do list that Peter gives us. In verse 9, he turns to the not-to-do list for Christian relationships, and he says here that we are not to render evil for evil. Now, the idea that Peter's saying here is, you know, we're not to be take our vengeance out on brothers and sisters. Remember what the word says, vengeance is mine, saith the Lord. And we just have to give those things over, even if we've been hurt by other Christians. It's not us who are to take vengeance. And remember, Peter is speaking to Christian relationships here. And so even more so, you know, we're not to render evil unto evil. Payback should not be part of our heart, or it's certainly not part of the Christian way. Even evil thoughts aren't part of that. You know, oftentimes when things happen, we go and we pray and we're in our prayers and, Lord, how could they do that? A brother or sister in the Lord, and get them, Lord, get them. And then we take ourselves into David and the Psalms, right? And what does he say about his enemies? Smote them like a rock, Lord, you know, squash them out. And we're like, yeah, I'm justified in these prayers. But no, this is New Testament teaching. This is about love and courtesy towards one another in the church. We render not evil unto evil towards one another. He goes on and says, we are not to return railing for railing. Now, what that means is that's a harsh reply for a harsh reply. That can be tough sometimes, because our natural flesh, our tendency when we get a harsh reply thrown at us, we want to throw one right back, don't we? You know, that's just the way we're wired, I think. But Peter says, no, you don't do that. And of course, I'm sure, again, taking it into Rome and the context, I'm sure that Christians were mocked and abused openly. And, you know, I'm sure there were a lot who fired back or wanted to. But Peter's saying, no, we don't return railing for railing. And what he's really bringing forth here in his point is that as Christians, we are to act and not react. And of course, we are that action that we're to be acting towards is godly actions. As he goes on here, he says, to the contrary, we are to bless one another. Notice that word, continually. Not just sometimes, but we are to bless one another continually, because this is our Christian calling that Peter is speaking to. Bless each other continually. The world that we live in is a world that reacts in relationships. They react to emotions and feelings. But our Christian duty, Peter says, is to act with a blessing towards each other. And it means that no matter the evil, no matter the railing that has come against us, no matter the hurt, he's saying we are still to bless others. We are to love them. We are to be at peace with all men, the Bible says. And so this is what Peter is encouraging us to do in our relationship with each other. Bless one another. This is our calling. Now he goes on in verse 10. He says, for he that will love life and see good days. Let him refrain his tongue from evil. You know, that's our tendency to go in the flesh and render evil, but let him refrain tongue from evil and his lips that speak no guile. We know that word to be no deceit. You know, that's what wants to be coming out of our mouths, no deceit whatsoever, like Christ. Verse 11, let him eschew evil. Now that word means to detest evil, to turn away from it. And that's really where your heart should be if you're truly saved and call yourself a Christian. You should detest evil whenever you see it. It should be a railing against you, and you should want to turn and flee that. That's what Peter is saying here. Let him detest evil, turn from it, and do good. Let him seek peace and ensue it. That word is pursue it. That can be difficult at times, especially when we've come against each other, perhaps in the church or out in the workplace, even as Christians. But it is, let us pursue peace at all times. For the eyes of the Lord, verse 12, for the eyes of the Lord are over the righteous, and his ears are open unto their prayers. But the face of the Lord is against them that do evil. God hates evil, hates it with a passion, and he hates it even more, I believe in my heart, when Christians do evil, especially towards one another. I think it breaks his heart, and I think it makes him angry, and he disdains it. And we are not to even be partakers of anything evil, and this is how we're to walk with each other in love, certainly not in evil. And who is he that will harm you if you be followers of that which is good? People, Peter's acknowledging, look at, people are going to hurt us in this world, no doubt. He's speaking in the context of great persecution there in Rome. But he's also saying, as a child of God, yeah, they might hurt you, but they can never harm you. You know what I'm saying? There's never, they can't rob from you what you have in your heart. They can't take that blessing away. And of course, Peter is speaking against this backdrop of tremendous persecution under Nero as Christians are being beaten and martyred and killed for their faith. And he's telling us, telling them when writing the letter, and certainly telling us, they can hurt, but there's absolutely no harm. Many years earlier, or a few years earlier, Paul, writing to the Romans, he said this in Romans 8:35. He said, who shall separate us from the love of Christ? Shall tribulation or distress or persecution or famine or nakedness or peril or sword? As it is written, for thy sake we are killed all the day long. We are accounted as sheep for the slaughter. Nay, in all these things we are more than conquerors through him that loved us. For I am persuaded, completely convinced, he's saying, for I am persuaded that neither death, nor life, nor angels, nor principalities, nor powers, nor things present, nor things to come, nor height, nor depth, nor any other creature shall be able to separate us from the love of God, which is in Christ Jesus our Lord. We can be hurt, but nothing will harm us as we follow Jesus Christ our Lord. Nothing can unseat us from the ultimate promise of heaven and the hope that lies within us. And that's how we should be walking in that victory today, regardless of what comes against us as Christians. So this is the exhortation Peter is drawing the reader into. And then he goes on, and again, the suffering, he says, but, and if you suffer,

railings, sufferings, persecutions, martyrdom, no doubt, was going on in Peter's day. And during all of this, he's writing them a letter, and he's saying, you know, let's break out in Bobby McFerrin's song, you know, don't worry, be happy. That's essentially what he's saying. And, you know, we know the song, and we got the video, too. I love that video with Robin Williams. Great video. But, you know, I know some of us, it's very difficult, especially when we read this passage. You know, we can be going through something tremendously hard and a great trial in our life. Perhaps it is a persecution, something very troubling, a very disturbing circumstance in our life. And we read this and it says, be happy as Christians. But remember who he's writing to. He's writing to the Christians in Rome who were suffering persecution, who were being used as human torches by Nero in his gardens, who were being executed for their faith and many thrown in prison. Now think about those faithful behind the Iron Curtain some 20, 30 years ago. They read these same words as they stood for their faith and were persecuted for it. Think of what's going on in China today. The church has to gather behind hidden doors, and the Christian is persecuted if caught, certainly if teaching. Think of what's going on in the Middle East as Christians gather to pray and worship God, the attack they're under, and other third world countries. It's amazing. We've been under persecution in every century, and we've all had to read these words. I was reading in my devotions this morning a story Mike McIntosh was telling how about 1976, he was called to go take some Bibles to a pastor in Burma. And this pastor was under great persecution, but nothing was stopping him. He said, if you can get me 10,000 Bibles, bring them on down because I'll distribute them. And it turns out when he went and met this pastor, the guy had a big scar from down the whole side of his face. And he was telling him the story how he had been put in prison by the government and that they were going to make him an example of one who preaches the gospel and the punishment he was going to receive. So they made a deal and said, look, if you go before your people and stand in the middle of town square there and renounce your faith and renounce Jesus Christ, then we'll set you free. And of course, you know, this guy's a Paul. He's a modern day Paul, even though it's 1976. He said, no problem. So he gets up there in the middle of town square and he gives the salvation message. And, you know, before he knew it, the guards were on top of him and they beat him to a pulp. And that scar was from a rifle butt hitting the side of his face. And of course, they didn't have doctors for stitches there or anything like that. But the point is, this guy didn't stop. You know, we can be hurt, but we can't be harmed. Think of the battle today that's going on for the souls. You know, Peter is saying, don't worry, be happy. Consider Job, who had no idea why he lost everything or why he was in such misery and such pain. But he said this, for I know that my Redeemer lives, and he shall stand at last on earth. And after my skin is destroyed, this I know, that in my flesh I shall see God, whom I shall see for myself, and my eyes shall behold, and not another. How my heart yearns within me. And this is believed to be the oldest book in the Bible. And Job knew there was a Redeemer. So we can be happy even in our afflictions. We don't have to worry, Peter says. God is for us. Who can be against us? God is for us. Who can harm us? You see, the Christian has greater joy than that, than anything that can ever be found here on earth, because we have a hope that lies within us, a hope that a heathen can't understand, a hope that an unbeliever has no idea about. It's a hope that we know that there will be a place, there will be no more hurt, no more sorrow, no more pain, no more suffering. And in that, whatever we go through here, we can be happy. Because we have that hope that lies within us. And Peter is saying nothing in this world can change that. Nothing in this world can take that away from you. William Saroyan said this. He said,
The greatest happiness you can have is knowing

0: that you do not necessarily require happiness. And he was speaking about this world. You know, if we can walk through this world as Christians, knowing that nothing will give us that complete satisfaction and happiness that we have in the promise and hope that lies in eternity, then we can be happy in all things. As Paul said, I learned to be content whether I was abased or abound, whether I had great things, many things, or I had nothing. It didn't matter. I was content because I have this hope inside me. And so Peter, you know, we were saying we don't like persecution. None of us do, suffering, but we can be happy. You know, and next time you face it, maybe you should break out in song. You know, Bobby McNairn, don't worry, be happy. You know, get encouraged because we have Jesus. He goes on, look at this verse 15. He says, through this exhortation, he then says, but sanctify, be happy. You're in this thing. And then he says, sanctify, honor the Lord God in your hearts. And the idea he's saying here is, look at, as Christians, even in persecution, he's saying, how real is Christ in you? Are you going to walk the walk even in your persecution? You know, some of us have trouble just walking the walk, you know, in this world when nothing comes against us. As Ken Graves was speaking to, you know, we're tweenies. You know, we got one foot, you know, we leave our doors on Monday morning, go to work, and we got our foot in the world, and then Sundays we come and we step into his kingdom. But in between, what are we? Are we real in our walk? He's saying, sanctify, honor the Lord God in your hearts, make it real, and be ready always to give an answer to every man that asks you a reason of the hope that is in you with meekness and fear. Honoring God in your heart means that there is a desire to seek God in your life. And of course, we know as you seek God, you will come to know God. And we know that by coming to know God in his heart, it's all found in this book we have. And this book should be part of our lives. This book should be attached to us some way, not necessarily literally, but attached to our hearts. There should be an overwhelming desire. If you truly walking with the Lord, your Father in heaven, you want to know him. And so you go to this word. You discover God's heart in his word. And God's heart in us will give us the answer. Will give us the answer for anyone who asks, why are you so different? Why are you so happy? What's wrong with you? How can you be so bubbly and light and all these things? And God will give you the answer for the hope that lies within you that you can share with those who are lost and living in darkness, with those who are in bondage, because we know all about it, don't we? Because we were once lost, but now we've been set free through Jesus Christ our Lord. So this is the good news. Peter is saying, you have that answer inside of you. It doesn't matter how we answer, just trust in the Lord, know God's word, and he'll give you the answer for each and every circumstance as you honor him and seeking him. Now, it's interesting as he moves on here, he says in this exhortation, he's kind of putting a stamp on it. He says, and having a good conscience.
1: 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He's currently going through the books of 1st and 2nd Peter. The Apostle Peter was someone who knew what it was like to endure trials. And so his words of wisdom are something for us to look at and apply in our lives. 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
2: 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Whenever you woke up, no matter what time it was, you may have woken up with a bunch of energy, said, I'm excited for the day. And you may have woken up and said, I don't want to do this today. Maybe at all. I've been in a little bit of a position like that in my life. There have just times when I've been so down on myself for various reasons. Maybe sad about something. Maybe just feeling internally like I don't know what's going on, but it's hard to get through this. My prayer is that you feel Jesus' presence with you in that season, that you know that you are loved by God. Maybe just say that until you believe it. That's one of the ways that I got out of it. Just saying the truth. Okay? Just know that you're not alone. It may feel like it, but you're not the only one experiencing this. In fact, we probably all have. And that might be just the most important thing to hear. You are not alone. Okay? That's truth.
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0: It doesn't seem like somebody who's bored. Where do you get this living water? In other words, I want some. I want some. Where do you get this? How do you get this? See, there's a big difference. I see this all the time. There's a big difference between somebody who comes to church and says, I need to find God today. I need to lay hold of Him. I just need to touch the hem of His garment. Oh, if I can hear from God today, if I can get a word, if I can get encouragement, Holy Spirit, Spirit of the living God, would you speak to me? Would you fall afresh in my heart? There's a difference when somebody just coming in, chewing gum, sitting down and bored.
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0: The title is The Cure for Spiritual Dehydration. The cure for spiritual dehydration. Of all the things I have seen in the church over the years, and you've heard me talk about this, of course salvation is number one, but a close second is the spiritual condition of most Christians in America. You really don't have this problem in, you know, the underground church in China. We've seen videos where Bibles will be delivered and they'll run and they start crying when they get the Bible, and they'll meet at 4 a.m. on a Friday. And you don't see this in the Middle East. You don't see this in persecuted areas. They're not spiritually dehydrated. They're on fire for God, because that persecution will weed out those who are not true followers, and it will also make you take your faith very seriously. You have to choose between Jesus and the world. In America, though, our blessing has, in many ways, become a curse, because we have been blessed by God, enormous blessings, but as with the nation of Israel, those blessings can begin to pull us away from God. Comfort is an enemy of conviction. When we're comfortable, when things are going good, it's hard to really be desperate for more of God. And so a lot of Christians are spiritually dehydrated. Their life is not full of the Spirit. It's full of the world. And they know it, and they're frustrated, and they're angry about it, and they want to do better. But there's a course of action that you actually need to take in order to make that change. So let's start with, I believe we had John 4 up on the screen, verse by verse. So the Lord Jesus, He knew that the Pharisees had heard that He was baptizing people, and even though He didn't baptize people, His disciples did. I don't know if it was causing an uproar, but He left Judea and He departed again to Galilee. But then the Bible says, but He needed to go through Samaria. King James, if I remember correctly, said, I must need go to Samaria. I have to go to Samaria. And I saw this, my daughter gave it to me in her devotional, and it says, the steps of a good man are ordered by the Lord, and so are his stops. Isn't that good? The Lord will stop you sometimes. And it's in that stopping that can be very key, pivotal moments in your life. The Lord has stopped me before. He stopped me earlier this year, of course, and And he does that for pivotal reasons and important reasons. And so he had to go through Samaria. And because of that, we have this incredible story in the Bible. And because I take the Bible literally, and I believe it's the Word of God for edification, for exhortation, for all godliness, and to grow in our faith, I get excited about this type of situation that he was in. I'll tell you why in a minute. So he came to a city of Samaria. So he went to the city, and then he went to the plot of ground, actually, where Jacob gave his son Joseph. Of course, back in Genesis. Now, Jacob's well was there. So it's this very famous well. They all knew about it. Took a lot of digging. I remember back when they used to dig those by hand. I've got a picture of my dad down in a well, bricking it up, putting bricks along the side of it. Back in when it was not against the law these days. Cal OSHA would close down a lot of businesses, a lot of things we did back in the 80s and 90s. So anyway, he's at this well, and he was tired. Jesus was tired. Isn't that interesting? And so he sat down by the well. It was the sixth hour of the day. So he's tired, it's hot, he sits down by the well. And for those of you who don't know, I want to remind you about Hebrews 4:15. The Bible says that Jesus was tempted in all points. So Jesus himself was tempted. He never fell, though. He was sinless. He was tempted in all points. Well, how could you be tempted to cheat on your spouse? You were never married. How could you be tempted with this? Jesus, you weren't this. Tempted in all points mean he was tempted by the lust of the flesh, the lust of the eye, and the pride of life. Those three things. And he was tired, he was weary. And so it goes on to say, you have a high priest who can intercede on behalf of you. He knows what you're going through. He's experienced it. That's very comforting to me. And so the woman of Samaria, she came to draw the water, as you know, or if you don't know, they would usually put a big stick, and the more water they could carry, the better. And so they would have that stick, and they would fill up their buckets. And she was walking up there to draw water for her family. And then she'd have to go back down the area and bring this water into her home. And so as she's drawing this water, that's a process, Jesus said, "Would you give me a drink?" Because he didn't have anything to, I don't know why he just didn't miraculously bring it to his hands and things like that. But he said, obviously for a reason, give me a drink. So he had no way to get water, no cup, no bucket, because his disciples had actually left and they went to buy the city. And so, give me a drink. He's asking this lady, can you imagine Jesus asking you to give him a drink? And I was reminded on this, often we must give in order to receive. She's about to give him something in order to receive. And it's the principle of sowing and reaping. Christian, we need to sow. We need to do good things. We need to help others. And that's how we get the return. Not with the wrong motives, but our hearts should be on giving to others, helping. And then that's how we receive this abundant life that Christ spoke of. Check out Psalm 41. On this note of sowing and reaping and giving, blessed is he who considers the poor. The Lord will deliver him in time of trouble. The Lord will preserve him and keep him alive, and he will be blessed on earth. You will not deliver him to the will of his enemies. The Lord will strengthen him on his bed of illness. You will sustain him on his sick bed. By helping the poor, there's a physical benefit as well. And we don't know what causes a lot of disease or illness or different. There's lots of different reasons. But we know that God will use what we give to others and use that to better ourselves as well. But the woman said then to him, how is it that you being a Jew, oh, by the way, the Jews and the Samaritans did not get along. They would call it half-breed. The Samaritans were happy they were not fully Jewish, and it was not a good relationship, let alone a woman. And that's what Jesus did. He broke down all these barriers. How is it you, being a Jew, ask a drink from me, a Samaritan woman? For Jews have no dealing with the Samaritans. But in this case, Jesus didn't break the law. He broke legalism. And I've heard people say, oh, Jesus broke the law for you. He didn't break the law. He came to fulfill it. But he broke legalism. He broke out of that. He began to elevate women and begin to reach out to those like the Samaritans or lepers or different people groups. And he crossed those boundaries and those barriers. And he said to her, if you knew, okay, I'm asking you for a drink, and now you're questioning me. If you knew the gift of God and who it is who says to you, give me a drink, you would have asked him and he would have given you living water. And she's probably thinking, what is that? If you knew the gift of God, and I wonder if you knew how deep you could go in your relationship with the Lord, if you knew how on fire you could get, if you knew that you could drink deeply of that well and be satisfied, and you would drink of a water of which you would never thirst again, you would run to that well. You would run to the altar. You would you grab hold of Christ and never let go. But living water, what does it do? It nourishes. It sustains. It gives life. It restores. It refreshes and it renews. See, that's what happens when we reestablish that relationship with the Lord and we drink deeply of that well of living water. It actually nourishes us spiritually. It sustains us. It gives life and it restores. It refreshes. It renews our relationship for God. And let me tell you, it will renew your passion for life. Do you know why so many Christians lose the motivation for life? Because they lose the zeal of the Spirit in their heart. They quench and grieve the Spirit. They're no longer full of that living water, and as a result, that's a pretty depressing thing to be. We get depressed when we know we're not where we need to be. I know what I need to do, and many people live in that difficult season. If people know, if you knew the gift of God, if you knew the gift of God, and if people knew the power of our testimony, if they knew how God could radically change their life, if they knew what He's done for you, and that's all testimony is. You don't have to worry about breaking down the Hebrew and the Greek and the nuances and the verb tenses and a degree in theology. Look, let me tell you what God has done for me. Let me tell you how He has took me and set me back on a high ground and He's rebuilt my life. And you begin to tell people your testimony. But then another word here that really pops out, if you would have asked Him, if you knew the gift of God and you would have asked Him, instead of me asking you for water, you would have said, if you knew who this was, you would have said, no, no, no, you give me the water. You give me the living water. And that word ask actually has a richer meaning. That's one of the problems with translations, is it's hard to get the exact meaning, but it means you would beg, you would seek, you would search for this living water. If you knew who I was, if you knew how I could change your life, you wouldn't just ask, you would seek, you would beg for this living water. And the majority of you have heard me talk about this topic before, and so I won't go into great detail. But one of my favorite words in actually the Hebrew language is the word for seek. If you seek me, you will find me. And if you seek for me with all of your heart, you'll find me. And we miss. We're just like, okay, yeah, I'll start tomorrow. I'll read that 5-minute devotional. I'll pray a little bit more on my way to work. The Word is an all-consuming passion. It's like losing your child. Have you ever done that before? I took my two little ones, I think, a couple years ago. I think it was the zoo or Magic Mountain. And they turned the corner, and then they're gone. Oh, my goodness. I'm not hungry anymore. I don't have to use the restroom. I'm not going to run a quick errand. Everything, my whole focus was about finding those two. It didn't take long, praise God. But heart rate's up, sweating, nervous, anxiety. Now there's an urgency in my step. What am I doing? I'm seeking. The actual word is to seek in order to find. You don't stop pursuing until you find what you're looking for. Now, parallel that to seeking God. If you knew the gift, you would ask, you would seek, you would devote your life to this. Of course, you have to work. Of course, you have school, some of you. We have jobs. But it's an all-consuming passion, which means that's the foundation of our life. Everything else is built on it. My calendar, your calendar, is surrounded, or actually should be, God should be on the calendar. That's the priority. And then everything else falls in place. The problem is when He's not the priority, and He's on the back burner, and we have things that come in like sports, and family issues, and this, and I'm too busy, and I've got this going on, and it's amazing to me how many hours a day are spent scrolling. And we have a seeking problem. And once you get back to that, once you reestablish that, again, on this side of heaven, I don't think we'll do it perfectly. I'll die trying. But there's a passion. There's a zeal. There's a commitment. There's a priority. There's a discipline. And it rewards, because He is a rewarder of those who diligently seek Him. He knows half-heartedness. He called it out in Revelation. I know your works, but you're dead inside. You've lost your first love. The woman said, "Sir, you have nothing. How are you going to get the water out? Where's this living water? The well's very deep. And where do you get this living water?" And too many people try to view the supernatural with the lens of the natural. He wasn't talking about physical water. He was talking about living water. But she didn't understand. Too many Christians, we even try to view the supernatural with the lens of the natural, looking through the things, our experiences, our circumstances. But she said, "Where do you get this living water?" I could see, at least in reading this, it doesn't seem like somebody who's bored and aloof and like whatever. She's like, where do you get this living water? In other words, I want some. I want some. Where do you get this? How do you get this? See, there's a big difference. I see this all the time. There's a big difference between somebody who comes to church and says, "I need to find God today. I need to lay hold of Him. I just need to touch the hem of His garment. Oh, if I can hear from God today, if I can get a word, if I can get an encouragement, Holy Spirit, Spirit of the living God, would you speak to me? Would you fall afresh in my heart?" There's a difference when somebody just coming in, chewing gum, sitting down and bored. Isn't it a huge difference? One will receive, the other will not. And she was desperate. How? Where? Those are good questions. "God, I want this. How? Where?" And sometimes you won't get an answer right away. Sometimes He'll remain silent, like I talked about Sunday. When God is silent, that's the time to press in. Never before. His silence doesn't mean He's not near. Delay is never deny. That silence means I want you to draw closer. I want you to pursue me. That's true faith. And she said, "Are you greater than our father Jacob?" Oh, no way. Jacob gave us this well, drank from it. How are you greater than him? That would be just a good sermon in itself on the greatness of God. And how great God is. Sometimes before you pray, just begin to... just Just take a minute or so and think about who you are praying to. A universe that still baffles NASA. Measuring the speed of light. Hello? What is it, 176,000 miles per second? He is light. In Him there is no variation. He spoke things into existence. He hung the universe. How many galaxies are out there? It is literally mind-blowing. Like, how big is this thing? He holds all that. Why don't things just hit the Earth? There's a lot of stuff out there flying by at 100,000 miles an hour. Who sustains all that? And I love when He told Job, hey, let me question you for a minute. Where were you when I created the Pacific and the Atlantic? Where were you when I hung the moon and the stars? And if you just take a minute, that's who I'm praying to? Even today, I mean, as of today, when I came back to the Lord, it's been about 26 years now, I'm often just, I mean, sometimes you have words to express, but, and He'll listen. He'll hear you. The God of the universe says, if you seek Me, you will find Me. Come to Me all your weak and heavy laden. I will give you rest. Pray this way to the Father. My Father who art in heaven, hallowed be Thy name. Hallowed be Thy name. Padre nuestro de cada cielo, santificado sea tu nombre, venga nuestro reino, hágase tu voluntad, así en la tierra como en cielo, el pan nuestro de cada día. And you just, that God, will listen. He'll listen to you. Connor? Ray? Dave? Is that just amazing? Billions of people, like little ants. And He said, is that the cry of My child? Is that their desperation? Are they seeking Me? Do they need Me? I mean, that just, it will just put you in awe, perspective. That's where that word awesome comes from, when they try to describe God. And sometimes just take a break and think who you're praying to. The God who holds every breath you breathe in the palm of His hand. Satan is underneath His dominion and control. Satan, he can't do anything. Jesus and Satan aren't equal. They're not going back and forth. Mike Tyson and Razor Ruddock, date myself. Mike Tyson, Buster Douglas. But that's not the God. This God hears. He listens. My ear is not too heavy that I cannot hear. My hand is not too short that I cannot save. But your sins, your iniquities have separated you from Me, and I cannot hear. How repentance restores that relationship. Are you greater than our Father? Boy, is He. Sometime Google all the names of Jesus. It's the Alpha and the Omega, right? The beginning and the end, and the Sabbath. He is my Sabbath rest. He is the King of Kings, the Lord of Lords. He is my Shekinah glory. He is my only hope. He is my rock. He is my anchor. It's just like incredible. And so he didn't even get into this. He just said, whoever. He didn't even answer her. Of course I'm greater. Let me tell you how great I am.

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You can find more information at westsidechristianfellowship.org. 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And for all the latest on what God is doing with His ministry here, please be sure to follow us on most social media platforms. Westside Christian Fellowship is located 60 miles north of Los Angeles in Leona Valley, California. 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

0: 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Hey, stick around. It's 98.3 FM, The Word. So I went on a trip recently with a good friend of mine, and we were all hanging out in a house together. We made a big run to the store, and I did something I hadn't done in a very long time. It's Daniel here. I went to the toy car section, and I said, is there a toy car here that I'm going to buy? And I thought the answer would be no. And then I looked on the shelf and I said, oh, wow, that one right there, that one I'm going to get. And I did. And it made me think about how much I've grown over the years, because there was a time in my life where I had to collect them all. If I had a NASCAR race car collection, which I still do, but it's not to the extent it was before, I would look for one that had like every number possible from 0 to 99. Now, I didn't have that many, but I would try to get them all. And now I went to the store and I looked at this car and I made the very mature question in my mind, asked it and said, how much do you want this on a scale of 1 to 10? And if it's lower than 9, don't get it. And I said, okay, this one's kind of cool. But that was it for a long time. So I guess I'm growing up. Guess I'm getting better at self-control and being grateful for what I have. Still a cool car, though.
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10: When you think about the people who shaped your life, chances are a grandparent is somewhere near the top of that list. 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Welcome to the 805 Connection. I'm Brian Toohey. Grandparents' Day is September 13th, and today we're celebrating the people who often serve as the heart of the family. 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Jody, welcome to the 805 Connection.
11: Thank you so much for having me, Brian. It's always nice to be on your show.
10: Yeah, we, you know, it's great to have you back, and it's always good to talk about grandparents. I mean, you know, my grandparents were wonderful people, and I had a East Coast grandparents that I didn't see very often, so it was always a treat when they came into town and flew out to be with us on the West Coast. And I had then I was privileged to have grandparents that were right there in my hometown, so it was just a wonderful experience. And they're weaving yarns. My grandfather used to sit out on the porch and weave yarns about family history, which I really loved. So, well, let's start with you personally. Tell us about your family, your grandchildren, and why this topic is so close to your heart.
11: Well, I have the honor and privilege to live only about a mile away from my two grandchildren. I have a grandson who is very close to being 14 in just a few weeks, and a granddaughter who is 11. And it's just been a joy to be involved with them since the day that they were born. We were there when both of them were born, and we've provided some child care pretty much every week since they were born. And that has been a joy. And just watching them grow and watching them change, and also being there to help them navigate some of the difficult things that are going on in their lives and some of the confusing things that are going on in the world has been very rewarding.
10: All right. What surprised you the most about being a grandparent?
11: Well, I would say not exactly a surprise, because my mother told me that this was the case, but experiencing it was the surprise, that it's all the joy with not as much responsibility. So if you're watching your grandkids, of course, you're responsible for them and you have to follow through on what parents have asked you to do. But very often there are issues that cause maybe just a little bit of tension, and it's very easy to say, let's talk with your mom and dad when we get home about that, and kind of download the issues to them and let them handle things that you as a parent would have been responsible for handling.
10: Yeah, grandparenting, a little less responsibility for all the, oh, you can literally hand them off to the parents. Here you go. You know, but, yes. but then again, it's important to be following what the
11: Very
10: parents
11: important.
10: Wish. Yeah, what the wishes are of the parents and the direction, because they have their rules and kind of continue those over. But you've spent decades helping families. When you look at today's culture, why are grandparents more important than ever?
11: Well, first of all, we have an economy that forces most families into a situation where both mom and dad are working full-time, sometimes more than one job. So they're gone a lot, and kids need supervision. They need people around to help raise them, help talk with them, pay attention to what's going on in their lives and so forth. And so very often, grandparents can fill some of those gaps. Often, parents are very clever about having different work schedules, so when one's home, the other one's at work, et cetera. But there are usually gaps in there that grandparents can fill. And also, there is just a lot more going on, and people are exposed to so much more news, so many more things going on in the world that confuse them and that they have many questions about. And those of us who have lived longer and have more wisdom and experience can speak into those kinds of things and help calm the anxiety that they might have about certain issues. But I do like what you said about paying attention to what the parents have to say, because as grandparents, we must remember we are the secondary parents, not the primary parents. We need to listen very carefully to what our children are asking us to do with their children, assuming that there's nothing that they're asking you to do that you can't get on board with.
10: Yeah. Why are children often willing to hear things from grandparents that they won't hear from their mom and dad? I know I did a lot of times, you know.
11: Yes.
10: Yeah. Why does that happen? It's interesting.
11: Well, it is very true. And I'll tell you, I used to run a college counseling center and found year after year after year that very often kids would come in and they'd talk about some frustration with a parent, but then talk glowingly about their grandparents. So let's just remember normal child development is that as kids get to pre-adolescence and adolescence, they tend to want to pour more into their peers. And that's hard for parents because they've been close to their children usually, and they kind of get delegated to the back of the room. And so often there's tension there. Also, they start listening to their peers more and maybe not listening to what their parents are saying. So there may be some tension there. But their grandparents are outside of that. And very often they'll go to their grandparents and say, oh, I'm so mad at my mom or my dad, or dad won't let me do this or that. And grandparents are in a great position to be able to listen to them and hear them and have empathy for what they're talking about, but also to encourage them to have respect for their parents and help them learn ways that they can talk with their parents and maybe be able to reconcile some of the issues that are there. And then typically they'll circle back around as they get older and they get to that age where they've had enough life experience to realize that they don't know everything and their way is not always the right way, that very often they will come back around and have very loving, great relationships with their parents. But that in-between time is when grandparents can really help communicate the respect that they ought to have for their parents, and maybe even be a part of putting together events where parents and kids are connecting.
10: Mm. You know, I think that most people naturally think about grandparents baking cookies, attending ball games, and spoiling grandkids a little. But you say grandparents also serve as guardians of the family history. And why is that so important?
11: It is really important because very often kids have inherited things from people who have come before them, whether it's their parents, grandparents, great-grandparents, aunts, uncles, etc. And it's really fun to hear those stories. I remember I used to love hearing those stories. There were a lot of similarities that I had physically with my aunt as opposed to my own mother. And my aunt's personality and my personality were more similar than mine and my mother's. And we would talk about that a lot. And very often at a family reunion or something, I would sit down and talk with my aunt and have a great conversation. And so it was nice to hear about that. But it's also really important for kids and our children and our grandchildren to hear our stories from our lives, because they teach them about the things that are important to us, especially, for instance, in the Christian space, our faith stories, our legacy of faith, and how important that is and why it's important. And also that, hey, we all know life is not just a bowl of cherries and Skittles and, you know, rainbows all the time. There are some hard things we go through as human beings, and very often grandparenting stories can help our children and grandchildren understand how we got through those things and teach them how to be resilient, and also teach them how to lean on God and how to back up what they're experiencing in this physical world with a very robust spiritual life.
10: Yeah. I'll tell you what, the history part of it always attracted me with my grandparents. I learned the most from my dear sweet grandmother. She was 94 years old. Her memories were sharp as a tack. She couldn't tell you what she had for breakfast, but long-term memory was fully intact. And she could go back to, you know, and it was fascinating to listen to her, because she would give us the history, not only of us as Americans, say, she would talk about her history. And it was just, I love seeing her just listening, but she, and I learned a lot from about her. You know, I always thought of just a grandmother. She probably just was a little housewife doting for my grandfather. And, you know, you kind of have this prefabricated mindset. And here's this woman who says during World War One, she was like part of the USO. If they,
11: yes.
10: I don't know if they had that exactly at that time, but she was going out and they would put on these concerts. Now, back then it was not like a rock concert, like now, more in the USO today, but they would do these wonderful symphony concerts, and she was a part of that. But she was very involved with the soldiers coming back and working with them, the ones that had what they used to call what do they call it? Bomb. They used to have a different term for PTSD. They called it, it was like a bomb.
11: Shell shock.
10: Shell shock. That's the word.
11: Shell shock.
10: And she worked with them, and she, and I'm listening to this lady. Who is this lady? So history was, I learned so much about her and where we came from, our origins. And it was just fascinating. But one of the themes I've noticed in the grandparenting resources that focus on the family is the idea of leaving a spiritual legacy and building a generational legacy of faith. What does leaving a spiritual legacy actually look like?
11: It really is about talking about the people who have come before you and the ground, the foundation they have built in the faith, the Christian faith, and faith in God and Christ and the Holy Spirit, and how what that has meant for them and how that has changed their lives and changed also their view of the afterlife. And it means that we are there intentionally discipling our grandchildren on a regular basis through our witness, through our actions, even more than our words, what they see in us, that we can talk to them about how belief in God and accepting Jesus Christ and depending on the guidance of the Holy Spirit has changed our life and will continue to make our lives more fulfilling and so forth, and also what we have as the promise of heaven in the afterlife. And so those things are really important. And I do want to mention a wonderful Christian ministry called Legacy Coalition. And okay, the purpose of that ministry is to teach grandparents how to intentionally disciple their grandchildren in the Christian faith. And if people want to go to, first of all, you mentioned Focus on the Family for a resource. They can go to focusonthefamily.com and get lots of information just by putting in the word grandparents. And also at Legacy Coalition, we have blogs and we also have podcasts and lots of information, lots of answers to really tough questions about how to help grandchildren in a changing world, an ever-changing, quickly changing world. And we have a wonderful program every Monday night on non-holidays that brings grandparents together online to hear speakers talk about issues regarding grandparenting. So all of those things are available, and it is all about building that legacy of faith in our grandchildren and helping them understand why there's something bigger than just the things that they see in front of them.
10: All right. Many grandparents, you know, feel inadequately equipped. I get that. I question that myself, you know, at times. And they think I've made mistakes. My family's complicated. I'm not a Bible teacher. What encouragement would you give them?
11: I would say that, first of all, you can draw from your own experience. And also that your greatest witness is what your grandchildren see in you, where they see the love of Jesus reflected in you. They see your patience, your kindness, your gentleness, your self-control, etc. But also one of the wonderful things about the Christian faith is the emphasis in the ministry of Jesus Christ on grace and truth. How to show grace to people, but also how to show them the truth. And those kinds of things are really important. Yes, there are lots of different tools and things that you can do, very specific programmatic things. But I think more so than that, what kids really respond to is those sincere conversations with their grandparents when they may be talking about really hard things. Maybe they lost a friend just died, and they're grieving. And we can talk about what that may mean to someone who doesn't follow the Lord and someone who does follow the Lord. So probably what I would say is that you have far more wisdom from your life experience than you know. And then you can also always go to resources that Focus on the Family or Legacy Coalition to figure out, hey, how can I up my game a little bit?
10: You know, my grandparents weren't perfect. And, you know, when you're young, you don't really see that because you've got the kid filter on. but as I grew older, I saw they weren't perfect. But, you know, I learned a lot from them still, not only about life, but I learned a lot in my faith, too, watching them and how they worked out their faith or how they practiced their faith. And it was a lot of strength came out of that to help build me as I got older. You know, you start in your head, you start to do the comparison about where I'm at, and you gather, and I drew from that experience. So if you're out there and you think you're an imperfect grandparent, stop it. You know,
11: God. Well, and we all are. Well, yeah. We are all imperfect parents, grandparents. Yeah. You know, I have lots of training, lots of experience, and I make mistakes all the time. I've made plenty of mistakes as parents, as a parent. I've made plenty of mistakes as a grandparent. But here's the great thing. You can always go back and say, hey, I think I got that wrong. Can we talk about that? I'm really sorry. And that's a good witness as well, that I'm not perfect. I'm going to make mistakes. But there is a place for reconciliation and for forgiveness, which is a really important part of the Christian faith.
10: That's what I love about God. He uses the imperfect grandparents too, and we're all imperfect, and even the parents. Hey, we're talking with Dr. Joni DeBrito from Focus on the Family about Grandparents Day and the powerful impact grandparents have on future generations. If you'd like parenting, marriage, grandparenting, or family resources, you'll find outstanding tools at focusonthefamily.com. Focus on

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1: Okay.
0: and you'll find a lot of information there. 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Now, one other thing I wanted to mention that Focus offers is that we have the counseling team that I am a part of, and you can request a consultation with a licensed counselor or a pastoral counselor by calling 855-771-4357, Monday through Friday, non-holidays, and in the Pacific time zone, it's available from 5 a.m. to 7 p.m. And what you'll do is call and say, "Hey, I'm struggling with this, or I have a question about parenting or grandparenting, or any question that you might have about a child or a grandchild or family issues, etc." And you'll give your contact information. That contact information will be given to the counseling department, and then someone from the counseling department, a licensed counselor or a pastoral counselor, will call you back within 48 hours. And it's all free of charge. So that's a pretty darn good deal. It's
1: Oh,
0: not
1: yeah.
0: very often that you get free counseling. And we call it a consultation, but it is being provided by a licensed counselor or a pastoral counselor.
1: All right. Let's move into the teenage territory. We got, a few minutes left here in the show. A lot of grandparents tell me we had influence when they were little, but now they're teenagers. And what the heck happened? How can grandparents stay connected during those years?
0: So grandparents have to understand the same thing that I talked about with parents. Even though often those grandparents can be a bit of a buffer, it's also true that you do experience a little bit of distancing. That is normal and it's healthy. It's very healthy for kids to start getting to know their peers. They're starting to be more independent. They're starting to think more independently. So I have just gone through that this last year because my grandson turned 13 and he's going to be 14, as I said, in a few weeks. And we still have a very close relationship, but I have definitely noticed a little bit more distance. I get the side hug now instead of the frontal hug. I get the looks sometimes when I come over. It's kind of like a dismissive look, and other times it's Nana, hi Nana. The moods kind of go up and down, and so you just have to ride with those. But here's what I'd say: we have a lot of wonderful tools, and so one of them is prayer. And if your grandchildren are becoming a little bit more distant, pray for them. Use the connection that you have with the Lord and use that as a way to actually continue to have contact with them. And also, they typically love things, experiences at this time in their life. Some of them will be asking for gifts, but I find that more of them like experiences. So if you can think of something that you know they love to do and provide that for them and either go with them or allow them to go with a friend, that means so much to them, and you're continuing to pour into their lives. You're continuing to be a part of it, maybe in a more distant way, but you're still there. And again, they will typically come back around once they get a little bit older and they go through college and they start living life, kind of going back and seeking that wisdom of grandparents. I will tell you that, as I said, my grandson's birthday is coming up, and for his birthday, he gave me a little hint, and I followed through on it. He is a soccer player, and he loves to go to the Switchbacks, which is the Colorado Springs soccer team.
1: Okay.
0: And he said, "I'd love to go with one of my friends." So I talked to his mom and dad, and we got it arranged for us to get tickets for him and his dad and his sister and a friend to go to a Switchback presentation. And knowing him, I know that he will come back and say, "Oh, that was so great, Nana. Thank you." Now, 5 years ago, he would have wanted me to go with them. I'm not offended that I wasn't included in that group. I'm happy to do that for him because you know what? He'll be telling me about it, and that'll be a topic of our conversation for weeks to come.
1: Awesome. We've got about 2 to 3 minutes left here. If you could sit down with every grandparent listening across the 805 right now and leave them with one message, what would it be?
0: I think the message would be that we live in a world that is extremely confusing, for our grandchildren and our grandchildren.

0: And absolutely need people in their lives to help them interpret the things that are happening. Excuse me. We know, especially in the world of technology, it's very confusing. The world of technology has been a significant contributor to rising rates of depression, anxiety, and suicidal thoughts and actions. And we as grandparents have an opportunity to help kids understand that the real world is very different from the online world, and to help them learn and to help our children learn, impress upon our children how much this digital world is affecting them. It can be positive in some ways, in that it allows people to connect in ways that they couldn't, but we know there are some dangers as well. So, as grandparents, we have a very unique perspective because we lived a very long part of our life before this ever came along. So we have much more wisdom and discernment about the truth versus what's not true. And there's a lot that isn't true online. So that would be one thing in the area of being influential. But the other place I would say where you can be really influential is showing them your joy and your gratitude, because that's something that our grandchildren really need to learn, that joy is not the same thing as happiness. It's something that comes from your heart, especially when you have the Lord in your heart. And it's so important for us to be regularly expressing gratitude to one another and also to the Lord.
1: Amen. You mentioned it right there. I think one of the biggest dangers to teens and, well, even young adults, technology, internet,
0: No question.
1: TikTok, all that junk, really is dangerous. But we've got to go. 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
0: Coalition, correct.
1: right?
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1: 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Go there too for some excellent resources. And Joni, thank you so much for being with me today. I appreciate it.
0: You're so welcome. Thank you so much for having me on your show.
1: Oh, you've got it. And friends, thank you for listening to the 805 Connection. I'm Brian Tuohy, and we'll talk again soon.
2: 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It's been too long since I've taken a good walk. Actually, it's been a long time since I've done a few things. So let's make these things happen very soon. One of them is definitely walking. It's Daniel. I guess it's been a while since I said my name as well, so I'll say that. Walking, absolutely. When I walk in my neighborhood, I discover so many things that I don't see when I'm driving. That's why I love walking. I'll pass these little businesses and places. I've lived in the same area my entire life, but I'll say, I didn't know that was there. Or, you know, a really fun one is going the opposite side on a one-way street. So you're always driving one way, but then you walk the other way. Maybe I just need to stimulate my brain more, and I just need to do it in exciting ways. Or maybe it's just fun to walk and get the exercise. Maybe it's all of these above. So let's get out and walk today, or tomorrow, or at some point before I say again, hey, it's been a while since I've walked. All right, I'll make it happen.
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1: Why would God allow that person that's so kind and loving and gracious to suffer, and this person is so wicked to get away with it? Job's friends didn't believe that could happen. They said, if you're hurting, that's because you're wicked. And if you're being blessed, that's because you're doing good. And so in his mind, I'm suffering. So if I've been wicked, what have I done wrong? And God, is this making you happy? We often see the faithful again in Scripture and in life today suffer. Everyone in the Bible used mightily, as we talked about, suffered greatly. And while the wicked may seem to be getting away with it, the key is not to think about the here and now. The key is to focus on eternity.
0: It can be difficult to understand why good people seem to suffer, while those who do wrong seem to prosper. Even throughout Scripture, we see faithful men and women endure great trials while remaining steadfast in their trust in God. But Pastor Dave reminds you today that your perspective should not be limited to what you can see in the present. The temporary successes of the wicked are not the final chapter. As a believer, your hope is anchored in eternity, where God's righteousness will be fully revealed. Now, let's join Pastor Dave in the book of Job chapter 10 as he continues his message, "In this world you will have tribulation,

0: There's trials of correction, and those uncover hidden sin when you're in rebellion. But there's also trials of perfection, where you haven't done anything wrong, but God uses it to mold you more into the image of our Savior. Look at verse 3. Does it seem good to you that you should oppress, that you should despise the work of your hands and smile on the counsel of the wicked? He's asking Almighty God, he's asking the one who created him, so does this make you happy, what you're doing to me right now? That's kind of what he's asking God. As he's covered head to toe in boils, and he's scraping these boils off, and he can't sleep at night, and he's grieving over his children, and he's lost everything, and he basically says to God, so are you happy with this? Now, he doesn't have the New Testament like we do, so he doesn't know that God would send his own son to suffer far worse than he does. And he would allow it so that you and I could be forgiven. Amen? So the Lord allows it, that suffering, because the suffering of Jesus is worse because he knew separation from the Father, and he had all the sins of all mankind placed upon him. But here's Job. He doesn't have one printed page of the Bible yet. And so for him, it's still a mystery, and he's trying to figure this out, and he's a man who doesn't know why he's going through this. Notice he says that you should despise the work of your hands. What he's talking about is, you created me, God. I'm the work of your hands. You created me. I have faithfully followed you. I have faithfully obeyed you. And look how you're treating me. Now again, is God the one that's doing this to him? What's the answer? Who's doing it? Satan. He doesn't know that, so he's blaming God. We need to be careful that we don't blame God. Amen? Don't blame God. We cry out to God. We often see faithful in the scripture and in the life today suffer, and while the wicked seem to prosper. Sometimes it looks like people that are horrible, you know, and they need the Lord, but people that act horrible and they seem to get away with it. And so why would God allow that person that's so kind and loving and gracious to suffer, and this person who's so wicked to get away with it? Job's friends didn't believe that could happen. They said, if you're hurting, that's because you're wicked. And if you're being blessed, that's because you're doing good. And so in his mind, I'm suffering. So if I've been wicked, what have I done wrong? And God, is this making you happy? We often see the faithful again in scripture and in life today suffer. Everyone in the Bible used mightily, as we talked about, suffered greatly. And while the wicked may seem to be getting away with it, the key is not to think about the here and now. The key is to focus on eternity. Amen? Here's the game changer for everything in life. What's going to happen after you die? The Bible says in 1 Peter 5:10 that this suffering is for but a little while. So no matter what happens in this life, no matter what difficulties we may go through, it is but a vapor of time compared to all the time we're going to spend with God in heaven. Amen? So somebody who may live a wicked life, shake their fists at God, want nothing to do with it, be an ungodly, hateful, evil person who lives that way their entire life and looks like they get away with it, we still want to see them saved. We want to pray for them. We want to show them the love and grace and mercy of God. But if they don't, they're going to spend eternity separated from God. And if we go through some difficulties and trials, but God allows it so that we can minister to other people, that suffering is just for a short time, and then we're going to spend eternity in the presence of Almighty God. So here's how Job can endure this. Here's how you and I can endure going through great suffering. It's to recognize this suffering is for but a little while, and heaven is better. Amen? That we're going to close our eyes on earth and open them up in glory one day, and we're going to spend eternity with Almighty God. And no one can ever snatch us out of his hand. Amen? So he's saying, look how you're treating me, God. And again, he needs to focus more on the eternal and less on the temporal. But again, we can understand why in light of all the suffering. He says, do your eyes have flesh? Verse 4, and do you see me as man sees? You know, Job has clearly knew that God was not limited to the vision that humans have. Yet because of all Job had seen and been through, it seemed like God saw him with the same shallow and supernatural vision that his friends used. Because his friends, like I said, each one of them keeps coming. We've got one more left still. He's got one more friend to come. Thanks, right? And each one of these guys comes and just starts making him feel worse and starts accusing him every single time. And he has nobody encouraging him. Not one person. He could have the Lord, but no one else. One of the greatest mistakes we can make is to make God less than he is. What he's saying is, oh, so are you just like normal every other man? Do you just see me the way they see me? And guys, here's what the cults do. They all make man more and God less. And they limit what God can do. And so Job is starting to have that attitude. Do you just have eyes of flesh? Are you just like every other man? You know, sometimes in our prayer, we seek to inform or instruct God. And as great as you think God is, I want you to know he's greater than that. We don't instruct God. We invite God. Amen? We invite him into the situation. Lord, help. You know, when I was in the hospital, Lord, help. I get all these prayer requests every week. I pray through them during the week. Lord, help. And we know that God can answer prayer. We have not because we ask not. But no matter how great you think God is, he's greater than that. And when you start to limit God, which is what Job is doing here, he's like, are you just like the rest of these people? Why aren't you helping me? I don't understand. And he's limiting the greatness of God. And when we limit the greatness of God, we missed out on who God is. Our God is greater, far greater than we will ever understand. We're going to get to heaven and be blown away. Amen? I have high expectations for heaven. I don't know about you. I have incredibly high aspirations for heaven. And I still know, as high as my aspirations are, that when I get there, I'm going to go, whoa. And some of us will get there and go, if I'd known he was this great, I would have prayed more. I want you to know he's great, and he hears your prayers. Amen? And he cares. He loves you so much, he'd rather die than live without you. And so Job is asking and confronting God, you've seen everything. You know I'm innocent. You know, I've been faithful before you. We know that's true because it's in Job 1 and 2. So why then did you allow me to be afflicted with so much pain and so much grief? God, I don't understand. He's asking God why. Even when God sees and understands everything way better than we do, God has shown mankind that he understands. It says this in Hebrews, for we do not have a high priest who cannot sympathize with our weaknesses, but was in all points tempted as we are, and yet without sin. Let us therefore come boldly to the throne of grace, that we may obtain mercy and find grace to help in our time of need. The Lord understands. He knows what you're going through. He's not surprised by any of it. As I've been studying this the last 2 days, you know, and I've got my kids coming and my grandkids coming. And I can hardly wait, and it's hard because they're so far away. And I'm so excited about it. But every time there's a big family event, you think about the one that won't be there. And God just reminds me while I'm studying, Dave, I know. I know. I knew it was coming. I'm not surprised. I love you. He's with me. You're going to see him again. This suffering's for just a little while. That's why when we spend time in the Word, it's a great source of comfort. Amen? There are no coincidences with God. He makes no mistakes. No suffering is wasted, and we never have to walk through our trials alone. There are no coincidences with God. There's no accidents with God. God is in control. God is faithful. And if God allows it, then God's on the throne, and we can trust him. Amen? And so we don't have to question God. That's what Job's doing, because Job is trying to figure out, why is this happening to me? He thinks, is this an accident? God, did you turn away for a minute and not see what's happening to me? Are you allowing this to happen? You know what we need to focus on? God's character, not our circumstances. Focus on his character. You can trust him. He's a faithful God. The Lord loves you, and he'll never leave you. 1 Peter 5:10 again, and after you have suffered a little while, the God of all grace, who called you to his eternal glory in Christ Jesus, will himself restore, confirm, strengthen, and establish you. Look at the trials and suffering of this life from an eternal perspective. Trust in the sovereignty of God. I'm thankful that I know, because God sent his son to die, I'm going to see my son again. Amen? Because God sent his son to die, and Job's family was righteous. Job has seen his children again. Amen? And so we have a different perspective. I'm not saying that the suffering doesn't hurt, but when we have an eternal perspective, we know the suffering is for but a little while. Verses 5 through 7. Are your days like the days of a mortal man? Are your years like the days of a mighty man? That you should seek for my iniquity and search out my sin? Although you know that I am not wicked, and there is no one who can deliver me from your hand. Job focused on his present circumstances and the depths of his suffering, and begins defending himself to the degree that he twists his perception of God and challenges him and puts him on trial. Why are you searching for my sin when you know I haven't sinned? Why are you treating me like I'm wicked when you know I'm not wicked? Why are you doing that? So he's putting God on trial. He's saying, we know again, he was blameless, upright, fears God, shuns evil. And while a faithful man, he's no less a sinful man. How many sinners in the room? Raise your hand. Okay, that's everybody. Amen? The Bible says, all have sinned and fallen short of the glory of God. When we lie, we're sinning. When we get angry, when we swear, I mean, just go down the list. When you lust in your heart, I mean, we're all sinners. And we all sin every day if you count your thought life. The difference is that when you're born again and when you sin, you feel bad about it. You're grieved by it. Job is coming to a place where his heart's getting hardened, where he's kind of blaming God instead of trusting God's character. Well, a faithful man, he is not a sinless man. His faith was being put to the test, an extremely heavy test, and one we can sympathize with. And Job, in this moment, needs some humility. You know, when you start questioning God, you're being prideful. When you make God less and yourself more, you're being prideful, and you need some humility. And God will allow us to go through things so that we can be humbled. Job is becoming impatient. And patience of Job comes through trials and testing. Don't you hear people say, that person's got the patience of Job? You ever heard that before? You probably don't because you're not as old as me. But back in the day, that was like a thing. People would say, you got the patience of Job. Well, yeah, Job's got some patience because we got 42 chapters of this. Okay, we're in chapter 10. We got a long way to go. But the reality is that he's not being that patient right here. He's becoming impatient. And I get it. I'm not capping on Job in a sense, but I would hope that, again, that the depths of the trials that you go through will be a reflection of how strong your faith really is. So point number one, what have I done to deserve this? He's crying out to God. He wants God to tell him what he's done. Can you show me what I've done? Guys, have you ever prayed a prayer and God never answered it? Or he didn't answer it the way you wanted him to? Can I get an amen to that? God says yes, he says no, and he says wait. And wait sometimes is, I got a better idea. Amen? And so sometimes when we pray and he doesn't answer the way we want, we can get frustrated with God. But the reality is, we need to trust God that he knows what's best for us. And that's kind of where Job is. Point number two, why did you make me knowing all I would go through? Why did you let me be born? If you knew I was going to go through this, and I hear that a lot. You know, I've done a lot of funerals, I've done a lot of weddings, and I do a lot of hospital visits, and you'll meet somebody, they got a newborn child, and the child's going through some physical difficulty, and they'll say, why did God even allow me to have a baby if it was going to be born like this? Everything that God does, it's bathed in his grace. Look at verse 8. Your hands have made me and fashioned me. An intricate unity, yet you would destroy me. He's saying, you're the one that put me together in my mother's womb. You knit me together. We were all created by God. And he knit us together in our mother's womb. And that's why we are human beings from the moment of conception. And in 6 weeks, your heart is beating. And there's a life in there with a unique DNA that no one else will ever have in human history. And God is the one who placed that baby there. Can I get an amen to that? And so he's saying, look, you knit me together, but now you're going to destroy me. Why would you do that? Why would you take the time to make me a baby, have me grow in my mother's womb, have me grow up to a full-grown man, bless me with a family, and bless me with wealth so I can minister to other people, and then take it all away? Why would you even create me knowing that this was coming? Job understood that God was the God of creation, that he created mankind, that he made him and fashioned him, implying a work of great difficulty and intricacy. And Job understood without a single scripture or anatomy book, with all the evidence we have today to reject creation is foolishly denying the creator. You know why people deny creation? Because they don't want to be accountable to the creator. There is a creator. It did not go from the goo to the zoo to you. Can I get an amen? It didn't happen by random chance. If you take an anatomy class, when I was in college, I took an anatomy class, and I just remember watching, going through, you know, a dead body and going, man, there's no way this happened by chance. And it's just a sign that God is in control. So in Psalm 134, 9, it says, I will praise you, for I am fearfully and wonderfully made. Marvelous are your works, and that my soul knows you very well. So he understands that God created him in a magnificent way. But notice he says there in verse 9, remember, I pray that you have made me like clay, and you will turn me into the dust again. So what does a potter do? He takes clay and he makes it into something beautiful. And he's saying, I'm just clay, and you made me into something, and now you're going to turn me back into dust. Why did you make me an element, you know, this beautiful thing to be used, and now you're going to turn me back into dust? He's just questioning God. Verse 10, did you not pour me out like milk and curdle me like cheese and clothe me with skin and flesh and knit me together with bones and sinews? He's saying, look, you're the one that put me together. You're the one that created me. Man is like a clay vessel shaped by a potter. Man is like cheese poured out by the cheesemaker. Man is like a garment woven together by the weaver. And Job poetically illustrates the fashioning of his body with these three pictures. And you're fearfully and wonderfully made. And God created you. He loves you. He sent his son to die for you. He walks with you through the trials of this life. And he's preparing a place for you. And Lord, help us to have an eternal perspective. Help us to remember all that God has done for us when there's the things that we want that God won't do for us. People get frustrated because they want to be married and haven't met their spouse. They want to have children, but they haven't had them yet. They want to buy a house, haven't been able to afford it. I mean, all these things we can go through. Or you're struggling. You got a child that's in rebellion, walked away from the Lord. And all these things that we can go through in life, and we often want to use those things to blame God. And that's what the enemy wants you to do. You know, what does Satan do? Jesus came that you might have life and life more abundant, and Satan came to steal, kill, and destroy. And so when you're being tempted by the enemy, he wants to draw you away from God, and he will use the trials of life to get you mad at God so you'll run, you know, face first into things that will bring destruction and harm you. And what we ought to do is when we're being tempted, instead of listening to the enemy, we need to run to the Lord. Amen? So this is where Job is. He can run to God or he can murmur against God. And right now in this chapter, he's murmuring against God. Why did this God create me, preserve me, bless me, and then choose to abandon me? That's how Job's talking. You can almost hear Job crying out in the depths of his soul. What have I done to cause you to desert me, to allow me to suffer such great torment with no hope of relief? And again, his friends and his circumstances had Job convinced that the suffering was punishment from God and it was his own fault. He's just at the end of himself and he's ready to give up. And he's getting mad at God. One of the things that I deal with most these days in counseling is a lot of people struggle with depression and anxiety and fear and things like that. We all can deal with that to certain degrees. But what we need to do when we're facing those things is turn to the Lord and not be angry with him because we're struggling. So point number two there, why did you make me knowing all I would go through? Point number three, why won't you take away my suffering? Look at verse 13. And these things you have hidden in your heart. I know that this was with you. If I sin, you mark me, and you will not acquit me of my iniquity. If I am wicked, woe to me. Even if I am righteous, I cannot lift up my head. I am full of disgrace. See my misery. These things you have hidden in your heart, I know this was with you. Job begins touching on what was stirring inside of him. He knows that God knows all the causes and answers for his condition, yet he hasn't told him. Does God know the answer to every question we have? What's the answer? Does he sometimes not tell you? What's the answer? Now, he's given us his word that gives us the answers and what we need for life. But there are some things that we will not understand until we get to heaven. There are things we go through in this life, and God allows it for a reason. And when we get to heaven, we'll understand why. And some of the greatest difficulties we've been through, God's plan is perfect. And when we get to heaven, we'll go, oh, I get it. I understand it now. God knew what he was doing. It was hard for me when I was on the earth. I wish I had known better. We know because we have Job 1 and 2, but Job did not know. He's the only guy in this story. Satan knows. His friends don't know either, and they're giving him ungodly counsel. And so Satan's discussion with God about Job, and God allowing Satan to test him, and God knows everything, but has hidden the cause behind Job's calamity from Job. He shared it with the readers of this book, and again, but he's the only one in the story that doesn't understand it. So Satan is attacking Job. God allowed Job to be tested. His friends are accusing Job, and Job's test, would he continue to praise and worship God if he lost everything? Job has no idea about the conversation between Satan and God about him. Do you ever wonder if there's conversations being had about you? The Bible says we battle not with flesh and blood, but with powers and principalities and evil forces of darkness in high places. I think if our eyes were open, we would see the spiritual battle going on all around us. And is Satan trying to get your marriage? Is he trying to destroy your family, destroy your walk with the Lord, destroy your testimony? Is he asking for you by name? I don't know. But you know, the reality is that no matter if he is or not, God is for us, who can be against us? Amen? The lesson for each of us is, again, we don't know all the events that are going on around us spiritually, but we will never know the details of God's ultimate plans until we get to heaven. We don't need to know. We need to walk by faith and trust the character of God and his perfect will for each of us. We won't know all the details until we get to heaven. It's easy to play that game. Why, God? Why did you let that happen? Why won't you tell me? And you know what you'll do if you get into that game? You're going to just stay frustrated. But you know, here's what we really need to say, and it's not always easy. Lord, I don't understand, but I trust you. I don't fully get why you allowed this to happen, but I'm going to praise you anyway. Lord, no matter what that thing is that took place, no matter what trial we went through, no matter what heartache came our way, you wonder, why would God allow that? And we won't fully grasp it until we get to heaven. But God knows, and we're going to praise him no matter what. Amen? We praise him in the storm, not just, again, when the sea is calm and we can skate across it. So we notice there that he says in verse 14, again, if I sin, you mark me. Not a single sin goes unnoticed. God is watching, and we've all sinned. So we're all sinners. We all need the grace of God. We all need to be forgiven, and that should keep us all humble, broken, and desperate. He says, you will not acquit me. Job's friends influence that Job's suffering was due to unrepentant sin before God. And he's saying, you've seen my sin, and you're not going to, you know, let me go. If I'm wicked, woe to me. Job's friends and influence insisting Job's wickedness is to blame. You're grieving because of your sin. Your kids died because of your sin. You've lost everything because of your sin. You're in pain because of your sin. And always pointing it at Job. Job protested that it was not the case, but now he considers the possibility. Then he says there, I cannot lift up my head. It's a picture of humiliation. He's becoming humbled. And it wasn't that Job was a prideful man necessarily, but now in the way that he's responding to God, he's kind of gotten a place where he thinks he can talk to God like that, and he's coming to a place where he's being humbled. Again, once an example of a blameless, upright, and godly man, and now he's having to be humbled. Pride goes before destruction, and a haughty spirit before a fall.
1: 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We are a ministry of Calvary Chapel, Conejo Valley in Thousand Oaks, California. With Pastor Dave Johnston, we teach through the Bible chapter by chapter, verse by verse, because we believe every word of the Bible is God-inspired and powerful. We're currently in the book of Job. If you've been in the church for a while, you may be tired of hearing Job's story about suffering and loss, but it's so much more than that. 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And we watch Job navigate profound adversity while holding on tightly to his faith, getting no solid answers from God. 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Again, that's 831-428-2214. 2214. 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
3: All right, here's a hard one to pray sometimes. Jesus, is there anything in my life that it's time to get rid of, time to move on from? That's a tough question because it kind of requires us to look in the mirror, look inside of our hearts, and really allow Jesus to, well, maybe tell us some things that we don't want to hear or it's hard for us to hear. It's Daniel here with you. And that's something that I've been praying recently that's been on my heart. And as I see brothers and sisters around me in Christ who are kind of doing that in various ways and saying, these are the choices I'm making. It doesn't always have to be something huge. Could be moving away from social media, or maybe you're in a relationship with somebody, a friendship, something else, and you realize that God's saying, no, that's not healthy for you. Those can be very hard things that kind of upset what we have in our lives. Maybe he's speaking to us. So that may be you, that may not be you, but just pray it. Don't be afraid to pray it. You never know what he'll say. And you'll know it's him.
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0: you know, this case, there's the case itself. David, thanks for calling the Pastor Scott Show. There's the case itself and the facts involved in the case. And I think to deal with the case itself, there's reasonable things to say about the evidence presented, the terrible things. That's fine. But it's clearly something outside of the case here. When you're listening to the jurors, you're seeing the response of people attacking one juror who held out. And they said that he held out because he couldn't, one juror said, because he couldn't get past the fact that she viciously murdered her three children. See, I would have a hard time getting past that fact. To me, that's a very significant fact there. And that juror used the word viciously. You can't be vicious if you're not in control of your faculties, by the way. That term, she probably doesn't know the actual definition maybe of that word, but what she said means that the person murdered her children, regardless of whatever she might have been suffering with other things. And it goes bigger than that. Why are we not more concerned about the children? And there's some troubling things that have come out of this. So I got a couple of questions. So one, should the race of this holdout juror make any difference? And are you troubled? I'm troubled at the fact that even the media has gone after this guy and exposed his personal life. I mean, they're going after him. And some of it might not, in fact, most of it might not be true. It could be true. It could all be true. I don't know. But either way, does that make a difference? Why is this happening? And then what are we doing in the system? When we talk about justice a lot, this is getting to the root of this. This is what it means. That's why we call it a justice system. Is justice being done here at all? 888-528-2557. 888-528-2557 is the phone number. Eric, I'll get your call next when we come back. 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
1: I was experiencing terrific pain in my neck. 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I couldn't sleep normally. 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So things started to work pretty well with Dr. Binkley and got better and better. I can't believe what I'm able to do now. Dr. Binkley was my last hope. I've got my life back now.
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0: you know what? This is actually good that we are ahead of the game here. Important for us to beat China to this, since this is probably the next technological breakthrough. This is where our jobs are going to be. 888-528-2557. 888-528-2557. And maybe the bigger question to me is, should there be certain things that AI is never allowed to do without a human being approving it? My son asked me today, we have people in the missile silos, right? I think that's because we watched War Games. Remember that that old Matthew Broderick movie, War Games, where it's exactly this. The AI launches the nuclear missiles on its own because they took the people out. He must have been thinking about that when he asked me that, and I said, I don't know. Last I heard is our government is still using DOS to run the computers in those silos, so I doubt that AI is even capable of running it. That's a kind of a whole other scary topic. What do you say? 888-528-2557. 888-528-2557. When we come back, I'll take your phone calls about AI and where it's at. And how have you used AI? Because I used it for some plumbing this weekend, and I'll tell you about that also. 888-528-2557. Pastor Scott Show. We'll be right back.
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6: This is the great wonder of Christianity. 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
9: Ronald Reagan understood that freedom sometimes requires more than quiet diplomacy. It requires moral clarity. On June 12, 1987, standing before the Brandenburg Gate in a divided Berlin, Reagan issued a direct challenge to Soviet leader Mikhail Gorbachev. Mr. Gorbachev, tear down this wall. The Berlin Wall was more than concrete and barbed wire. It represented a system that restricted movement, divided families, and denied millions the freedoms Americans often take for granted. Reagan refused to treat that division as permanent. He understood that free nations must be willing to identify the difference between liberty and oppression, and have the courage to say so. 2 years later, the Berlin Wall fell. Freedom survives when people refuse to accept tyranny as inevitable. So when freedom is challenged today, will we have the courage to defend it with the same clarity?
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3: Right now, there's no risk of extinction. The current models, the worst they can do is maybe hack into something, potentially cause a lot of damages in infrastructure, but there's no... they're not intelligent enough to outsmart us at the level that would lead to extinction. I think what's just crazy is to look at the rate of progress, and there is a very real possibility that in the immediate future, these are years that, like, next year, the year after, recursive self-improvement will happen and will enter the phase of Evan's post where he argues that there's a chance we could all die. Like, that is coming soon.
4: What's wrong with that?
2: All right, well, you know... that is a lot in the news right now is the predictions that maybe AI is going to take us all out. But how do we approach that as believers? You know, the way I read my Bible is that's not how it happens, right? Now, there could be, the way I read my Bible, there could be some catastrophes that are happening towards the end of time that might take about half of us out.
5: Well, this is a disaster.
2: But we don't know how that's going to happen, and we just have to trust the Lord anyway with all of this stuff. And in the meantime, most of us are going to go meet Jesus probably because we live out the life that is planned for us, and then we go meet him one day. And he'll take a look at our life, and hopefully you've put your faith in him, recognizing that a saved person is somebody who trusts Jesus with their life, that he died for your sins, that he rose again from the grave, that's the big picture of everything happening actually in the universe. And in the meantime, mankind is always trying to make itself better and to very quickly educate itself, and some people see that as a good thing, glory be to God, and other people see that as mankind trying to be God. And Jesus is aware of everybody's heart on that. You know, here's the Bible verse that I'm thinking about. Like, when these things are happening, some people just want us to stop altogether and let's just not move forward. The problem is that other countries, including our adversaries, they're not going to stop, right? They're going to move forward. We often ask the question, can we do something? Right? Human beings love to ask, can we build that? Can we make it faster? Can we beat China? Can we get to the moon first? Can we build something on the moon? Can we live on the moon? Can we go to Mars? All of those questions are being asked, and if the Lord allows us to tarry, that's going to happen one day. You or your grandkids, you might be living on Mars. Some of you are already there. 888, I'm just kidding like that. What was that about anyway?
6: You got an attitude with you, I'll tell you that.
2: Here's the Bible verse, I think, for you. It's Proverbs 22:3. It's the prudent sees danger and hides himself, but the simple go on and suffer for it. I don't mean that you hide, but you see danger, right? The Bible is an anti-technology. It's anti-foolishness. And there's a difference between having the knowledge to build something and having the wisdom to know how it should be used. And wisdom is what we need our people to pursue. we tend to pursue knowledge as human beings and to learn more. That's one of the great things about AI. It helps us pursue knowledge. I was reading that the cure to cancer might be around the corner simply because AI is going to be able to find it. There's a problem that a mathematical problem that dates back to the 1800s that nobody was able to solve, and AI solved it in 88 hours. Like, that's how powerful this is. So imagine we're 50 years from actually a cure from cancer, but you plug in all the research to AI and we're 50 days from that. That is possible. That's a possible reality, or Parkinson's disease or something else. Like, there is a belief that AI is going to radically change medicine and save a lot of lives, right? There's some wisdom in using it for that purpose, to speed up how we obtain information and knowledge. But see, that takes wisdom to use it that way. Just gaining knowledge itself is something that can just lead to trouble. So that's one of the things I think about. The Bible tells us not to fear, right? 2 Timothy, God gave us a spirit not of fear, but of power and love and self-control, right? Part of not being afraid is to realize that you also have the power of self-control. And I think that's something that, you know, Christians, when we hear people say, hey, it's going to kill everybody, do not fear is our response, which doesn't mean we ignore legitimate danger, right? Instead, what we do is we set a guard. In the book of Nehemiah, we prayed to our God and we set a guard, right? That was a literal guard against people who might attack you. That's something I think we should do, is that we should pray about this in our culture and pray that we post the right guards. You know, it doesn't mean that we pretend that a threat isn't real, but we can have the right guards, you know, and unless we are at the end times and the Lord is going to allow human beings to use this to really destroy us, there's nothing we can do about that anyway. Right? That's the plan of God. That's going to happen, right? So great. That means, by the way, that all this is going to end. The suffering's going to end. The death is going to end. And we're not too far away from that. Hallelujah. Praise the Lord. If that's the case, that needs to be the Christian response. But in the meantime, maybe the Lord wants us to go to Mars one day. Maybe he wants us to colonize it. Maybe he wants us to explore other parts of the universe. I don't know. Maybe God likes Star Trek and he would just like us to pursue. Maybe there's a way to go to other worlds, right? And we're going to be here for 1,000 years. I don't know. I don't know what God's plan is for that. So in the meantime, I think I have to work towards the fact that each one of us is given a limited time in our life to do certain things that God has asked us to do. It begins with making disciples of the people in our life. Once we've accepted the Lord, to share the gospel with the people in our life. We like to call it your oikos, but the people who are related to you in your everyday life, people you work with, people you go to school with, your family, the people you live with, your roommates, whoever that might be. And love those people. And some of those people in your world might be terrified about this AI conversation. They might go on the social media and see all these videos that are talking about the end of the world in 10 years and AI is going to kill everybody. You know what you have as a Christian? You've got the ability to say, we don't need to be afraid of that. Right? We can be honest about the fact that human beings are sinful, that we're fallen, that we can really use this to mess things up really badly. But also with some wisdom, I think with some prayer that we need for our country, maybe what happens is that we use it to do some really good things. We use it to bring healing. We use it to solve problems. Maybe it's not going to take away everybody's job. Maybe it's just going to change it. I don't buy the whole idea that none of us are going to have anything to do. We're just going to get paid because we got robots doing our job. I don't think that's going to happen. I think that the human condition is against that. I think people are greedy, right? I think people are competitive. That's not going to work out. But there could be some really positive things. At the same time, we just have to be against whatever is the legitimate danger. We have to be careful about that. I think that's okay. And then I think we have to look at people in a certain way. That kind of gets to my idea of Elon Musk has talked about the idea that AI is taking us to a place where we're just going to have, where everyone will be rich, is what he says. And the reason is because the robots are going to take over. They're going to do our jobs and we're going to get paid for the things the robots are doing. I'm still a little bit unclear about who's doing the paying and where that money comes from. But everybody's going to be fine. And then we're just going to relax. We're going to be able to do our hobbies. We're going to work if we want to, work if we don't want to. To me, that's nuts, because I don't think that's the human condition. I think we're made to work. I think it's good for us to work. I think that we are competitive. And I think that we are, while we are in sin, we are greedy. And we are going to be greedy, meaning my robot's going to be better than your robot, and I'm going to find a way to make more money than you, even in an economy that works, however Elon Musk is. You know, I think we have to focus on people, that people need work, and that people need relationship, and people are what we need to focus on. How do we use AI to make life better for human beings? Maybe AI can solve once and for all extreme poverty. I don't think, you know, Jesus said the poor is always going to be with you. But I don't think that necessarily means that the extreme poor are always going to be with you. Maybe it means that. But maybe he just said there's always going to be poor people and there'll always be rich people. And therefore, there's always going to be people to help. There's never going to be a time where that goes away. But maybe we can. We can certainly eliminate a lot of poverty. And maybe AI is going to help with that. You know, by the way, that reminds me that we have a ministry of the month here that's made for that. Cross International is our ministry of the month, and we're trying to eliminate poverty right now without the help of AI to children in Haiti, in Central America, Guatemala, Nicaragua, who are facing all kinds of things, hunger, no medical care, and no hope. And we're able to give them hope right now. That's the ministry of the month here in Los Angeles. 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
11: This is Carol Platt, Lee Bell for townhall.com. When Gloria Steinem died recently, she was mourned across popular culture as a feminist icon. But her legacy is a mixed one. Many feminist reforms of the civil rights era were necessary and right, including laws against sex and pregnancy discrimination. But Steinem's brand of feminism also had an anti-male streak that still poisons relations between the sexes today. She popularized the line, "A woman needs a man like a fish needs a bicycle." Steinem promoted the idea that women find their greatest fulfillment through work outside the home, and generations of women and children have paid the price. She also advocated for the abortion-on-demand culture that has shaped the course of our nation. There's no question Gloria Steinem lived an influential life, but on her impact, the jury, like our country, is split. I'm Carol Platt-Liebau.
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14: With SRN News, I'm Keith Peters in Washington. The Environmental Protection Agency is repealing rules that limit greenhouse gas emissions from power plants fueled by coal and natural gas, an action the agency said would save industry more than $300 billion in costs and help unleash American energy. The EPA also proposed a separate step to prevent future administrations from regulating climate pollution from power plants. Republican Senator Mitch McConnell of Kentucky has returned to the Senate after a long absence. The 84-year-old senator had not been to the U.S. Capitol since June 14th when he was hospitalized for a fall in his home. On Wall Street, the Dow down by 152 points. The Nasdaq dropped 146. The S&P 500 lower by 37. More details at SRNNews.com.
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21: I want to say it again. 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What we choose to do with our resources, now that may reflect a moral choice. 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It says the love of money, and you don't need money to love it. I don't have any chocolate in my pocket, but I still like it. Money, wealth, resources is such a significant part of our lives, we can't afford to be biblically ignorant. Or maybe even more dangerous, just to be unconcerned about God's perspectives. And again, I'm not asking today. I want us to understand the Bible has something to say.
20: 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That's 855-577-2255. We're so glad you're here to listen. Today's program is part one of Pastor Alan's message called, Is God a Socialist? Equality, Generosity, and Our Resources. 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
21: I want to continue a theme I began in a previous session, I think it was Wednesday evening, actually, under the general topic of, is God a socialist? You need to know. A lot of advocates for socialism these days. It's a legitimate question. In some segments of the church, they would argue that he is. I don't agree, but we'll look at it biblically. So we're going to try to answer that question and look at dollars and cents, S-E-N-C-S-E, not C-E-N-T-S. One of the words that makes church go quieter than anything is if you say dollars or money. This is not primarily a message about asking, so you're okay. You can resume your breathing.